0: bring legislation to Cabinet this morning to prohibit the import of goods from Israeli settlements in the occupied Palestinian territory. Helen McAtee is seeking government approval of the text of the Israeli Settlements Bill. Our political correspondent Micheál Ann has this report.
1: The government is now aiming to have this legislation enacted before the summer recess in July. Minister Helen McEntee will tell colleagues that Ireland has long advocated for a peaceful resolution to the conflict between Israelis and Palestinians. But she believes it is clear from the actions of the Israeli government, both in Gaza and in the West Bank, that they have no intention of reaching a peaceful resolution to the conflict or ending the illegal occupation of Palestinian territory. And the government still wants collective EU action taken in response to this. Under the legislation before Cabinet, the importation of goods from the settlements will be an offence under the Customs Act.
0: A temperature of over 28 degrees was recorded in County Clare yesterday, breaking the May high temperature record for Ireland. Met Éireann said the figure was reached at Shannon Airport. A similar temperature was also recorded at Oak Park in County Carlow. High temperatures are expected to continue across the country for the rest of the week. A senior Iranian official has said conclusions have been reached on many areas of a potential deal with the United States to end the war between the two countries. Iran's foreign ministry spokesperson said that this does not mean Tehran is close to signing any agreement. Last night, the Israeli leader, Benjamin Netanyahu, said his military was stepping up its strikes against Hezbollah in Lebanon, something Iran has previously said could derail any settlement. And the weather forecast. It will be dry and mild overnight with long clear spells for most. Lowest temperatures of 11 to 16 degrees. And that's all from the newsroom for now. I'll be back in 1 hour with more news.
2: Thank you very much for that, Natasha. And we'll keep the music playing until then. Now, I'm a little late with this mention, but better late than never. And I'm also hoping that Noel and Bernadette of Manchester and Ballintubber are still tuned in. Currently in County Mayo at the moment. And a mention for their daughter, Maria, happy birthday to you, Maria. I'm told you love Lancome. They're coming up right after this from Scullion.

That was Lancome by request with the Young People, and before that, and opening up the final hour of tonight's programme, Scullion with Party on the Beach. It's 51551 if you'd like to send a message, still plenty of time, and the email address from anywhere at all is latedate@rte.ie. I promised you some Elvis, the first of two now. This is Elvis covering Bob Dylan, and which moved Bob to remark that Elvis Presley's cover of Tomorrow Is a Long Time is the one recording I treasure the most.

0: Music from Colin Deedy. That was Dersey Island, and you can find that on his record Real Life. And if his surname, and indeed his voice, sounds a little bit familiar, that's because his brother is Brian Deedy, who I intend to get to as the week goes on. But before we head into the final half hour of tonight's programme, I've got to take this break.
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3: Fleetwood Mac's longtime manager Dennis Dunstan, once described as the highest paid babysitter in the world, joins us to tell all. Raina Corrigan of the Beautiful South will be telling us about her Dublin life and returning to the stage. Comedian Gráinne Maguire will be taking us behind the scenes of SNL UK's Writers' Room and meeting Tina Fey. And we'll be checking out the key fashion trends for summer 2026 with Megan Fox. Plus all the usual fun and fare from 11 to 1 o'clock.
0: Here's Ricky Lee Jones.

Beautiful song. That was On Saturday Afternoons in 1963 from Ricky Lee Jones. And to follow the incredible voice from the Queen of the Whistle Register, Minnie Riperton, this is Lovin' You.

This is Late Date on air, online and on the RTE radio app. Coming up to 20 minutes to 2 o'clock, that was the French band Air with Playground Love. And before that, Loving You from Minnie Riperton. So in the first half of tonight's programme, in case you missed it, I played the Australian filmmaker Baz Luhrmann's tune Everybody's Free to Wear Sunscreen. In the second half of tonight's programme, we heard John Gielgud reciting William Shakespeare's Sonnet 18. So loosely tied all together, I'm going to give you a song from Gavin Friday from the soundtrack to Baz Luhrmann's adaptation of Shakespeare's Romeo and Juliet, starring Leonardo DiCaprio and Claire Danes, which came out 30 years ago now. Where has the time gone? This, dedicated tonight to Tony, is Gavin Friday and Angel.

from 11 here on RTE Radio 1. We heard Gavin Friday with Angel, and right there also from the 1990s, Morcheeba and the Sea. Have a great Tuesday, and to play us off into the night, this is William Devon, and be thankful for what you got.

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I hope you enjoyed the selection. We'll do it all over again later tonight.

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RT News at 2 o'clock. I'm Natasha Murta. Good morning. Iran's president has said the country will have international internet access later today. Iranians have been cut off from the web for most of this year since the US and Israel began attacking Iran. It is believed to be the longest large-scale internet blackout in history. Authorities shut down the internet during anti-government protests that peaked in early January. Since then, the population has only had access to domestic platforms and websites. The Minister for Foreign Affairs and Trade will bring legislation to Cabinet later this morning to prohibit the import of goods from Israeli settlements in the occupied Palestinian territory. Helen McEntee is seeking government approval of the text of the Israeli Settlements Bill. The government is now aiming to have this legislation enacted before the summer recess in July. Minister McEntee will tell colleagues that Ireland has long advocated for a peaceful resolution to the conflict between Israelis and Palestinians. The Competition and Consumer Protection Commission said it identified a number of potential breaches of consumer law during 80 unannounced inspections of businesses in six counties. The inspections, some of which the CCPC said were driven by complaints to its helpline, were aimed at ensuring businesses comply with consumer protection law. The watchdog's visits covered a broad range of sectors, including gift shops, pubs, cafes, supermarkets, clothing retailers, jewellers, hairdressers and petrol stations. And the weather forecast. It will be dry and mild overnight with long clear spells for most. Slightly cloudier in the north and northwest. Lowest temperatures of 11 to 16 degrees. And that's all from the newsroom for now.

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1: RT News at 3 o'clock. I'm Niall Gormley. Good morning. US forces have attacked missile sites in southern Iran and on boats trying to lay mines, according to the US Central Command, who said the strikes were intended to protect US troops from threats posed by Iranian forces. The attacks came as Iranian negotiators arrived in Doha for talks to end the war. Hopes for an accord were dealt a blow when the Israeli Prime Minister Benjamin Netanyahu vowed to crush Iran-backed Hezbollah in Lebanon. Meanwhile, the Iranian president has said that the country will resume international internet access today. Iranians have been cut off from the web for most of this year after authorities shut down the internet during large-scale anti-government protests in January. Since then, the population has only had access to domestic platforms and websites. The Minister for Foreign Affairs and Trade will bring legislation to Cabinet this morning to prohibit the import of goods from Israeli settlements in the occupied Palestinian territories. Helen McEntee is seeking government approval of the text of the Israeli Settlements Bill, with the government now aiming to have the legislation enacted before the summer recess in July. A search is to get underway today in Armagh for the remains of Seamus Maguire, one of the so-called disappeared in the Troubles. The 29-year-old from

0: by Republican paramilitaries in 1976. The search at Derry Clone will be the first search of the remains of Mr. Maguire, who was categorised as one of the disappeared in 2022. And the weather forecast, it will be dry and mild overnight with long clear spells for most. Lowest temperatures of 11 to 16 degrees. And that's all from the newsroom for the moment.
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1: RTE News at 5 o'clock. I'm Natasha Murta. Good morning. The Israeli military says it has launched a wave of strikes across Lebanon following an announcement by Prime Minister Benjamin Netanyahu that his country will intensify its attacks on Hezbollah. Residents of Beirut's southern suburbs have been fleeing their homes following the announcement last night. Meanwhile, US forces say they have attacked missile launch sites in southern Iran, as well as boats attempting to lay mines. Iran said it had downed what it called a hostile stealth drone. The US Secretary of State, Marco Rubio, said that a deal with Iran was still possible despite the latest strikes. The Minister for Foreign Affairs and Trade will bring legislation to Cabinet this morning to prohibit the import of goods from Israeli settlements in the occupied Palestinian territories. Helen McEntee is seeking government approval of the text of the Israeli Settlements Bill, with the government now aiming to have the legislation enacted before the summer recess in July. Minister McEntee will tell colleagues that Ireland has long advocated for a peaceful resolution to the conflict between Israelis and Palestinians. Ukraine's government has described Russian threats to launch large-scale strikes on Kyiv as shameless blackmail. Moscow has advised foreign nationals to leave the Ukrainian capital and told people to stay away from administrative buildings. During a phone call yesterday with the US Secretary of State, Russia's foreign ministry urged the US to evacuate diplomats from its embassy in the capital. And the weather forecast. It will be dry and mild this morning with long clear spells for most of the day. Lowest temperatures of 11 to 16 degrees. That's all from the newsroom for now.
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1: And a very good morning to you. It is Shay Byrne, and it is Tuesday, the 26th of May. And it's me. I already said my name. It must be three times, too many times. I'm here until 7 o'clock. Here's the bell, Jimmy Buckley, all the way from Doon in County Limerick.

That's on one of the Amigos album, but that's a solo effort from Mr. Jimmy Buckley. Anyway, Mr. Fog will clear early on to leave another warm and hot day. It'll be dry and sunny for most. Just outside, just a little outside chance of an isolated shower here and there. We don't mind that at all, but once it's isolated, once that shower is isolated. Highest temperatures generally range from 23 to 29 or 30 degrees, hottest in Munster and South Leinster. It'll be a little cooler in parts of the north and northwest in some eastern coastal parts in a light to moderate northeast and variable breeze. Tonight, mild and dry, mostly clear skies, just a little bit of cloud here and there and a few isolated mist patches. Temperatures overnight actually going to be very warm, 11 to 17 degrees, mildest in the south. And tomorrow, Wednesday, we'll see a continuation of the warm and hot weather. Again, temperatures heading up towards between 22 and 30 degrees. And we dropped a fan around to a friend of ours, an elderly friend of ours, last night. I was talking to her on the phone, and she said it's very, very warm in the house. And I'm not a fan of having all the windows open just for security. Doesn't like to be in the house on her own with the windows open. So we went around with a fan and opened up the landing window, actually, just to let a bit of air in, and put a fan up on that window to bring in the air. Just put it, placed it on the windowsill so it drew in the air, and then a fan downstairs as well. So if you have a spare fan, just maybe for people who need it, who might be housebound at the moment, yeah, might be a good idea. That's the weather forecast. That's the fan lecture over. If you have a spare fan. People do. You buy them and then you don't use them or whatever. Belinda was pregnant. Some of the pregnancies were in August, and we were in the summertime. We had many fans. She had many fans pointing at her at that stage. So we still have a few. They still work perfectly. Yeah, this is the... I asked to play this yesterday, and I played something else. So we play this today. I've never been in love before.

0: The Chieftain's Love theme from the film Barry Lyndon, from the soundtrack to the film of the same name. And then Chet Baker, I've Never Been in Love Before.
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That's Emily Sandé with her version of the John Lennon song, Imagine. Have you got any Lancome on you? No, I have Lancome in for next week, actually, because I was doing the playlists for next week. I'm kind of just putting together a plan for next week. Then it changes. It always changes. But yeah, I have Lancome.

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I heard him sing it twice in Dublin at the Eagles concerts, and it was superb live. By the way, Niamh Kavanagh's band, The Illegals, do a great job of it too, says Kevin in Selbridge. Morning, Niamh, good friend of mine. We did Panto together. Yeah, we did Panto, myself and Niamh. She's great crack, great, full of energy, and lovely to the kids. Absolutely, just like everybody's mammy. Brilliant. Just, and to me as well. Just, we had great fun. It's 21 degrees in Marmaris, Turkey, at the moment, and we're 2 hours ahead. Here for another 4 days. All inclusive. Says we, Jerry. We reached 20. Is it good all inclusive, though? There's a hotel I worked in Torremolinos, and the package that we were out on didn't include all inclusive, but you could buy it. It was the worst all inclusive. I haven't been all inclusive, but like, it was just awful. Now, some of them are brilliant. People love it, and especially if you've got kids. But the one in this particular hotel in Torremolinos was just horrendous. The food they had during the day, the snack food, the beer, little plastic glasses. And not good plastic glasses, that even the reusable ones. There were those very, very thin, flimsy ones. You couldn't squeeze it. You had to hold it at the top. And you couldn't get a pint. You could only get a half glass. So you had to order two. And then they'd say, how many people are with you? And you'd go, two. And they go, well, you can only get one each. I'm like, well, where's their band? I was like, okay. Nightmare. People actually got their money refunded. I remember people going on, and they gave it back because they knew it was really poor. What a coincidence. You played Barry Lyndon. I found the vinyl LP, and I have a picture of it here, from Barry Lyndon at a brocante market last Friday in Salerne in France. Got it for €3. Oh, Mike McRedmond. Well, that's nice. And a picture of it too. You did. I wonder, was it in good condition? Hello from busy Shannon Airport. Great to hear. Limerick man, Jimmy Buckley. Have a nice quiet day. It's Pat O'Brien. You too. Well, Pat, you won't, because it's busy, isn't it? I've only flown out of Shannon once. I'll have to go down. Get the VIP treatment from you, Pat. I've never had VIP treatment in the airport. Ever. I wonder what it's like. Imagine that thing where you arrive at the terminal and the limousine brings you out to the aircraft. Oh, my God. I wouldn't enjoy it. I wouldn't enjoy it. A wet face cloth to the back of the neck or the forehead. Even better if you have time to put it in the freezer for a while. That'll keep you nice and cool. It's a good idea. You're pulling at the heartstrings this morning. Beautiful musical choices. Chet and the Chieftains. And I haven't even got out of bed. I haven't even got to bed. You're keeping me up. Oh, and Hugh and Tala's up early this morning as well. All's well. Summer 69 will be great, says Eileen. A paint question. I love a paint question. A few days ago, I put a new coat of paint on a concrete floor. I chose a light grey colour. When I opened the tin, the paint had been stirred for a minute or so because it had separated out a bit. You stirred it for a minute or so. Then I did about a third of the surface. The next day, I opened the tin, stirred the paint again, did another section. When it dried, it was a bit darker than the first batch. Any explanation how to avoid that problem in the future? The problem, Jerry, is probably some of the colour was near the bottom, and when you mixed it, you didn't scoop up from the bottom. I'd have to ask Larry Byrne, who used to work for Dulux. He's a regular listener to this programme. Morning to you, Larry, and your lovely wife I met recently. Yeah, Jerry, I'd say it was a stirring issue. If you bought it recently from a paint shop, bring it back to them, and they have the shaker, and ask them to give it a good shake for you. That's what I would do, unless you have a little drill or something with a wish gun it. I'm heading to Tullamore for a marathon with the football boys. Plenty of water and electrolytes in the bag. 2 days left for the boys. Well, the FTD boys. What's the FTD boys? I don't know what that is. 2 days left. Amazing guys. I'm sure you are. Oh, where are we? 7 minutes to... I know I keep saying where are we. 7 minutes to 6 o'clock. I'm losing focus. This is from the Radio 1 Recommends list from Irish artist Shawnee Birmingham. It's called El Dorado.

0: from Irish artist Shawnee Birmingham from the brand new Radio 1 Recommends list announced yesterday by Louise, and that's called El Dorado. Check it out, we have a brand new Radio 1 album of the week this week as well from Mick Flannery.
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0: Morning to our friend Ulton in Uachtaráid and his brother Balter, who he visits so regularly in Loughlinstown, passed away, and the funeral was yesterday. Hundreds of people attended and sympathised. It was a wonderful experience and helped me cope with his loss, and that people are very good. I know that from personal experience recently as well. So Ulton, our condolences on the passing of your brother. You spoke of him very fondly and regularly on your emails and texts. I'm leaving hospital in Galway this morning. What about Brian Ferry's Dance Away? I haven't got that for today. That's from John, but that's good news that you're leaving, John, and I hope all is well. And that man, Shawnee Birmingham, sounds a bit like Sufjan Stevens. But it didn't come to pass. We'll have a listen.

0: Some similarities, maybe. Sufjan Stevens has called Javelin.
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2: RT News at 6 o'clock with Kate Carolyn. Good morning. The Minister for Foreign Affairs and Trade will bring legislation to Cabinet this morning to prohibit the import of goods from Israeli settlements in the occupied Palestinian territories. Helen McEntee is seeking government approval of the text of the Israeli Settlements Bill, with the government now aiming to have the legislation enacted before the summer recess in July. Minister McEntee will tell colleagues that Ireland has long advocated for a peaceful resolution to the conflict between Israelis and Palestinians. A search is to get underway in Armagh for the remains of Seamus Maguire, one of the so-called disappeared. The 29-year-old from Achigallen near Lurgan was murdered and secretly buried by Republican paramilitaries in the mid-1970s. The search at Derry Clone will be the first search for the remains of Mr. Maguire, who was categorised as one of the disappeared in 2022 on foot of information received by the PSNI. The Israeli military says it's launched a wave of strikes across Lebanon following an announcement by Prime Minister Benjamin Netanyahu that his country will intensify its attacks on Hezbollah. Residents of Beirut's southern suburbs have been fleeing their homes following the announcement last night. Elsewhere, US forces in the Middle East say they've attacked missile launch sites in southern Iran, as well as boats attempting to lay mines. Iran said it had downed what it called a hostile stealth drone. The US Secretary of State, Marco Rubio, said a deal with Iran was still possible despite the latest strikes. Mr. Rubio said the Strait of Hormuz was going to open one way or another. Iran's president has said the country will have international internet access today. Iranians have been cut off from the web for most of this year since the US and Israel began attacking Iran. It's believed to be the longest large-scale internet blackout in history. Authorities shut down the internet during anti-government protests that peaked in early January. Since then, the population has only had access to domestic platforms and websites. The weather forecast, any mist or fog will clear early on for another warm or hot day, and it'll be dry and sunny for most with just the outside chance of an isolated shower. Highest temperatures today of 23 to 29 degrees, hottest in Munster and South Leinster. And that's all from the newsroom for now.
0: Thank you very much, Kate. Now, what time is it? 3 minutes past 6 o'clock here on RT Radio 1. I can't get through to Met, but they are there. So now for the RTCRE forecast, we go over to Met Erin, and good morning.
3: Good morning, Shay. 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
3: Here's this area forecast for the next 24 hours. There's a small craft warning in operation. The meteorological situation at 0300. Ireland lies in a light to moderate, mainly northeasterly or anticyclonic variable airflow generated by a large area of high pressure of 1030 hectopascals centred to the northwest of Ireland. Forecast for Irish coastal waters from Valentia to Irishead to Fairhead. Wind increasing mainly northerly or northeast, force 4 or 5 imminent. Soon occasionally increasing force 6 between Slinehead and Bloody Foreland. Later decreasing, becoming northeast to east, force 3 to 5. Weather cloudy to fair, mist and fog patches mainly on Tuesday. The visibility is good, reducing moderate.

0: poor in any mist or fog. Forecast for Irish coastal waters from Fairhead to Hoathead to Carnsford Point and for the Irish Sea. Wind becoming northerly, force 3 or 4 imminent, soon increasing force 4 or 5, later veering north to northeast. Weather fair or fine, visibility is good. Forecast for Irish coastal waters from Carnsford Point to Roaches Point to Valentia. Wind increasing northeast to east, force 3 or 4 imminent, later force 4 or 5. Weather fair or fine, isolated mist or fog patches on Tuesday. Visibility good, reducing moderate to poor in mist and fog. And the outlook for a further 24 hours, moderate to fresh, mainly northeast to east winds, becoming east to southeasterly on Wednesday and occasionally increasing strong in the east later. Weather mostly fair or fine. Well scattered showers possible later Wednesday and Wednesday night, with the chance of an isolated thunderstorm. Becoming cloudy in the west and south later, with mist, drizzle and fog. And now for the coastal reports at 5am. Malin Head, northeast, 4 knots fog, 0.2 miles, 1,029 steady. Byam 5 of the southeast coast, north-northeast, 4 knots, 1,026 falling slowly. Roaches Point north, northwest, 4 knots fair, 6 miles, 1,026 falling slowly. Valentia east, northeast, 2 knots fair, 7 miles, 1,026 falling slowly. Belmullet north northeast, 9 knots mist, 0.7 miles, 1,028 falling slowly. And finally, Dublin Airport north northeast, 5 knots fine, 16 miles, 1,027 steady. That's it for now. Back to you, Shay.
1: Michelle, thank you very much. Papers on the way.

From the musical Evita, Andrew Lloyd Webber and Tim Rice's musical Don't Cry For Me, Argentina, with the unique voice of Sinead O'Connor. Now, the orchestra is not credited. They are individually, but it was an orchestra that's put together for the session, and many different players coming in and out for different tracks on the album, because that's from an album called Am I Not Your Girl, which I think was her third studio album. But the conductor who's credited for all of the tracks with the orchestra was used is Tori Zito, who's a very famous conductor and arranger, and Patrick Williams did some of the arrangements too, but on that particular track it was Tori Zito who conducted and did the music. I think he may have played piano on it too, as far as I remember, and Sid Raman, another orchestrator and arranger and composer. But that's from the Am I Not Your Girl album from Sinead O'Connor, and that was Don't Cry For Me, Argentina, which of course has seen a massive resurgence with Rachel Zegler in the lead role. It's gone to Broadway now, and it was in London's West End, that particular production where she came outside to sing, which I believe was fabulous. Some of the family saw that and said it was an extraordinary moment. But that's from 1992. Now it's time for a quick look at the front pages of the newspapers. We'll start with the Irish Daily Mirror. A Kyron murder arrest. Woman in her 50s is held on suspicion of killing tragic boy. That's on the front page of the Irish Daily Mirror. The woman has previously given statements to Gardaí. The Irish Sun, Kyron probe quiz. Woman in her 50s claim she gave false accounts. New dig begins at a property. At the front page of the Herald, Lucky Dip gang associate gets beaten with a brick. Robin Schiller writes this story, an associate of the Lucky Dip car theft gang. Such a benign name for that gang. Has been hospitalised with serious head injuries after being beaten with a brick during an assault in Dublin. Gardaí are investigating whether the teenager was attacked in response to an alleged attempt to break into a home to steal a vehicle days earlier. The 19-year-old suffered significant blunt force trauma and was later rushed to Beaumont Hospital in Dublin. That's a neurological centre of excellence. The Irish Daily Mail, emergency housing for homeless people now costing us €500 million. A year. Opposition slams runaway spending as funding soars by a record 570%. Front page of the Irish Examiner, increase home tax to secure finances, says the IMF. The International Monetary Fund has urged the government to increase property taxes and cut the number of items on the reduced VAT rate amid concerns about our overdependence on multinational companies. The IMF has also disagreed with the government

decision to delay the increase in carbon taxes from May until October. That's on the front page of the Irish Examiner this morning. The front page of the Irish Times: left-wing parties round on Sinn Féin over policy direction. Many left-wing voters did not give a preference to Sinn Féin at by-elections. Labour and People Before Profit criticise party stance on migration and abortion transfers, all important in this by-election. The trial of former DUP leader Geoffrey Donaldson for sexual offences is set to begin today. That's on the front page of the Irish Times as well. Record temperatures for May set in Shannon. Front page of the Irish Independent: bosses want double tax cut for workers in the budget. IBEC has urged Finance Minister Simon Harris to protect workers from rising inflation by double indexing income tax bands and credits in the budget. The business group says this would correct last year's decision not to index bands, raising the entry point for the 40% rate from 44,000 to 47,000 for single earners, and from 88 to 94 for couples. IBEC also wants tax credits increased by more than wage growth. That's on the front page of the Irish Independent. And the front page of the Irish Daily Star, they're leading with Monte Carlo, C-A-R-L-O-W. Dolman County's hotter than glitzy Riviera, 28 degrees. So Carlo was warmer than Monte Carlo yesterday at 28 degrees. Lots of pictures in the newspapers of people enjoying the sunshine all around the country. The one I'm picking out is from the front page of the Examiner. Andrew Harris took it, and it's of a group of school-aged children, sixth-class pupils from Bunscull Fochla in Roscarbery, enjoying their introduction to sailing course at Glandore Harbour Yacht Club yesterday. And they're waist-deep in the water with their hands in the air, all smiling at the camera, and they look fabulously happy. So that's a nice picture to finish on the front page of the Irish Examiner. It's been going harder and harder over the years, I've found, as I'm reviewing the papers for the last 15 years, to find a happy story on the newspapers. So today there's a couple of them, so we'll take them.

That's called Passenger, and Stefan says we need more Lisa Hannigan in our lives. Stefan, you're right, we absolutely do. Lisa Hannigan there. There's a great morning in Ballyborney. Both the coffee and the sunshine. There's a picture of a coffee cup on the windowsill. The sun coming up in the background. Oh, what a beautiful morning. The lovely weather makes such a great difference, says Teddy in Bandon. Morning, Teddy. Could you please send birthday greetings to my niece, Zoe Rush, for today, cousin Una Harrington for tomorrow, and brother Kevin Kieran Rush for the 31st. That's Aileen and Cabra getting three in the one go. I like it. And you say a big hello to our granddaughter, Kate, who's heading into Temple Street this morning for a little job. And she's en route from Malahide this morning with her mum and youngest daughter, Caroline, her sister Caroline. That's from Jimmy Curran in Beaumont this morning. Morning, Jimmy. And sure, all will be well. You'll be in and out before you know it. Business news on the way.

0: Bruce Springsteen, Thunder Road. That's, I think it's the opening track on Born to Run. Everybody had the Born to Run album in their house. How does that bring back memories of open top cars and summer nights?
1: That was me yesterday, yeah. Driving around in my Cadillac.
0: Driving around Raheny. Elbow on the window.
1: Yeah, the one time in the year you get to put the top down, you know. You have to enjoy it.
0: What are you doing, you dope? What are you doing with the top down, you dope?
1: Just listen to Bruce Springsteen.
0: Turn down that music.
1: He said we were born to run.
0: You better run away. Outside Fiscardi's. Or the burger bar. You know the burger bar down the end of the Hoth Road, just before you... Oh, sorry, Adam. I'm losing the run of myself.
1: That's all right. That's all right.
0: Get back to the...
1: You enjoy that.
0: I'm the only one. It's a solo run. The CCPC.
1: Yeah, the Competition and Consumer Protection Commission says it's identified a number of potential breaches of consumer law in many businesses across the country. It came after it conducted 80 unannounced inspections in six counties on the back of complaints to its helpline. And it targeted quite a broad array of businesses, gift shops, pubs, cafes, clothes shops, jewellers, hairdressers, petrol stations, supermarkets. And it says its focus was on key tourist locations ahead of the peak summer season, ensuring clear and transparent pricing and fair commercial practices. And it came after last week it successfully prosecuted Quill's Woolen Market in Kerry for misleading consumers about the origins of some products. They had Made in Ireland labels on some products. It actually turned out they were coming from Pakistan. So the CCPC said it carried out 14 inspections across Dublin, including some locations in Temple Bar, 16 in Kilkenny City, 13 inspections in Galway, 16 inspections in Kerry, primarily focusing on Dingle and Kenmare, and also some investigations in Wexford and Waterford. And in terms of what it uncovered, it included issues like inaccurate or inadequate price displays, failure to display notices about hallmarking and misleading commercial practices. It did, though, say overall there were strong levels of compliance among many retailers across the country.
0: Financial literacy.
1: Yeah, lots of talk about funds and investments recently, and the government obviously working on plans to set up a savings and investment fund as a way they see of trying to unlock the huge volumes of money that's sitting in deposit accounts in people's bank accounts around the country. So this interesting survey by Irish Funds to try and get a better idea of where people are at the moment. And one of the main issues it uncovered was a high level of a lack of confidence, I suppose, in financial literacy. Nearly half, 44% of adults say they're not financially literate or unsure if they are. And obviously that's a major issue, and it doesn't really matter what kind of funds are set up by the government or whoever else to try and encourage people to invest. If people feel like they lack confidence in this area, they don't feel like they're financially literate, they'll probably shy away from it. And sure enough, it found that...

0: 64% of deposit account holders said they'd leave their money on deposit rather than invest it. A lot of people keeping money either in deposit or credit union accounts. Only 9% investing in a fund at the moment. And an interesting age and gender gap highlighted as well. Women significantly less likely to describe themselves as financially literate, less likely to hold pensions and investment funds and so on. Younger people also are more likely to say that they're not financially literate or not sure if they are, although it does point out that they're actually, despite the fact that they're less confident in this area, they're probably more exposed than older people because they're more likely to be, you know, interested in investing in kind of higher risk things like cryptocurrencies and so on, and maybe have their head turned by things they see online. So even though they feel less financially literate, they seem to be more willing to take bigger financial risks.
1: Sorry, I lost focus there. I was checking my Aircom shares. Long memories. Long memories. Thank you, Adam.
0: Talk to you tomorrow.
1: Take care. Enjoy your rest of your day in your convertible.
0: I will, yeah. Another day or two of it.
1: Get your head stuck out the window.
0: I just cut a hole in the roof.
1: In Kilbarrick. In Kilbarrick. What'd you do to the car? Sunroof. Sunroof, look at it.
0: Yeah, I'll patch it up. It'll be fine.
1: Move that car, you dump. Anyway, bye-bye. Have a nice day. Are you with us tomorrow?
0: I am, yeah. I'm with you tomorrow.
1: Wonders will never cease. Yeah. Okay.
0: I'll have a burn mark on the top of my head.
1: Wear sunscreen. Bye-bye.
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10: Good morning, I'm Kate Carolyn. The Minister for Foreign Affairs and Trade will bring legislation to Cabinet this morning to prohibit the import of goods from Israeli settlements in the occupied Palestinian territories. Helen McEntee is seeking government approval of the text of the Israeli Settlements Bill, with the government now aiming to have the legislation enacted before the summer recess. Minister McEntee will tell colleagues that Ireland has long advocated for a peaceful resolution to the conflict between Israelis and Palestinians. A search is to get underway today in Armagh for the remains of Seamus Maguire, one of the so-called disappeared. The 29-year-old from Ahagallen near Lurgan was murdered and secretly buried by Republican paramilitaries in the mid-1970s. The search at Derry Clone will be the first search for the remains of Mr. Maguire, who was categorised as one of the disappeared in 2022 on foot of information received by the PSNI. The US Secretary of State Marco Rubio has said negotiating a deal with Iran could take a few days after US forces conducted strikes in southern Iran. The strikes came as Iran's top negotiator and its foreign minister were in Doha for talks with Qatar's prime minister on a potential deal with the US to end the three-month war. Both Iran and the US have been playing down the chances of an imminent breakthrough. Mr. Rubio told reporters that the US would give diplomacy every chance to succeed before considering whether to deal with Iran in another way. The Israeli military has said it's launched a wave of strikes across Lebanon following an announcement by Prime Minister Benjamin Netanyahu that his country will intensify its attacks on Hezbollah. Residents of Beirut's southern suburbs have been fleeing their homes following the announcement last night. The weather forecast: any mist or fog will clear for another warm or hot day. It'll be dry and sunny for most, with just the outside chance of an isolated shower. Highest temperatures of 23 to 29 or 30 degrees, hottest in Munster and South Leinster, though a little cooler in northern parts and in some eastern coastal parts due to a light to moderate northeast breeze. And that's all for now. We'll have news again at 7.
1: Kate, thank you very much. Radio 1 album of the week this week comes from Irish artist Mick Flannery. The album's called The House Must Win, a selection of tunes from that album on Radio 1 from yesterday from Louisa's show, where she announces the album of the week and for the rest of the week here, including Monday morning, because I'm the last music show before the next announcement. But anyway, this is called Talk to Me, from the album, from Mick Flannery, The House Must Win.

Mick Flannery with Geoffrey Martin on backing vocals there. Geoffrey Martin, American country artist. From the Radio 1 album of the week, this week, The House Must Win. Morning, Shay. I just dropped off my American friend Linda to Cork Airport for her flight to the UK. We travelled up from Dungarvan, and in the 2 days we did Cork, UCC, Shannon Bells, Ardmore, Dungarvan, Mahon Falls and Kilkenny. She loves Ireland and blown away by the weather. She really gave me the right time. She's meeting the Pope tomorrow in Rome. Oh my God, wow. And we look after our guests well in Ireland. That's from Maria this morning. And Daisy Cottage Farm, enjoying the lovely weather, planting up all the window boxes this evening, remembering my lovely Auntie Phyllis Twamley, whose birthday it would be on the 31st. A big Mario Lanza fan, so you put him on the list. And also our friend Kathy Lee, happy birthday. Have a great day from Lorraine. Hello to

Dave Speedy Lynch, the fastest bread man, and Russ Cray from the Coonans. I listen to you every morning on the way to work, but our relationship is over for the next 2 weeks. I'm on the way to the airport shortly to France and Salou for the 5-year meeting up with the clan. We're meeting up at the airport. The Farringtons from Hollywood, the Burns from Naas, and the Cullens from Tip, and the Mangans from Timbahoe, and ourselves, the Foleys from Kildare. I'm looking forward. You enjoy the next 2 weeks. Actually, I got invited. I have it here in front of you. I got invited to the official opening of the new Hollywood sign. It's at Wednesday, the 27th of May, that's tomorrow, at 11 a.m. in Hollywood in County Wicklow. A light lunch will be served afterwards at the Hollywood Community Hall, and your presence will be greatly appreciated. I won't make it, but isn't that fabulous? So the official opening of the new Hollywood sign, Hollywood. Hooray, hooray, hooray for Hollywood.

0: 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We'll take a little break back with Traffic Travel and to the sport of Darren Butler's turning up. You gonna turn up?
1: I'm here.
0: I'm here!
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7: With the latest traffic and travel news, I'm Sinead Íolchán. To Dublin, where it's slow on the Grand Canal inbound now before Ranelagh Bridge. Busy heading in on the Phibsborough Road from Hart's Corner to Doyle's Corner, and also on Dorset Street inbound, where there's a slowdown approaching the North Circular Road junction. To Cork, where there's a stop-go system on Banduff Road at the Barnavara Crescent junction. In Wexford, the Balnabula to Newbourne Road will be closed from today until Friday because of roadworks there, but a diversion is in place. And in Waterford, there's a stop-go system on the N25 in Dungarvan at the Kilrush roundabout, and it'll be there until Friday of next week. And that's the latest traffic and travel news.
0: Sinead, that was amazing.
7: Why, thank you very much, Shay.
0: I thought you'd forgotten how to do it. It's been so long.
7: I know, it's been a while, hasn't it?
0: Welcome.
7: I'm like the sunshine. I only grace you with my presence every now and again. But you're in for a treat.
0: Well, it's a massive treat. Thank you.
7: You're welcome.
0: You have a lovely day now.
7: Okay.
0: Are you going out in the sun?
7: I think so, yeah.
0: I think you'll have to.
7: I might as well put on the SPF and, yeah. Although I don't really tan. I go a nice shade of pink.
0: You're better off.
7: Purple sometimes.
0: Spray it on.
7: Yeah.
0: That's what in our house. Spray it on. The whole house smells like spray it on. I'm grand. Thank you.
7: Bye.
0: Bye. You're not spraying it on, are you?
8: No. Although I did get out and enjoy, went for a nice walk there yesterday
0: Good.
8: Even. Yeah.
0: Oh, yeah.
8: It was funny watching, I hadn't been out in it all day and went up in the evening time, and to see everyone who'd obviously been out in the sun all day, everyone sitting in the shade in the park.
0: You were enjoying the sunshine.
8: They'd obviously had too much.
0: Yeah.
8: What a day.
0: Yeah, it's brilliant. We have to be really careful in it as well. I'm quite happy that it's sunny outside. I just like the feeling of it. It's just fabulous.
8: Yeah, and I even treated myself to a nice 99. I was really getting in the mood.
0: I'm not a massive fan of cones, like the actual cones.
8: Yeah.
0: So I was in a place. It's a new place opened in Dundrum Shop, etc. I went in. I was getting some for Katie as well. I'll have a 99, please. We'll have it in a tub. So that's a different price.
8: That's not a 99.
0: So it's like, yeah, but just like the same amount of ice cream with the flake in the tub. I don't mind paying. She's like, no, that's 150 extra. I was like, okay.
8: For the tub.
0: Okay. Give it. And she gave me this massive thing full of, I was like, I can't.
8: Yeah.
0: I can't. I tried to. I couldn't.
8: No.
0: No. Yeah, sure. Those days are over.
8: Yeah. Okay. You're missing out.
0: A moment on the lips. Where are we starting?
8: Massive night last night in the SSE or Tristy League Premier Division. Shamrock Rovers coming from behind to beat Bohemians 2-1. What an ending to this game. Enda Stevens with the winner in the 95th minute. Derry and Shelburne, they played out a scoreless draw. Not a particularly good game by all accounts. And that all means the Hoops top of the table on 37 points. 5 clear of St. Pat's.

0: I would imagine in your house, when you're watching at nighttime, you have three different screens, one constantly on a sports channel, the other one on a like a European channel.
1: I should be so lucky.
0: Coasting through it. And then you've got the main event on, like you're watching League of Ireland last night and you're getting streams and people
1: are
0: sending you things.
1: I think that's what happens, yeah.
0: I'd say you're like, you know, like Tom Cruise in that film where he's white swiping the screens. Well, what were you watching?
1: I was watching, well, I had, all my sport has to be on the laptop, Shay, but I was watching Netflix with the other eye, and guess what was on it?
0: What was on?
1: Kylie Minogue documentary, Netflix. Have you seen it?
0: I haven't. I saw it was number one on Netflix, and I was like...
1: You'd love it, right?
0: Really?
1: And really took me back, very nostalgic. Like, it was just even, I won't spoil it for anyone, but it is it's really well done.
0: You came in there this morning, I was like, you're bouncing. I was watching the Kylie documentary last night.
1: Well, now, Kylie is an old friend of mine, you know that. My big claim to fame. We brushed shoulders once.
0: Really?
1: Yeah, back in the late 90s.
0: Go on.
1: Yeah, I was in a nightclub. Do you remember the Red Box was over the pod?
0: Yeah.
1: Way back in the day. And on one New Year's Eve, I can't remember whether it was 98, 99, and we're there having the crack with the friends or whatever out on the dance floor. And next thing, these two big, huge guys are kind of, we're all dancing and they're just standing right beside us. Like, these are big guys.
0: Yeah.
1: You know? I was going, what's going on? Are we in trouble? Looked over, Kylie Minogue dancing right beside us. Unbelievable.
0: So you had a good chat with her?
1: Well, obviously. I think I probably inspired some of her dance moves.
0: I know, she's texting all the time. Just tell her to stop texting.
1: Oh, Kylie.
0: Look at her face.
1: I know.
0: Smile.
1: My old buddy.

Kylie Minogue, I Should Be So Lucky. We mentioned our granddaughter Kelly Lancaster, who gave birth to a baby girl this morning. Our second great-grandchild. That's from Tommy Foley this morning. Or Michael. My little sister Ellie Corkin's her birthday today. Wish her all the best. Emojis of ice cream and cake and cocktails. Brilliant gig from Tullamore from Christy Moore last night. One of the two greats. That's from Connor. First world problems.

0: Shut up and dance. Absolutely. That's about it from me. Before we go, big congratulations to the Blanchardstown Brass Band. They had a gig on Sunday. It's their 200th anniversary of its founding in 1826 as St. Bridget's Brass and Reed Band. That's some achievement. So congratulations to you and all the band, the Blanchardstown Brass Band. Some good news there. And Pat Moran, the Moran twins are celebrating their 59th birthday. Catherine and Pat, happy birthday to the both of you. Will I see you in the Boogie and the Brava tomorrow, Tommy and Phil? No, but have a great time with Robert. I'm sure you will. That's it from me. Morning Ireland is on the way, and I will talk to you bright and early tomorrow morning at 5:30. Have a lovely, lovely day, whatever you're up to.
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1: Good morning and welcome to the programme. It's Tuesday, May the 26th. Justin McCarthy and Audrey Carville with you till 9.
2: Coming up, the rapid spread of Ebola in the Democratic Republic of Congo, the Occupied Territories Bill to be approved by Cabinet, a search for Seamus Maguire, also the church takes on AI, and the science of why sunshine improves your mood.
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5: The Minister for Foreign Affairs and Trade will bring legislation to Cabinet this morning to prohibit the import of goods from Israeli settlements in the occupied Palestinian territory. Helen McEntee is seeking government approval of the text of the Israeli Settlements Bill. Our political correspondent Micheál Lehane reports.
6: The government is now aiming to have this legislation enacted before the summer recess in July. Minister Helen McEntee will tell colleagues that Ireland has long advocated for a peaceful resolution to the conflict between Israelis and Palestinians. But she believes it is clear from the actions of the Israeli government, both in Gaza and in the West Bank, that they have no intention of reaching a peaceful resolution to the conflict or ending the illegal occupation of Palestinian territory. And the government still wants collective EU action taken in response to this. Under the legislation before Cabinet, the importation of goods from the settlements will be an offence under the Customs Act.
5: The trial of former DUP leader Geoffrey Donaldson and his wife Eleanor on sexual offences charges is due to begin today. The proceedings will get underway with the selection of 12 members of a jury for a trial that's expected to last for around 4 weeks. Our Northern editor Vincent Kearney reports.
7: There will be a huge media presence at Newry Crown Court as Geoffrey Donaldson arrives for the start of what will be one of the most high-profile court cases ever held in Northern Ireland. The former DUP leader has pleaded not guilty to 18 charges, including one of rape, 4 counts of gross indecency and 13 charges of indecent assault. His wife, Eleanor Donaldson, has denied 5 charges, including aiding and abetting her husband's alleged offending. She won't be in court during the trial as she's been deemed unfit to face a criminal trial due to mental health issues and can't face any criminal sanction. The jury will instead be asked to determine whether she committed the offences. The 23 combined offences are alleged to have taken place against 2 plaintiffs between 1985 and 2008. As alleged victims of sexual abuse, the plaintiffs have been granted automatic lifetime anonymity. It's a criminal offence for anyone to publish material that could identify them, with a potential prison sentence of up to 2 years. Vincent Kearney, RT News, Belfast.
5: The US Secretary of State Marco Rubio has said that negotiating a deal with Iran could take a few days after US forces conducted strikes in southern Iran. The strikes came as Iran's top negotiator and its foreign minister were in Doha for talks with Qatar's prime minister on a potential deal with the US to end the 3-month-old war. Both Iran and the US have been playing down the chances of an imminent breakthrough. Mr. Rubio told reporters that the US would give diplomacy every chance to succeed before considering whether to deal with Iran in another way. The residents of Beirut's southern suburbs have been fleeing their homes following an announcement by Israeli Prime Minister Benjamin Netanyahu that his country will intensify its attacks on Hezbollah. The Israeli military has said it launched a wave of strikes across Lebanon overnight. A search is underway to get underway in Armagh for the remains of Seamus Maguire, one of the so-called disappeared. The 29-year-old from Ahagallen near Lurgan was murdered and secretly buried by Republican paramilitaries in 1976. Conor Hunt reports.
8: The search at Derrycloan will be the first for Seamus Maguire by the body set up to locate the disappeared victims. Mr. Maguire was categorised as one of the disappeared in 2022 on foot of information received.

0: received by the PSNI. The lead investigator with the Independent Commission for the Location of Victims' Remains, Eamon Henry, said the search area is around 2 acres in size and on farmland. He said he wasn't going to lay down a specific time frame and said, as with all their searches, they'll be there until they find what they're looking for or are satisfied that Seamus Maguire is not there. In a statement, the Maguire family said Seamus was their much-loved eldest brother, missing now for over 50 years. They said they hoped the search would be successful so that he could be buried in the same graveyard as his parents. They also thanked all of those involved in the search.
1: The Competition and Consumer Protection Commission has said it's identified a number of potential breaches of consumer law during 80 unannounced inspections of businesses in 6 counties. The Commission said some of the inspections were driven by complaints to its helpline and were aimed at ensuring businesses comply with the law. The visits covered a broad range of sectors, including gift shops, pubs, cafes, supermarkets, clothing retailers and petrol stations. And now the weather.
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1: Any mist or fog will clear early for another warm or hot day. It'll be dry and sunny for most, with just the outside chance of an isolated shower. Highest temperatures of 23 to 29 or 30 degrees. Hottest in Munster and South Leinster, though a little cooler in northern areas and some eastern coastal areas.
2: 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Traffic and travel.
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4: With the latest traffic and travel news, I'm Sinead Nielachon. To Dublin first, where there are inbound delays on Dorset Street before the North Circular Road junction, on the Swords Road between Collins Avenue and Griffith Avenue, and on the Phibsborough Road from Hart's Corner towards Doyle's Corner. It's slow now heading in on the Grand Canal before Portobello Bridge. In Cork, Healy's Bridge outside Carrigrohane will be closed from 7am this morning until 7am tomorrow morning because of works there. And finally, in Wexford, there's a stop-go system on Craywell Road that's in New Ross at Mannion's Roundabout, and it'll be there until tomorrow. That's the latest traffic and travel news.
5: And it's 7 minutes past 7. This is Morning Ireland, and Ronan Kelly is here with what it says in the papers.
6: Thanks, Audrey. The big front page headline of the Irish Daily Star reads, Monte Carlo, with Carlo spelt C-A-R-L-O-W. The paper shows the temperature in Carlo yesterday was 28 degrees, while in Monte Carlo on the Mediterranean it was 27 degrees. The newspapers this morning are full of photos of people out enjoying the sun, with the front page of the Irish Independent showing a picture by Andy Newman of a man gracefully swan diving off the tower at Salt Hill in Galway. The front of the Examiner shows a primary school class standing in water, smiling and waving up at the camera. They're in togs and wetsuits, and they're the sixth class pupils from Bunscoil Fochna in Roscarbery, Cork, at their lesson on sailing. Beside that cheery photo on the front page of the Examiner, their more serious main story is about the International Monetary Fund. The IMF came here and did a sort of whole school inspection of Ireland, and they've issued their report. They warn about our dependence on multinational companies. They advise the government to raise property tax and to cut the number of items on reduced VAT. They also say that given our number of tech jobs, Ireland is exposed to the growth of AI. And those two letters, AI, are the most common combination in today's newspaper headlines, mostly reporting on what the Catholic Church is saying about it. The Mirror says the Pope has urged developers of AI to prioritise humanity over profits. Their headline is Leo against false AI idols. The Belfast Telegraph reports that the Archbishop of Armagh has echoed the Pope's words. Eamon Martin said, AI can mimic human behaviour and qualities, but AI does not have a conscience. It cannot care, love, suffer, forgive, pray or hope as humans can, nor can it be truly wise. Elsewhere, and still on the new technology, the Independent tells us that Atlantic Technical University is to spend €300,000 on a system to detect AI cheating by students. While the Examiner has spoken to the State Examinations Commission about AI-powered software, which claims to be able to predict what questions will come up in the Leaving Cert. The Examinations Commission said such predictions should be considered spurious. The spokesperson went on to say, our advice to all candidates is to prepare for their examinations as normal and ignore these unhelpful distractions. And inside the Examiner, therapist Coleman Nochter is writing about the exams

0: and trying to force young people to study. Don't bother, he says. Many teenagers lack the maturity to plan ahead and foresee consequences. However, most reach their destination in their own time. And remember, he says, for young people, time above all things is on their side. That's Coleman Nochter with some professional advice on parenting the Examiner. And across the page, Julie Jay in her column has some practical experience as a parent of a five-year-old boy. Her son, she writes, has just discovered magic tricks. She says she has to endure hours of feigned enthusiasm as he demonstrates a shrinking wand or strangely moving cups. The only problem is, she says, between the jigs and the reels, he somehow managed to disappear her car keys. The headline over her piece, "My son has discovered magic, your thoughts and prayers appreciated."
1: Ronan, thank you. It is 10 minutes past seven. Coming up, we'll go to the Democratic Republic of Congo to hear how the country is coping with the rapid spread of Ebola.
2: 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That's the fourth time this month. You can wave his future career goodbye. If you don't do it for you, do it for your wife and little Freddy.
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1: You're welcome back to the programme. The Ebola outbreak in the Democratic Republic of Congo is spreading rapidly and authorities there are struggling to cope. That's according to the World Health Organization, which has warned neighbouring countries that they are also at high risk and should take immediate action to limit the spread of the disease. Ebola is a highly contagious, deadly viral disease which damages blood vessels and causes severe internal and external bleeding. Declan Walsh is chief Africa correspondent with the New York Times, and he joins us now from Mombolo, a mining town in the northeast of the Democratic Republic of Congo and the epicenter of where the first cases of this disease were detected. Declan, thank you for speaking with us today. Can you tell us what life is like where you are now? Are the people there concerned? Are they scared? Or are they carrying on as normal?
6: On the surface, you know, daily life is going on as normal. You know, the shops are open, traffic is circulating, people are going to work. But you don't have to scratch far under the surface and you find this deep element of fear and apprehension. As you said, you know, this is where the first cases are believed to have come from. They've had the highest, they've got hundreds of suspected cases here since the outbreak started. And the local hospital, the wards are full of suspected Ebola cases, but there's very little treatment for them. And so what that means is that when people die, and there are, you know, perhaps half a dozen deaths, sometimes more every day, the bodies are taken out of the hospital and brought down for burial. People see those processions, they see the, you know, they see the bodies traveling, they know people in their neighborhoods who've died, and that's creating this atmosphere of really deep fear and actually suspicion of the people who are trying to save them, the doctors and the handful of aid groups that have turned up here so far.
1: And tell us what you have seen in terms of the response to this outbreak so far since you arrived in the country.
6: It's really just getting underway. You know, there's very little of the sort of architecture of an Ebola outbreak that you might typically expect to see. You know, there are not sort of huge isolation tents where you know, patients are triaged and treated. There are not, you know, wards full of doctors padding around in the, you know, protective gear that you see with, you know, suits and masks and so on. I mean, certainly some of that protective equipment has gotten through and it's mostly been used by Red Cross workers who are helping to bury the dead. But for the most part, you know, when I was in Bunia, the capital of this region, a couple of days ago, groups like, there's a French group called Ali.

0: International Medical Corps, they were literally just starting to put up the tents to create those kind of facilities to treat people. What that means is that the only available treatment is in these public hospitals, which are really, you know, chronically under-resourced, under-equipped, and don't really have people who are trained to deal with an Ebola outbreak. And in practical terms, that means that you've got people, you've got mixed wards with mostly suspected cases of Ebola. Very few have been confirmed because the testing is really just getting underway. And that means that you've got people who, you know, could be in hospital without Ebola, but could contract it in the hospital itself.
1: And there are also ethnic tensions, aren't there, in Bunia? Are those contributing to the delays in detecting and dealing with the outbreak?
0: Not directly so far. I mean, certainly this is an area that's had, you know, ethnic tensions for and ethnic violence actually for some decades now between rival groups. And the Congolese government has a very sort of tenuous hold on the province. But I mean, you know, it's one obstacle among many. You know, in the journey that we took a couple of days ago, we passed along this road, you know, passing through territory that's sort of loosely controlled by three different groups, as well as Congolese army soldiers we saw along the way. So that's another risk factor for these aid groups that are trying to, you know, get moving here. But really, the main obstacle that these groups are facing, apart from not enough resources arriving, is the fact that there's a huge amount of suspicion among local communities about the virus. There's a lot of people who just simply don't believe in the Ebola virus, or there are sort of conspiracy theories that circulate that can be quite powerful. Where people believe that, you know, it's the local doctors or it's the foreign NGOs that are bringing it. And, you know, it's partly a result, I think, of people being hit by this sudden wave of infections and struggling for an answer. But what the way it expresses sometimes is you find people, you know, there have been several instances of the few isolation wards that have been erected have been burned down in several places. And we've even, in this town, there was an incident a couple of nights ago where a crowd gathered around the hospital at night trying to force the authorities to release the body of a Catholic sort of preacher who had died in the hospital just a day earlier. And there were, you know, scenes of police and soldiers shooting in the air, trying to disperse this crowd, running battles around the perimeter of the hospital as people were trying to get this body out.
1: It sounds like a difficult assignment to cover for yourself as well, Declan. I mean, what precautions are you taking as you try to report on this story?
0: Well, look, we sought all the advice and we're following all the standard precautions for covering a story like this. But, you know, it's certainly challenging. As you know, this isn't like a conflict where the problem is something physical that you can identify. This is, you know, if you like, the adversary or the problem is microscopic and invisible. And the, you know, the main precaution we follow really is just to be very careful about what you touch. This is not a disease that is spread like COVID through respiratory means. This is a disease that is spread through bodily fluids. But again, that's why these funerals are so important in pushing the disease back, because local burial practices here dictate that people want to touch the body of a deceased person. And that is absolutely disastrous for COVID. People are at their most contagious after they die.
1: For Ebola, indeed. Declan, thank you very much for speaking with us this morning. That's Declan Walsh, Chief Africa Correspondent with the New York Times, speaking to us from Mombolo, a mining town in the northeast of the Democratic Republic of Congo. It's 19 minutes past seven.
2: We're coming back home now, and the Dáil's two newest TDs will take their seats for the first time today. The Social Democrats, Daniel Ennis, and Fine Gael's Sean Kine won the two by-elections in Dublin Central and Galway West. Of course, it's not the very first time that Deputy Kyne has sat in the Dáil. He was a TD for two terms from 2011. Meanwhile, the Cabinet will meet today as well, when it's expected to approve planned legislation relating to trade from illegal Israeli settlements in occupied Palestine. Our political correspondent, Micheál Lehane, joins us now. Micheál, we'll talk about Cabinet in a moment, but the two new TDs

0: TDs. It's a big day for them.
1: It's a big day, and early this morning it's expected that the Social Democrats will first meet Daniel Innes at the gates of Leinster House, and then sometime closer to lunch, Fine Gael will do the same for Sean Kyne. So that's the early ceremonial part of it. So this is a significant moment for those two parties, but still it is the head scratching and the fallout for the biggest party in government and the biggest party in opposition that continues. And I suppose those postmortems are well underway.
0: Well, yeah, and given Fianna Fáil's very poor result in both by-elections, is the power dynamic within government very much with Fine Gael, who won that seat in Galway?
1: Well, it certainly is a boost to Fine Gael. I suppose the next thing to watch there now is, will Fine Gael essentially get a free run for the Shannon by-election to replace Sean Kyne? Government, will they unite on that one? It's expected that they would. And I suppose reaching agreement on that particular point would be important before the announcement of a new junior minister. And that, of course, is a junior minister to replace Michael Healy-Ray, who resigned last month. So that seems to be a negotiation that will probably take place this week. So that shows that there is a degree of confidence now about Fine Gael, who did buck the trend of a government party being able to win a by-election, and especially one in a seat that had been vacated by an opposition member.
0: Any names in the mix yet for that Minister of State job?
1: It does seem that the current chair of the Agriculture Committee, Andreas Moynihan, the Cork North West TD, would be the favourite for that role, but nothing confirmed. But that is the name that has been linked to it. That, of course, then would free up another position on the Agriculture Committee. Could someone like Peter Chatclear of Carlow Kilkenny get a promotion to that role? There is another committee chair too, and a bit of business that has to be done. That is the Irish Language Committee chairperson role that hasn't been filled since Catherine Connolly left the Dáil. So that's another one that is in the gift of the Fianna Fáil leader.
0: And just on the Sauk Dems, they now have 12 TDs, one more than Labour. And what difference in the Dáil will that one extra seat make?
1: Well, that should make a difference when it comes to the allocation of speaking times and the order in which the party leaders speak during leaders' questions. I suppose Labour got ahead on that because at the time that the Social Democrats were down one with the position of Owen Hayes being clarified. So now they are plus one on Labour. So that makes a difference in the order, and it probably gives more prominence to the Social Democrats.
0: Talk to us, Micheál, about this planned legislation then relating to the occupied territories of Palestine. Is this the long-awaited occupied territories bill?
1: It is. It has a name about the prohibition of goods from the occupied territories, but this is what it is. And what you are having today is Minister for Foreign Affairs and Trade, Helen McEntee, bringing the text to government. Of course, the mood changed last week around how the people on the flotilla were treated by Israel, and there was a determination in government to progress this after many months of seemingly exhaustive legal consideration. So today is a significant step forward. What you will get is approval of the text, and I suppose its publication should follow soon after, and that essentially allows it to be enacted before the summer recess in July, and that seems to be the intention of government now, to get it done by then. Opposition will, I think, force to have it done even sooner. Last week, Sinn Féin and others were saying the decks should be cleared tomorrow and the day after, just to get it done this week. That won't happen, but there is an urgency about it. Also, that key question about, does it relate just to goods, or is it goods and services? It does seem, from what we understand, that it is just goods that this legislation would ban.
0: So will the opposition support it, or will they push for amendments? How will they approach it?
1: I presume at the different points, whether it's committee stage or report stage, they will seek to table amendments. But ultimately, this does have a degree of support, even if opposition feel it doesn't go far enough. What government is saying too is that the move, even though it has been long awaited by the opposition, is consistent with the advisory judgment of the International Court of Justice 2 years ago, which talked about states having to take steps to prevent the maintenance of the illegal occupation of the Palestinian territory. I suppose opposition will ask, though, if that was issued in 2024, how has it taken this long to get to this point?
0: Micheál, thank you very much. Our political correspondent, Micheál Lehane. A search will begin this morning for another of the so-called disappeared men and women who were abducted, murdered and secretly buried on both sides of the border for decades by paramilitaries involved in the 30-year conflict here. Seamus Maguire from outside Lurgan in County Armagh was 29 when he went missing, and the search for his body will take place at Derry Clone, which is

0: also in Armagh. It's being overseen once again by the Independent Commission for the Location of Victims' Remains, and we're joined now by its lead investigator, Eamon Henry. Eamon Henry, you're very welcome to Morning Ireland. Would you start by telling us a little bit more about Mr. Maguire?
1: Good morning, Audrey, and good morning to all your listeners. Yeah, Seamus Maguire was approximately between 26 and 29 when he went missing between September 1973 and 1976. He lived locally in Derryclone with his family at the time of his disappearance. And we have been trying to piece together his last movements and basically what happened to him.
0: Because it wasn't always clear that he was one of the disappeared. Isn't that the case?
1: That is correct, yeah. It wasn't until February 2022 that the ICLDR accepted that Seamus' case fitted in with the disappeared cases. And that's when we took it on.
0: So tell us about the location of today's search. Crucially, it is not a bog.
1: Absolutely, yeah. It's operational farmland. There's a beef farm in operation, and it's grassland that we'll actually be searching, which is completely different to bogland. Now, each, type of ground throws up its own idiosyncrasies, but we don't anticipate the same issues and problems that we've had when searching bog. For instance, the ground is much more stable, so we won't need mats to put the excavators on to keep them stable.
0: So what will happen today then and beyond in the days to come in relation to this search?
1: Well, today and the next couple of days is basically setting up. We'll be moving equipment on site. Our archaeologists will be gridding out the search area. We map it out in 20-metre grids. And we'll basically be doing the preparation works before we begin searching.
0: And you will stay searching until you get a result, presumably, or decide that it's not, there's nothing there.
1: Exactly, yeah. Hopefully we will find Seamus Maguire's remains, and we will continue until we either find Seamus Maguire's remains or we search the area that we have designated. And if in the end we do not find him, we will then reassess the whole situation.
0: I mean, it's so sad for his family. I'm reading a statement which was issued last night by Seamus Maguire's family. Seamus was our much loved eldest brother. He has been missing now for over 50 years. Our mum looked for Seamus right up until the day that she died. And she thanks your organisation and everyone else who helped and who gave information and urging anyone to give more information. I mean, he's been gone from his family, from his loved ones for 50 years. It's cruel beyond words.
1: It's unbelievably cruel. And what I would say to anybody who has information or who was involved in the disappearance of Seamus Maguire is to put yourself in the shoes of Mrs. Maguire, Seamus's mother. What she did to try and find her son was cruel beyond immeasurable measures. She travelled to England. She went everywhere to try and find what she believed that her son was still alive. And it's just unimaginable, the cruelty that this has brought upon the Maguire family.
0: It is, and they say they just want him back so that he can be buried with their parents, May and Patrick. Will you remind us, Eamon, of the legalities around your work? There's a lot you can't say.
1: Absolutely, yeah. If somebody decides to come to the commission and provide us with information relevant to the disappearance of Seamus and hopefully the recovery of his body, we cannot pass that information on to any law enforcement or any other agency. We're what you could call an end product. So when the information comes to us, we process it, but we cannot pass it on to anybody else. We use it for our purposes, which is basically the recovery of the remains. We're not interested in anything else. We're not interested in who actually pulled the trigger, who did what. All we want to find out is where is Seamus Maguire's remains buried, and also those of Joe Linsky, Columba McVeigh and Robert Merrick. That's our sole cause and mission.
0: Well, thank you very much indeed. And our thoughts will be with Seamus Maguire's family today. Eamon Henry, lead investigator with the Independent Commission for the Location of Victims' Remains. Thank you very much indeed. It's 7:30. This is Morning Ireland. And Kate is here with the latest news.
2: Thanks, Audrey. The Minister for Foreign Affairs and Trade will bring legislation to Cabinet this morning to prohibit the import of goods from Israeli settlements in the occupied Palestinian territory. It's hoped that the act can be passed before the dáil breaks for the summer recess. The trial of former DUP leader Jeffrey Donaldson and his wife Eleanor on sexual offences charges is due to begin today. The proceedings will get underway with the selection of 12 members of the jury for a trial that's expected to last for around 4 weeks. A search is to get underway in Armagh later for the remains of Seamus Maguire. The 29-year-old from Ahagallan near Lurgan was murdered and secretly buried by Republican paramilitaries in 1976. The United States has carried out military strikes on Iranian missile launch sites and ships trying to lay mines. Iran said it had downed a hostile stealth drone. The US Secretary of State Marco Rubio has said that, in his words, reaching a deal with Iran will take a few days. The weather, any mist or fog will clear for another warm or hot day. It's going to be dry and sunny for most, with top temperatures ranging from 23 up to 30 degrees.
3: Sounds lovely, Kate. Thank you. It is 7:31. Adam Maguire is here with the business headlines.
4: Thanks, Justin. The ECB should raise interest rates in June, even if ongoing peace talks with Iran yield a deal. That's according to Central Bank board member Isabel Schnabel. The ECB is widely expected to raise rates next month in the face of rising inflation, which is fueled by higher energy costs. The German economist said that even if the war ended immediately, its impact on prices would last far longer. More than 40% of adults here say they are not financially literate or unsure if they are. That's according to a survey by Irish Funds conducted against the backdrop of the government's plans for a savings and investment account. It found that even lower levels of financial confidence among women and younger people. Meanwhile, just 9% of people say they invest in a fund, with more than two-thirds keeping their money in a deposit or credit union account. And the Competition and Consumer Protection Commission says it identified a number of potential breaches of consumer law following 80 unannounced inspections of businesses. The CCPC action was focused on premises in key tourist locations, including Dublin's Temple Bar, Kilkenny City and Dangany Cooch in Kerry. The potential breaches include inaccurate or inadequate price displays and misleading commercial practices. Finally for now, the currencies, €1 buying you 86.3 pence sterling and $1 and 16.3 cents.
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7: With the latest traffic and travel news, I'm Sinead Nielachon. Heavy in Dublin on Harold's Cross Road inbound. From there onto Clanbrassil Street. Expect delays between Harold's Cross Park and Leonard's Corner on that stretch. It's heavy as well on Concalbert Road inbound from the end of the Chapel Izzard Bypass to Island Bridge. In Kildare, there's a build-up on the N7 eastbound around Junction 7, Kill. Busy in Cork on the Wilton Road northbound from the Wilton Roundabout to Dennehy's Cross. And in Limerick, there's a southbound queue on St. Nessen's Road between St. Paul's Roundabout and University Hospital Limerick. And that's the latest traffic and travel news.
8: Welcome back to Love FM. Emma's on line two with some news. Emma.
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0: One.
1: And Darren Frehill is with us. And Darren, a tense affair at Dalymount Park last night.
2: Yes, you could. That's one word for it, Justin. I'm thinking maybe Audrey should take this
3: I
2: segment of the
3: report.
2: Sports
3: Bulletin. I won't do that. I was there. And it was tense from the kickoff. Oh, my goodness. You know, I've been to a few Bowes Rovers matches, but from my experience, last night was very tense. Now, I understand that there were previous matches that were far more tense than last night, but
2: We should say, Audrey, for the record, Shamrock Rovers won a 2-1 coming from behind.
3: Don't we know?
2: And
3: don't we know?
2: Late winner, 95th minute. Some scenes there.
3: There absolutely were. Bowes had all the chances, Darren. I mean, you know, it could have been 3-4-5 nil or one or whatever. They had all the chances, but they just couldn't convert.
2: That was it. Is there anything else happening in sport today, Audrey?
3: Look, I mean, I want to mention the A-list of football who was there last night. Troy Parrott was there. Oh my goodness.
2: Troy Parrott, Nathan Collins, the Irish management team.
3: The whole lot of them were there because Dawson Devoy and Eddie McGinty are...
2: They were there. They've been called up for the squad this week.
3: But Troy Parrott, he couldn't move, but there was just dozens of kids coming
2: looking
3: over
2: for
3: looking
2: selfies.
3: For the selfies, the
2: brilliant.
3: Autographs, and he was brilliant with
4: not
3: it.
4: Just kids either.
3: I have a little photograph, but yes, I didn't get anywhere near him.
2: thanks for that report and wrap up from Dalymount Park. Let's hear from the Bowes manager, Alan Reynolds, and he was talking to John Kenny after the game, and he was trying to put a smile on it at the end.
5: How did you not win that?
6: Disappointed. I suppose if we were clinical, you win it, and I think we left them off the hook big time. You know, I thought we were really good. Just didn't defend two crosses. They spent, which we knew, just hooking into the corner and getting after and playing on second phase. But I thought our lads were really good. Pat Hickey, Dawson, really good performances. So, look, you lose in life and you just bounce back.
5: Mm. Rovers themselves saw it on Friday when they lost at home to Sligo in the 97th minute, so they inflicted something similar on you tonight.
6: Yeah, it swings around, doesn't it? It seems to level itself up over the season, but it's hard the last game here to play against them. But, very disappointed. Actually, very disappointed the way it finishes then. There's a way of winning.
5: Yeah. And losing 2-1, obviously, after having won 3 in the spin, you had a chance to go top tonight as well. Just that slender 1-0 lead it's just the 1-0 lead all the time, isn't it? You need to get a second.
6: Definitely. There was a spell there in the second half where I think they were out on their feet and we were really aggressive going after them, and that's the time we need to take that second one, because good team, they're always going to, you know, create chances.
2: Yeah, so more on that game a little bit later on. Derry City and Shelburne played out a scoreless draw in Derry, and I had my eye on Dalymount Park, but it was a dreadful match up the north by all accounts. The Derry game's been played at Celtic Park, the GAA ground, which is right next door to the Brandywell, anyone that's been up in that part of the world. That'll be their last fixture play there for Derry City. And the venue, Celtic Park, is an amazing venue, one of my favourite to go to, but it's just not built for soccer, particularly the playing surface. Joey O'Brien, the Shells manager, I think he'll be glad to see the back of it as well.
7: Show was a hard watch for fans, so fair play for them all hanging around watching it. Tough game here, listen, the pitch, and obviously really tough to play on, you know, and for both teams and stuff like that. But here it's not many passes and stuff like that. When you have a press, it's hard for the lads to play on. So here we came, we had obviously a looker last week on the pitch and stuff like that, and seeing how we play, and we had what we wanted to do with two lads in front, and make sure we had a chance in the break. We did. I thought we had two big chances, one in the first half and then one at the very end there. I think we should square it in for the top end then, and we get the 3 points, but back down the road, buzzing.
2: In rugby, Jack Crowley's been ruled out of Munster's URC quarterfinal against the Bulls this weekend with a leg injury. And finally, in the tennis, Elena Svitolina survived a real scare in Paris at the French Open. She came from behind to beat Anna Bondor 3-6, 6-1, 7-6, tiebreaker there in the deciding set.
3: Darren, we'll see you in an hour. Thank you very much indeed. Now, transhumanism, the use of technology to enhance human physical, cognitive and psychological capacities with the ultimate aim of transcending our biological limitations. And for some, transcending even death. Not on the Catholic Church's watch, urging for the disarming of artificial intelligence and for it to be used for the common good. In his first encyclical, Pope Leo XIV warned that humanity must resist the temptation to view itself as a project to be optimized through technology. A passage seemingly targeted at those in Silicon Valley who are trying to do just that by investing billions in biotechnology and brain-computer interfaces. But is the papal warning too little too late? We're joined this morning morning by Massimo Fagioli, Professor of Ecclesiology at the Loyola Institute in Trinity College. Professor Fagioli, you're very welcome to Morning Ireland. We know the tech bros

0: want to make billions from AI, and they also believe that technology is the only thing that can save us all from mortality. Why would they listen to the Pope?
1: I don't know if they will listen to the Pope, but they know that many people are listening to the Pope because the Pope is not making a confessional argument for Catholics only, or not even for Christians only, but he's making a humanistic argument, saying that there is a deep concept about what it means to be human, which is under threat, not just by those who want to make billions, but because they have already the billions, but they want to remake the world in a way that is dehumanizing. And so that's what's important about this encyclical, I think.
0: Is it dehumanizing? Because we have seen a boom in life expectancy over 40 on average since 1900 because of advancements in technology and modern medicine. Is AI-driven biotechnology not the logical next step in this? And is that not what those in Silicon Valley are working towards?
1: Well, certainly the Catholic Church is not against living longer life, healthier lives. It is warning about the idea that if we think about the human being as something that has to be made more perfect by technology, then it becomes much easier to consider and accept the idea that there are human beings that are less useful, less desirable, less worthy of living life. That's happened many times already. And so one thing is using technology in a human way, that is to live healthier lives, longer life. That is absolutely good in the Christian worldview. And in the other sense, though, there is this threat of thinking about ourselves as people, as beings that can be saved only by technology, which is an ideology, but in the end, it becomes a faith. And this is not just putting God aside, but also for every human being, this is really changing the expectation of what it means to be human. And
0: it is fascinating because the tech bros, as we call them, they're not removed from theology and religion in the sense that some of them say they believe the new revelation from God will come from AI. They are working on it. It's a form of knowledge that will replace human and divine knowledge. And for many, that sounds like the most disruptive thing that's been said in the last 2,000 years.
1: In some sense, it is, because it is a form of idolatry, to use biblical language. But it's an idolatry that is in the hands of only a very small group of self-select people. And so these techniques, these technologies are far from neutral, are far from open-ended. And so there's a goal. And the Catholic Church is warning about this and offering this teaching to Catholics and non-Catholics, because this is really impacting all of us in different ways. And so here there is one Christian way of looking at this, but there's also a humanistic way of looking at this, which should worry all of us. Whether you are a student, a professor, a person who needs medical care, it will impact you. So I think this is an interesting teaching to consider, because this is no one is exempt from this.
0: These are big thoughts for a 7:45 on a Tuesday morning. I'll grant you that. I'm thinking of Peter Thiel at the moment, a big believer in transhumanism. He's a man who's also put money into the so-called enhanced games, which took place in Las Vegas over the weekend. He came to Pope Leo's backyard earlier this year, delivered a lecture on the Antichrist in Rome. Is there an effort by American Catholic conservatives to capture Rome, to re-signify what it means?
1: Yes, there is. This is nothing new in church history. First were the French, and then were the Germans, and now it's Americans. And so it's a specific sect

0: mixture of conservative with different relations with Catholicism. But yes, there are circles that are deeply invested in this financially, politically, but also culturally. And so this is something that happens right at the time of the first pope from the United States. And so this is a happy coincidence or something that was designed by God, maybe. But this is really a very interesting moment because AI is everywhere. But America is the center of this as a new kind of ideology and of faith. And the Pope has a very keen understanding of what it means.
1: Thank you so much for talking to us this morning and providing your insights. Massimo Fagioli, Professor of Ecclesiology at the Loyola Institute in Trinity College. It's 7:46.
2: More hot weather is forecast in Ireland today, with temperatures expected to reach 29 or even 30 degrees, especially in the south and west of the country. But while the sunshine is largely welcome here this week, some countries in Europe are experiencing a much more intense and a much more overbearing heat. Spain's state meteorological service says that the mercury could reach 40 degrees in certain regions this week. So let's go to Madrid now and speak with journalist Simon Hunter. Simon, what's it like where you are now? How hot is it?
3: I mean, I'm not at the point where I'm putting on the air conditioning yet, but I'm certainly sitting here in the path of my fan. It's 20 degrees at the moment, and obviously it's only quarter to nine. But we're looking at, in Madrid at the moment, we're looking at temperatures are around 10 to 12 degrees above what you would normally expect for this time of year. In fact, I mean, just a couple of weeks ago, we were still coping with warm weather. I was wearing a jacket a couple of weeks ago, and someone on social media commented that we've gone from someone leaving the door of the fridge open to someone leaving the door of the oven open in just a couple of days.
2: And some regions, we're being told, the Spanish Meteorological Office is predicting, will hit 40 degrees this week. Where will it be the hottest?
3: So it's normally in the inland river valleys, such as the Guadalquivir, the Guadiano, and the Ebro. Those names might not sound so familiar. But if you think about cities such as Seville and Cordoba down in the south, those are the ones that are going to be hit by particularly high temperatures in terms of cities. So they're very popular tourist destinations, obviously. But normally, you know, it's a good time to visit those cities a little bit earlier in the year and around this time of year because they're not so overwhelmingly hot. They're not coastal cities. But this year we're looking at particularly high temperatures. And yeah, it could be as high as 40 in those particular Andalusian cities.
2: And that's it, isn't it? Many tourists, they go to Spain at this time of year, especially if they have younger children, expecting perhaps more moderate temperatures. So they could be in for a bit of a shock and maybe a bit more of a difficult experience then.
3: Absolutely, yeah, and there's been some very interesting reports in recent years about the effect that these rising temperatures, because the temperatures are rising every year in Spain, that they are having on tourism. In terms of domestic tourism, many Spaniards, and this is anecdotally, I know many Spaniards who are doing this now, that they are going to northern destinations. The north of Spain is very green, it's very lush, and it's cooler there in the summer. So certainly locals are doing that. But in terms of what the effect it's having on international tourism. Tourists are still visiting Spain, but they're increasingly put off they put up on returning. So if they come here for a summer and they have a very intense experience because of the heat, the suggestion is that they're tending not to return, or they are also choosing these northern destinations, which are considerably cooler in the summer.
2: And where you have extreme temperatures, I mean plus 40 degrees, you often as well get extreme wildfires. I know it's early in the season for that, but are we seeing some of the Spanish authorities preparing for that type of thing this year?
3: Well, they should be, yes. This is a region. The regions are in charge of preparing for wildfires, and what they should be doing is clearing out the dry brush to make sure that when the summer comes, there's not this sort of tinderbox of conditions. What happened last year and what is probably going to happen this year as well is that we had a lot of rains. We had many years of drought. We had about 4 years of drought in Spain until a couple of years ago, and then we started to get these really heavy rains in the wintertime. But somewhat counterintuitively, that actually can cause worse wildfires, because what happens is more vegetation grows because of all the rain. Then the hot weather comes, it dries it all out, it all dies, and it just becomes this kind of tinderbox. And once the wildfires take hold, they have plenty of fuel to keep them burning. So that's obviously what the regions want to what

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15: You're welcome back to the programme. Adam Maguire has joined us with the business news.
16: Thanks, Audrey. Well, the last few days have probably done more to strengthen the case for solar power, but Wind Energy Ireland will be setting out its stall this week too as it starts its offshore wind conference in Dublin this morning. And it says the war in Iran and the energy shock it's created for consumers and businesses has served to highlight the need for Ireland to reduce its dependence on imported energy. Noel Cuniff is CEO of Wind Energy Ireland. He joins us in studio now. Noel, you've launched your offshore wind action plan for 2026 today as well. Now, there are few doubt the potential for wind energy generation here. As you say yourself in the report, there's significant progress in recent years, particularly in the past year. So what more can be done at this stage?
17: Yeah, exactly. So Ireland is one of the windiest countries on the planet. We might not realise it over the past few days, but absolutely that is the case. And we have a huge maritime area. So the potential for us to be energy independent using offshore wind is enormous. Over the past year, you're right, we've seen a lot of progress. The Taoiseach and Minister O'Brien have established a clearinghouse for offshore wind energy. So this is a meeting of multiple government departments to try to remove any blockages to delivering the first phase of offshore wind projects off Ireland's east coast. Today, we're launching the Offshore Wind Action Plan for this year, which sets out, in our view, 18 actions which need to be delivered over the next 12 months to build on those foundations and to deliver projects quickly.
16: I know one of those is around planning, and you highlighted recently the kind of slowdown in the planning process. This is, though, a relatively new area, particularly this kind of large-scale offshore, and these projects obviously aren't without controversy. It does make sense that the planning process is going to take its time and make sure it does this correctly.
17: It's really important that the planning process is absolutely robust and that when decisions come out that they can stand up to scrutiny. In our action plan, we set out probably two areas. One is how we can deliver the projects that are in the planning system right now. So the key thing there is making sure that Uncommission Planola has the resources that they need to hit the timelines for consent. Really excitingly, we are going to get two decisions this year is our estimation, and then further decisions to follow early next year. So making sure they have the resources to do that is critical. Building on that, then, those projects need to be able to connect onto the electricity grid. So there's a lot of negotiations happening for several years between Airgrid, the energy regulator, and the projects on how those contracts should be structured. Getting those contracts sorted out this year is vital. And then furthermore, to build out the future pipeline. Beyond the five projects on the East Coast and one project off the South Coast, currently we don't have line of sight for when the next projects are coming along. So getting that certainty is going to be crucial.
16: I was looking at some of the timelines, and this 3 years ago, four firms won the first energy auctions. It took those firms over a year to apply for planning permission. In one case, it took 2 years, and one of those applications has since been withdrawn.

0: There does seem to be a lack of urgency among the companies as well, and there's some onus on them maybe to speed up their processes too.
1: So I think a lot of that goes back to the legislation for submitting planning permission for an offshore wind farm only came in 2021. So that understanding what exactly needed to be submitted, carrying out the right surveys, getting the right data and information so that the decisions will hopefully ultimately be successful, took time. Many of those companies have submitted planning applications for over 2 years now. As I said, if timelines are stuck to, we should be getting the first decision out in September, and then we can build on that momentum. In the report, we also flag just two critical things that we need as the Irish economy to be able to capitalise on those projects. And the first is making sure that Ireland's ports are capable of building offshore wind. There's only one port on the island of Ireland at the moment that can build offshore wind energy. That's in Belfast. Later this year, Cork will join that too. But we're going to need more if we're going to be able to bring those jobs to Ireland. The second thing is we need to figure out what customers are going to consume the power from these wind farms. There, again, there's line of sight of that for the East Coast projects and the South Coast project, but this is an enormous opportunity to bring clean, affordable, abundant power to Ireland where new industries and new jobs can be created.
0: Noel Kniff, CEO of Wind Energy Ireland, thank you very much for that. More business news in the next hour, but that's all for now.
2: Now, how hot is it going to get today? Let's find out and get a check on the weather forecast with Michelle Dillon from Met Éireann. Good morning, Michelle.
3: Good morning, Justin. Well, we had a provisional May maximum temperature record of 28.6 degrees. That was recorded at Shannon Airport yesterday. But this record probably won't last too long, with temperatures likely to be a touch higher in places today and tomorrow. It'll become less warm then from Thursday and more mixed, but still with temperatures above average. Then a gradual shift to generally more unsettled conditions over the bank holiday weekend, with a mobile Atlantic regime taking over, with temperatures gradually tapering back a little bit more. But today, it's another mainly very warm or hot day, and dry and sunny for most. Any mist or fog will clear quickly, with cloud in parts of the north and northwest clearing too. There's just the outside chance of an isolated shower later. Highest temperatures generally ranging 23 to 29 or 30 degrees, with the hottest conditions in Munster and South Leinster. It'll be a little cooler in parts of the north and northwest, and in some eastern coastal parts, in a light to moderate northeast or variable breeze. Very mild and dry tonight then, with mostly clear skies. Lowest temperatures of 11 to 17 degrees, generally mildest further south. A little cooler in the far north, in light to moderate northeast or variable breezes. And tomorrow, Wednesday, we'll see a continuation of the very warm or hot spell of weather. And it'll be a mainly dry and sunny day. Later in the day, though, there is a chance of some well-scattered showers or thunderstorms breaking out, especially further south. Highest temperatures 22 to 29 or 30 degrees, hottest in the Midwest and West, though a little lower in coastal parts of the east and northeast, in mostly moderate easterly winds. Still the chance of some scattered thunderstorms tomorrow night, and then Thursday will be a cloudier day with a little patchy light rain, drizzle and mist, but mostly dry in the east with some sunny spells. Temperatures back a good bit, but still above average, with maxima ranging 17 degrees in the west, up to 23 or 24 in the east. And Friday will be a mainly dry day with pleasant spells of sunshine, and highs similar, 17 to 22 or 23 degrees, warmest in the east. Then over the June bank holiday weekend, we'll see a return to more unsettled conditions, with temperatures continuing to drop a little more. But for today, generally dry and sunny and very warm or hot, with maxima generally 23 to 30 degrees, a little lower in northern parts, hottest in Munster and South Leinster. And a gentle reminder to be sun smart and to take care out on our waterways. Good morning.
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3: Still to come between now and nine, the US launches fresh attacks on Iran as Israel pounds Lebanon. Two new TDs take their seats in the Dáil today. We'll hear from one of them. And as temperatures soar, the science of why sunshine is good for your mood.
4: In business, the ECB is still on track for a rate rise despite hopes of a US-Iran peace deal and Irish adults lacking financial literacy.
5: And in sport, Shamrock Rovers come from behind to beat Bowes in the big Dublin derby. And we hear from the American Ryder Cup captain, Jim Furyk, who takes in some racing in Ballinrobe.
6: Good morning again. You're welcome if you're just joining us here on Morning Ireland. This Tuesday morning, Justin McCarthy and Audrey Carville keeping you company until 9 o'clock. Your 8 o'clock news is read by Kate Carolyn.
7: The Minister for Foreign Affairs and Trade will bring legislation to Cabinet this morning to prohibit the import of goods from Israeli settlements in the occupied Palestinian territory. Helen McEntee is seeking government approval of the text of the Israeli Settlements Bill. Our political correspondent Micheál Lahan reports.
8: The government is now aiming to have this legislation enacted before the summer recess in July. Minister Helen McEntee will tell colleagues that Ireland has long advocated for a peaceful resolution to the conflict between Israelis and Palestinians. But she believes it is clear from the actions of the Israeli government, both in Gaza and in the West Bank, that they have no intention of reaching a peaceful resolution to the conflict or ending the illegal occupation of Palestinian territory. And the government still wants collective EU action taken in response to this. Under the legislation before Cabinet, the importation of goods from the settlements will be an offence under the Customs Act.
7: The trial of former DUP leader Geoffrey Donaldson and his wife Eleanor on sexual offences charges is due to begin today. The proceedings will get underway with the selection of 12 members of a jury for a trial that's expected to last for around 4 weeks. Our Northern editor, Vincent Kearney, reports.
9: There will be a huge media presence at Newry Crown Court as Geoffrey Donaldson arrives for the start of what will be one of the most high-profile court cases ever held in Northern Ireland. The former DUP leader has pleaded not guilty to 18 charges, including one of rape, 4 counts of gross indecency and 13 charges of indecent assault. His wife, Eleanor Donaldson, has denied 5 charges, including aiding and abetting her husband's alleged offending. She won't be in court during the trial as she's been deemed unfit to face a criminal trial due to mental health issues and can't face any criminal sanction. The jury will instead be asked to determine whether she committed the offences. The 23 combined offences are alleged to have taken place against 2 plaintiffs between 1985 and 2008. As alleged victims of sexual abuse, the plaintiffs have been granted automatic lifetime anonymity. It's a criminal offence for anyone to publish material that could identify them, with a potential prison sentence of up to 2 years. Vincent Kearney, RT News, Belfast.
7: The US Secretary of State Marco Rubio has said negotiating a deal with Iran could take a few days after US forces conducted strikes in southern Iran. Mr. Rubio said the Strait of Hormuz has to be open one way or another after the US attacks which targeted missile launch sites and boats attempting to lay mines. The strikes came as Iran's top negotiator and its foreign minister were in Doha for talks with Qatar's prime minister on a potential deal with the US to end the 3-month-old war. Both Iran and the US have been playing down the chances of an imminent breakthrough. Residents of Beirut's southern suburbs have been fleeing their homes following an announcement by Israeli Prime Minister Benjamin Netanyahu that his country will intensify its attacks on Hezbollah. The Israeli military has said it launched a wave of strikes across Lebanon overnight. Forecasters across Europe have warned of exceptional heat as record temperatures driven by a heat dome push temperatures well above seasonal norms across the continent. An Irish temperature record for May of 28.6 degrees was recorded at Shannon Airport yesterday afternoon, with another record possible today. Temperatures reached 34.8 degrees in southwest London, marking the UK's hottest May Day on record, a full 2 degrees above the previous record. The French Prime Minister will hold a meeting today with ministers to discuss preparations for the heatwave, while Italy's Lazio region approved rules limiting working conditions with prolonged exposure in the sun. A search is to get underway in

0: in Armagh later for the remains of Seamus Maguire, one of the so-called disappeared. The 29-year-old from Ahagallan near Lurgan was murdered and secretly buried by Republican paramilitaries in 1976. Conor Hunt reports.
1: The search at Derry Clone will be the first for Seamus Maguire by the body set up to locate the disappeared victims. Mr. Maguire was categorised as one of the disappeared in 2022 on foot of information received by the PSNI. The lead investigator with the Independent Commission for the Location of Victims' Remains, Eamon Henry, said the search area is around 2 acres in size and on farmland. He said he wasn't going to lay down a specific time frame and said, as with all their searches, they'll be there until they find what they're looking for or are satisfied that Seamus Maguire is not there. In a statement, the Maguire family said Seamus was their much-loved eldest brother, missing now for over 50 years. They said they hoped the search would be successful so that he could be buried in the same graveyard as his parents. They also thanked all of those involved in the search.
0: And now the weather.
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0: Any mist or fog patches will clear early for another warm or hot day. It'll be dry and sunny for most, with just the outside chance of an isolated shower. Highest temperatures of 23 to 30 degrees. Hottest in Munster and South Leinster, though a little cooler in northern parts and some eastern coastal areas.
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4: With the latest traffic and travel news, I'm Sinead Neal-Lehoyne. To Dublin first, where there's a breakdown on the M1 northbound on slip at Junction 2 Dublin Airport. There are delays on the M50 southbound now between Junctions 5 Finglas and 6 Blanchardstown, and again then approaching Junction 12 Firhouse. In Cork, it's busy on the North City Link Road inbound from the Pope's Road Junction towards the Quays, and busy as well in Galway on Bohernadrav westbound from the Coola roundabout to the Monavay Road Junction, and again then approaching the Ballyban Road Junction. And we have news in of a collision on the N7 inbound this morning between Junction 1A Newlands Cross and the M50, and it's affecting the left and auxiliary lanes. And that's the latest traffic and travel news.
5: And Sinead, thank you. It is 8 minutes past eight and Ronan Kelly is here with what it says in the papers.
6: Thanks, Justin. There's a new autism diagnosis service due to be launched by the government today. The Irish Sun says it'll be rolled out across all HSE agencies and will be for children and adults. The paper says the government is hoping it'll be a faster process, aiming to help people get support sooner. The Mail says there'll be 11 new autism diagnosis teams across the country, each including a psychiatrist, a speech and language therapist and an occupational therapist. Other health-related stories appear in the Irish News, which tells us there's a new stem cell therapy which shows promise in the treatment of liver disease. While scientists in China have built a new handheld device that can detect early signs of lung cancer by analysing a drop of blood. That's in The Independent. Another health story in that paper quotes an obesity specialist in the UK who says that society must supersize many of the things in life to take account of people's increasing weight. He mentions transport seating, hospital doorways and lifts. He says lift capacities haven't changed since the 1970s, even though the average person's weight has gone up by 2 stone. A boy who's on his phone all night is the subject of a story in the Irish Times. The paper reports from the family law court, which heard that the boy, who's 14, was taken into care after he destroyed his family home when his mother tried to restrict his phone use. Then he was moved from hotel to hotel every day until Tusla found a long-term placement for him. In this placement, the court heard that the boy doesn't go to sleep until 6 a.m. and doesn't wake until late afternoon. The staff caring for him are scared of him and he refuses to see his legal advocate. The judge said he was pleading with Tusla to find the boy a proper placement. The Examiner has a photo outside Arnott's in Dublin of a lamppost festooned with flowers. They're there following the death of Yves Sakila after he was restrained by 7 people on the ground outside the shop. Examiner journalist Alison O'Reilly has a long piece in which she's spoken to his family about Yves' troubled life and their hopes for the investigation into his death. The Times has two photos relating to unused properties. One is a creepy aerial shot by Chris Maddaloni.

0: of a ghost estate in Castlebar that's been slowly overtaken by nature. The accompanying story by Hugh Dooley says that the estate, which has been lying half-built for 20 years, is described locally as the Taj Mahal of dereliction. And the other Times photo by Kitty Holland shows a bar in Dublin. The mirror behind the bar has the words RD House, but these are partially obscured by a sign reading Café Saoirse. That's because, as Kitty Holland reports, the bar has lain idle for 16 years and was broken into lately by a community group who want to turn it into a café and a community centre. In other news, the Mail reports that a holiday flight from Egypt to the UK had to be diverted to Rome because a passenger had a power bank in their suitcase in the hold that was plugged in. The paper says airlines are tightening their rules on portable chargers because they pose a fire risk. The Irish News has a photo of a man in Ballymurphy in Belfast who bought a British Army Saracen armoured vehicle for use in his Airbnb. He's advertising it as a place for tourists to come and experience what it was like to live in Belfast during the Troubles. And still on matters military, the Irish Times front page is talking about the upcoming EU presidency and the chance of drone attacks. Conor Gallagher reports that the Irish Defence Forces have learned from the war in Ukraine about dealing with drones. So as well as jamming technology, they're going to fire at them from helicopters using shotguns.
1: Ronan, thank you very much indeed. It's 12 minutes past eight. Coming up after the break, the trial of Geoffrey Donaldson and his wife begins today.
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6: 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And ahead of a protest at Leinster House, Brian O'Connell hears about opposition to the Ireland-Israel game later this year. 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
1: You're very welcome back to the programme. The trial of former DUP leader Geoffrey Donaldson and his wife Eleanor on sexual offences charges is due to begin today. The proceedings will get underway with the selection of 12 members of a jury for a trial that is expected to last around 4 weeks. We're joined now by our Northern correspondent Conor McCauley, who will be following this trial for RTE News. Conor, it's a high profile case. It's been going on for some time. Remind us of the background.
7: Good morning, Audrey. Well, Geoffrey Donaldson really was at the pinnacle of his political career as leader of the DUP. He just returned his party to power sharing after a 2-year collapse of Stormont. When he was arrested by police at Easter time in 2024, he was questioned about alleged non-recent sexual offences, and both he and his wife, Eleanor, were subsequently charged. Now, Geoffrey Donaldson has pleaded not guilty to 18 charges, including one of rape, 4 counts of gross indecency and 13 charges of indecent assault between 1985 and 2008. So that's a 23-year period. His wife, Eleanor, denies 5 charges, including aiding and abetting her husband's alleged offending. And both of them are due to go on trial at Newry Crown Court today after a number of pre-trial hearings that have seen the start date of these proceedings postponed several times. There's considerable public interest, as you might imagine, in this case, and we already have a large media and indeed a police presence here outside Newry Crown Court this morning, and some of the crews, I believe, were here up to 3 hours before the case was due to start. So when Geoffrey Donaldson turns up at court this morning, and he will be here in person, Martin. It'll be the first time he's been seen in public for some considerable time. Mrs. Donaldson, though, will not be attending court today.
1: Yes, because there are two separate processes taking place within this trial. Can you explain exactly what's going to happen?
7: Yes, both Geoffrey Donaldson and his wife Eleanor are defendants in this case, but they will be subject to separate processes. So Geoffrey Donaldson is going to face a standard criminal trial for the offences with which he's charged. It will be up to the jury of his 12 peers then to decide on his guilt or innocence. Eleanor Donaldson, though, by contrast, has been deemed medically unfit to participate in a criminal trial. During those pre-trial hearings that I talked about a little earlier, there several expert witnesses provided reports to the court which raised really significant concerns about her mental health. One told the court that she was severely depressed, suicidal, and suffering from high levels of anxiety. Now, those pre-trial hearings were told that on the balance of probabilities, Mrs. Donaldson would not be able to instruct her legal team, could not follow the proceedings, and would not be able to give evidence. So instead of a criminal trial, she will be the subject of what's called a trial of the facts. The jury will hear the evidence and will be asked to decide whether she committed the acts she's charged with. It's effectively a finding of fact. They can't find her guilty, but they can acquit her. She won't be in court to hear any of the evidence, but her legal team will be present to represent her and cross-examine witnesses.
1: So this is day one of what is expected to be a lengthy trial. What will happen today, Connor?
7: The case is listed to run for about 4 weeks, but before the prosecution can set out its case, a jury, of course, must be selected. That process is taking place in Uri Crown Court today. It's likely to take all of today and could potentially take longer than that. So we're unlikely to hear any evidence for a couple of days, and it could be next week before we start to hear from any of the actual witnesses, including the two complainants who have, of course, lifetime guarantees of anonymity. I mean, as I said, there is, of course, huge public interest in this very high-profile case. Both the PSNI and Northern Ireland's Attorney General have issued public warnings about the risk of public commentary around live proceedings, especially on social media. And the public has been reminded that publishing anything that might identify either of the complainants is a criminal offence, and that can attract a jail sentence of up to 2 years in prison.
1: Connor, you will be following this trial for RTE News. Thank you very much indeed. That's our Northern correspondent, Connor McCauley. It's 8:18.
4: The Dáil resumes later today with two newly elected TDs among its ranks. Daniel Ennis of the Social Democrats will take his seat for the first time after winning the Dublin Central by-election. And returning to the Dáil after spending the past 6 years in the Shannon is Sean Kine, who won the Galway West by-election at the weekend. And we can speak with Sean Kine now. Good morning.
8: Good morning, Justin.
4: You're no stranger to Leinster House. You were a TD for 9 years up to 2020, and you were leader of the Shannon until your election at the weekend. How does it feel to be going back into the Dáil as a TD today?
8: Well, look, I'm absolutely delighted and grateful for the support that I received across the Galway West constituency. I fought a positive campaign and I got the rewards of that. I suppose when I lost my seat in 2020 and failed to regain it in 2024, I didn't expect an opportunity like this would come along. And as I've said before, you couldn't write the script on the presidential election. And, you know, after President Connolly's election, this by-election was scheduled. So it was a long campaign, effectively since last November on the president's election. But we've put in a very positive campaign, got our message out there, and you know, the people of Galway West responded, and I'm very, very grateful.
4: And you did actually announce your intention to retire from national politics in 2024, didn't you? But you came back to run for the Shannon. Why did you say that you were going to retire from politics then?
8: Well, that was my mind at the time, and I suppose before the 2024 election, I had felt if I didn't succeed on that occasion, that I would give it up. But I quickly, I suppose, following a lot of consultation and engagement with colleagues in the parliamentary party, local councillors, local members, decided to run again, and obviously got elected to the Shannon, and you know, gave it my all. After that, I've kept my constituency office open in my Cullen since 2020 when I lost my seat. I kept it open. I provided a service. I engaged with the local councillors, with the members, and did my best for constituents as well.
4: Were you disillusioned in 2024?
8: I know. I mean, look, losing your seat is difficult. Failing to get it back is difficult. I suppose I was conscious that I hadn't got a mandate from the people of Galway West since 2016. So that was on my mind, I suppose. But thankfully, I've gotten an even better mandate now, which was to win a by-election as a government representative in a large constituency like Galway West.
4: And you said on Galway Bay FM that you aim to be a better TD this time than you were the last time. So what are you going to do differently?
8: Well, I'm going to work even harder. I'm going to be more visible across all parts of the constituency. It is a vast constituency, so I mean, you know, it's an hour from my home to the furthest end in Cleggan, Claddaduff, Inishbofin, the Aran Islands. It's an hour in the opposite direction or more, perhaps to Mary, a bit less to Annadown. So it's a vast geographical constituency. So I need to be more visible. I need to be more out there. Need to be engaging more with people and continuing with the work as well.
4: The fact that you bucked the trend and became, I think, only the fourth government TD to win a by-election in the past 40 years, do you take that as an indication then that voters in your constituency are satisfied with the government, or are you going to be bringing a particular message back to the government from them now when you enter the Dáil today?
8: Obviously I won, so there's a little element of satisfaction in that from voters, but at the same time I do realise that people want us to do more, want us to do better. They want to acknowledge the concerns that they have in terms of the cost of living, in terms of those who go out to work and work hard, that they need to see more of their money, that we need to see faster delivery of infrastructure, which was a key issue in Galway, such as the Galway City Ring Road, bus connects, projects that need to be delivered on Callamore and in Inishman as well. Projects that are necessary and that are slow coming about for a variety of reasons. And, you know, obviously the government is working on those things in terms of the Critical Infrastructure Bill as well.
4: You've also said that you want a bit of a break for taxpayers in the budget this October. What are you looking for? And was it a mistake in the last budget not to do that?
8: Well, look, government prioritised enterprise and business on that occasion to give some supports to those in terms of the hospitality sector and the 9% VAT cut. This is something that was, I suppose, has been talked about in every budget for years, so it was important to settle that and to provide certainty for that very, very important industry that provide hundreds of thousands of jobs across the country. Yes, I think we can do more in the next election. As I said, we're closer to the next budget, We're closer to the next budget than we are to the last one, and it's now time to focus on giving a break to taxpayers there.
4: All right. One of the features of your election over the weekend was the large number of transfers that you got from the Fianna Fáil candidate Cillian Keane, and it's been suggested that shows that voters now see very little difference between Fianna Fáil and Fine Gael right now. Would you agree with that?
8: No, I mean, look, I had fought five general elections prior to this. I had 22 years experienced. You know, Cillian was a new councillor, bright, a good future ahead of him.
4: You got 50% of his transfers. I mean, do you accept that some people in Fianna Fáil are worried about that there is a view out there that Fianna Fáil and Fine Gael are indistinguishable, and that potentially has the capacity to affect the unity of the government as perhaps parties seek to assert their own identities going forward?
8: No, I mean, look, we're in government for the first time together, so obviously that has to translate, if you like, into cross party support. I'd expect the same thing if the Fianna Fáil candidate were ahead and if Fine Gael candidate was transferring. Historically, Fine Gael and the Labour Party used to transfer well together. It didn't impact our distinct identities, but it just means that government colleagues support each other during government, because there's a commitment to deliver on the programme for government. and the measures and issues that are part of that. So I wouldn't read too much into that. There was, as I said, Killian has a bright future ahead of him in politics, but he was his first time presenting in Connemara or in the city as a new councillor, as he was in the Ardmore Athenry area.
4: All right. Well, very magnanimous of you. And enjoy your return to the Dáil today. And thank you for speaking with us this morning, Sean Kine, Fine Gael TD for Galway West. It's 8:25.
1: Is the already very fragile ceasefire between the US and Iran under threat of total collapse? Well, American forces have attacked missile sites and boats in southern Iran, they say in self-defense. They gave no detail, only that the targets included missile launch sites and boats trying to lay mines. Meanwhile, Israel

0: Israel's bombs continue to rain down on Lebanon. Benjamin Netanyahu, Israel's prime minister, has vowed to crush Iran-backed Hezbollah in the country. We're joined from Beirut by Jim Muir, former BBC Middle East correspondent. Jim, thanks for taking our call. What's been happening there?
1: In Lebanon, kind of more of the same. Israel keeps issuing evacuation orders to villages in the south of the country, carrying out targeted strikes, even in the heart of a city like Tyre, for example, which is an ancient city, has been there for millennia, taking out specific buildings, causing more refugees. There's a general fear, especially after what Netanyahu said about redoubling his blows against Hezbollah, and calls from some of the more extreme ministers in his cabinet to start hitting Beirut again, meaning presumably the southern suburbs of Beirut, where Hezbollah has a strong presence. Last night, for example, a lot of people streamed out of the southern suburbs. It became kind of ghost city because they were expecting or fearing Israeli airstrikes, which actually didn't happen last night on that part of the country. But daily, the Israelis are carrying out attacks. So far, they've killed well over 3,100 Lebanese since the ceasefire, which is only like 3 or 4 weeks old. So it's a very, very tenuous situation. Fears, of course, that there's worse to come.
0: But I thought a ceasefire between Israel and Hezbollah was part of the wider ceasefire agreement between the US and Iran.
1: Well, this is a contentious item because the Pakistani mediators and Iran said that Lebanon was included in the ceasefire, but Israel and the Americans say not. And in practice, frankly, even if there is a ceasefire, it's always very one-sided. I mean, for example, you'll remember a couple of years ago, we had a very serious fight between Hezbollah and Israel. Israel killed the Hezbollah leader, Hassan Nasrallah, plus virtually the whole of the upper echelons of Hezbollah, and did huge damage. There was then a ceasefire in November 2024. Since when, up until March of this year, early March, Hezbollah did not fire a single pea shooter at the Israelis, but the Israelis carried out something like 20,000 violations of the truce, or a normal interpretation of a truce, feeling free to strike what they regarded as Hezbollah wherever, people and installations. Now, they clearly intended to do the same with the ceasefire, the latest ceasefire that took place in the middle of April. But Hezbollah this time has said, no, we're going to hit back if you hit us. And that's what's been happening. So there's kind of open-ended battle going on between the two. And the Israelis are finding themselves facing Hezbollah drones, which are very smart. They seem to elude Israeli interception. They've killed several soldiers in South Lebanon.
0: Jim, you've also been keeping an eye across what's happening in Iran itself and the US attacking various sites and boats in the south of the country there. How serious is this in terms of a breach of the ceasefire?
1: Well, the Americans don't see it as a breach of a ceasefire. They see it as a defensive action because they say their ships in the area were coming under threat from Iranian missiles onshore, and that the Iranians had put out small boats trying to lay mines, and that was also seen as an aggression from the Iranian side. So the Americans very much are playing this as it's kind of business as usual, as it were. They're saying that this was defensive action taken with restraint in the context of an ongoing ceasefire. So they certainly are not seeing this as something serious enough to send the whole balloon up again. And there's been, frankly, very little reaction from Iran. I mean, the Iranians were reporting the sound of explosions near Bandar Abbas, which is a port city right on the Strait of Hormuz, during the night, three big bangs and so on. But they say the situation is under control, etc. And they don't seem to be taking this as a casus belli. I don't think the Iranians are going to unilaterally go back to war again in a big way. So I would see it as just an example of, you know, ongoing tension. But meanwhile, I think the contacts and you know, diplomacy are continuing. And Marco Rubio, the American Secretary of State, says that despite this flurry in Hormuz Strait last night, he expects or hopes that there'll be a conclusion in the next few days as the last finishing touches are put to a kind of memorandum of understanding to pave the way for a detailed negotiations on a comprehensive deal.
0: Jim, thank you so much indeed. Jim Muir, who lives in Beirut, he's a former BBC Middle East correspondent. It's just gone 8:30. This is Morning Ireland, and Kate is back with the latest news.
2: Thanks, Audrey. The Minister for Foreign Affairs and Trade will bring legislation to Cabinet this morning to prohibit the import of goods from Israeli settlements in the occupied Palestinian territory. It's hoped legislation can be enacted before the thaw breaks for summer recess. The trial of former DUP leader Jeffrey Donaldson and his wife Eleanor on sexual offences charges is due to begin today. The proceedings will get underway with the selection of 12 members of a jury for a trial that's expected to last for around 4 weeks. A search will get underway in Armagh later for the remains of Seamus Maguire. The 29-year-old from Ahagallan near Lurgan was murdered and secretly buried by Republican paramilitaries in 1976. Forecasters across Europe have warned of exceptional heat as record temperatures driven by a heat dome push temperatures well above seasonal norms across the continent. An Irish record temperature for May of 28.6 degrees was recorded at Shannon Airport yesterday, with another record possible today. The weather forecast: mist or fog will clear for another warmer, dry day. It's going to be hot and sunny for most, with temperatures ranging from 23 to 30 degrees.
3: Okay, thank you. It's 8:32. Adam Maguire is back with the business headlines.
4: Thanks, Justin. The European Central Bank remains on course to raise interest rates next month, despite a potential easing in energy price pressures. A rate increase by the ECB is widely expected following an uptick in inflation, which is being fueled by higher energy costs due to the US-Iran war. Despite indications of a peace deal there, ECB board member Isabel Schnabel today said rates still need to rise as the war's impact on prices will continue for some time. Meanwhile, Bank of France Governor François Villeroy de Galloux said the ECB would not hesitate to bring down inflation. The European Union is planning to fine Google a high triple-digit million euro amount as part of a Digital Markets Act competition investigation. That's according to Germany's Handelsblatt newspaper. The probe relates to concerns that Google favours its own services in search results. And more than 40% of Irish adults say they are not financially literate or are unsure if they are. That's according to a survey by Irish Funds, which found even lower levels of financial confidence among women and younger people. Finally, the currencies: 1 euro buying you 86.4 pence sterling and 1 US dollar and 16.3 cents.
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7: With the latest traffic and travel news, I'm Sinead Nulachon. Slow in Dublin on the N7 inbound from Junction 4 Rathcoole to a breakdown at Junction 1A Newlands Cross. There are delays as well heading in on the N4 between Junction 4 Lucan Village and the M50. To Cork, where it's heavy on the Rochestown Road westbound from the Monastery Road Junction to the N28 roundabout. In Galway, busy on the Salt Hill Road eastbound from the Kingston Road Junction to the Threadneedle Road Junction. And there's a build-up in Limerick on the Ennis Road heading in the direction of the city from Union Cross to Sarsfield Bridge. And that's the latest traffic and travel news this morning.
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3: And Darren is back with us. 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
10: Good morning, Justin. Shamrock Rovers, 5 points clear at the top of the table as they came from behind to beat Bohemians 2-1 in the SSC or Tracy League Premier Division last night. What a game this turned out to be in front of a full house. Ross Tierney put the home team in front. probably should have got a second or maybe a third Bohemians, especially in that first half, a lot of chances.

0: But Rovers had the last laugh. They've lost their last two games against Sligo and Dundalk. Hit back at the end. John McGovern came off the bench, scored. And then Enda Stevens scored late on, his goal arriving in the 95th minute. Incredible scenes thereafter. Quite a smash and grab, and one which Stephen Bradley, the Hoops manager, feels he deserved, his team deserved. He spoke to John Kenny.
1: Well, I did think we were a better team. Like I said, I thought some of our play under pressure was really good. And we win late on. You think back, we were 2-0 in this game last year in Tallaght and last 8 minutes and lose the game. It happens. These games aren't over till they're over. Momentum changes rapidly. Small moments change them. And we come on the right side of that team.
2: Yeah, I suppose the small moments is the phrase you've used here as well when you lost 3-2. I mean, it is a game of margins, isn't it? A game of inches.
1: Dublin derbies always are. Any derby in the world is. You watch any game in the world. And regardless of the level, and the manager will say the same thing. It's moments and momentum. That's what derbies are about. Small margins. Tonight they went with us.
0: Yeah, big win for them all the same, and halfway point now in the league. The night's other game in the Premier Division was Derry City and Shelburne. Scoreless draw, a pretty drab affair by all accounts. Derry City booed off the field at the end there as well. Cork City 1-0 winners against Treaty, so they're now 12 points clear at the top of the First Division, so they look well on their way to returning to top flight. Jack Crowley is out of Munster's URC quarterfinal against Bulls this weekend with a leg injury. Caelan Blade, Dylan Tierney-Martin, Finn Tracy, they've all returned to full training for Connacht ahead of their last eight match away to Glasgow. Elena Svitolina survived a scare to reach the second round of the French Open in Paris. She came from behind to beat Anna Bondar 3-6, 6-1, 7-6, tiebreaker there, deciding that match in the end. The Irish men's cricket team face New Zealand at Stormont in Belfast tomorrow. So this four-day fixture at Stormont will be Ireland's 13th test match since the inaugural one against Pakistan in 2018 in Malahide. Lorcan Tucker knows it's going to be a big task, but he sees this as vital preparation for the World Cup qualifiers next year.
3: We're really expecting a tough challenge, but I think that's what Test cricket is. We know it's the hardest form of the game, so we're expecting a really tough challenge. Hopefully we can respond to that positively. Next year, we know it's a big year. We're trying to make sure we're in shape, but we've got lots of cricket between now and then, so we just have to make sure we keep performing, stay fit, stay strong, and keep believing, I think, going forward.
0: Yeah, that match underway at 11 a.m. tomorrow morning. I think they're going to get the weather for it. That's almost a certainty. You might have noticed a certain American Ryder Cup captain on a whistle-stop tour of the Emerald Isle, Jim Furyk. He's been continuing that tour yesterday, his tour of major sporting events. Yesterday he turned up at the Ballinrobe Races. Now, after taking in Limerick's Munster hurling win against Tipperary on Sunday, he attended the races with JP McManus, who's at Ayr Manor, is staging the Ryder Cup, of course, next year. Now, Furyk is here to take a closer look at the venue, and he's been telling Dave Keane that one of his new passions is the game of hurling, and he's going to be shouting for Limerick this summer.
4: I've only been here 48 hours. I've already seen the Limerick tip game here at Ballinrobe today at the track. Big day here at Ballinrobe. So it's the hospitality has been amazing. The Irish folks, the Irish people love their sport. And, I'm just having a blast.
5: What was the hurling like?
4: They call it the fastest sport on the field, and they are not lying. I was mesmerized. The athletic ability, the hand-eye coordination, physicality. I mean, the sport really wraps up a lot of things in one. And I'm a fan now. I really enjoy it. And I know they've got Cork in a couple weeks. I told the team I'm definitely watching. I'm gonna stream it from home and take it in. But amazing sport.
5: And it's great to see people getting behind sports like that. All the people who play for Limerick, they're from Limerick. Cork is the same. It's kind of unique.
4: So we had my family was there, my wife, my daughter. My son flew in today. He missed a Limerick game, but a friend of his was with us. And so one of the things we all noticed is just how much pride everyone has in their county, their colors. We watch folks walk for miles in, and then at the end of the day, Limerick wins. The kids storm the field. They surround their favorite players, autographs. I mean, just the pride that everyone had in being an amateur sport and how much, how important the Gaelic sports are to this country is pretty incredible. And so we kind of took it all in and enjoyed it so much.
5: What's the rest of your trip looking like?
4: Tomorrow I'm playing at Ayr Manor. I want to see the golf course again. And really just kind of later on in the week, possibly playing Ballybunion, but really just kind of enjoying mostly this kind of western coast and southwestern side of Ireland. Eventually headed over to Dublin and flying out over the weekend, but honestly, kind of where the wind's taken us. So, so far, the Limerick game, Ballinrobe, I'm not sure we can beat the first 2 days, but just enjoying it. We'll throw a little golf in there.
0: There you go, Jim Furyk, Justin Cork. You're going to have to get a celebrity
6: annoying,
0: fan.
6: Bit annoying that he's he hasn't even seen Cork play yet, and he's back in Limerick already. You know,
7: then. Yeah.
0: We will see.
7: Are you done?
0: I'm done.
7: Great, Darren. Thank you very much indeed. Now, a Ferrari electric car for sale at $640,000. And how are you enjoying the sunshine? All to come before nine.
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7: A woman in her 50s is still under arrest this morning by Gardaí investigating the disappearance of 6-year-old Kyron Dernan in County Louth. The little boy was last seen alive 4 years ago. Our crime correspondent Paul Reynolds joins us. Paul, little Kyron last seen alive 4 years ago, but only reported missing less than 2 years ago.
13: Yeah, that's correct. And this initially commenced as a missing persons investigation, Audrey. On the 30th of August 2024, a missing persons report was filed at Drogheda Garda Station in relation to Kyron Dernan. Now, at the time, the Gardaí were told he was an 8-year-old boy living near the centre of town. And they were told he was last seen in the area 2 days earlier. They issued a description of the clothes the child was wearing, along with a picture of the boy when he was around 6 years old, and a public appeal for information. However, during the course of that inquiry, detectives discovered that Kyron had in fact been missing for longer than days, more likely for years, almost 2 years at that stage. And he had been taken out of school in the summer of 2022 and hadn't returned in September, or he hadn't gone. There was no record of him having gone to a school in Northern Ireland, as the school here had been informed he would be. The missing persons investigation was therefore upgraded to a murder inquiry. As part of that murder investigation, the Gardaí have already arrested two people, a man and a woman, in 2024. And this is the third arrest as part of this murder investigation.
7: So, Paul, what is the latest then on the arrest of this woman yesterday?
13: Well, the woman is still being detained on suspicion of the murder of Kyron Dernan. She knew the little boy. She has spoken to Gardaí a number of times over the years since the child was reported missing. But the Gardaí believe that she's not only given them inaccurate and erroneous information, they also believe she knows more than she has already told them already. And therefore, the arrest was carried out so that she could be formally interviewed under caution. Over 20 hours in custody she has spent so far. She was arrested yesterday morning, detained for an initial 6 hours. That was extended by a superintendent yesterday afternoon for a second 6 hours. And then last night by a chief superintendent, her detention was again extended for a second time for a final 12 hours. We understand that the woman rested overnight so that the questioning is continuing today. She must either be charged or released by this evening at the latest.
7: Paul, thank you very much indeed. Our crime correspondent, Paul Reynolds. It's 8:45.
6: Now, the luxury sports car maker Ferrari has unveiled its first fully electric car. The new model, it's called the Luce, will set you back just over €500,000 or $640,000. It will be available later this year and it'll have a range of over 500 kilometres. Geraldine Herbert is motoring editor with the Sunday Independent and joins us now. Geraldine, Ferraris, they're often lusted after by petrol heads. How big a step is it for the luxury sports car manufacturer to go electric?
14: Yeah, I think it's a bit of a game changer now, and it's certainly the look of the car is something quite different from what I think a lot of people were expecting. It's, I mean, not only their first electric car, it's their first five-seater. It's almost, you know, whisper it, practical. It's got a big boot, but also

0: I mean, this is a company that Enzo Ferrari, you know, famously said, we don't sell cars, we sell engines. So, I mean, you know, the sound, the smell, the V8, all of that has been, you know, sort of endemically important to Ferrari. So this is a game changer, definitely.
1: And that's what I was going to say, because part of the thrill of the Ferrari is the revving of the engine, the hum as it growls and purrs into life. You won't have that with an electric, will you?
0: No, you won't. Apparently, there will be an option to have the artificial sound, which has been an option with a lot of the luxury cars.
1: But
0: it isn't the same. You know, it isn't. It isn't. But it's interesting how Ferrari, I mean, Ferrari has said this is not an end game for them. They have said they will still sell you the internal combustion engine Ferrari that you expect, and it'll still be there. And this is just part of a new offering. But it's interesting how they have waited now for now to do this. So they said they're now at a stage where they can produce the Ferrari, the electric Ferrari they want, that will feel like a Ferrari, drive like a Ferrari, and kind of tick those boxes. Maybe not the sound, Justin, but tick the rest of the boxes. Also, it's been made in-house, which is very significant, because this, you know, guarantees the company into the future. It's this idea that they can repair their own cars. It guarantees the resale value. And they reckon that 90% of Ferraris are still on the road. So this is a key thing with them.
1: And tell us about the car. You mentioned it departs from the kind of the typical Ferrari look. It has, I think one of its designers was involved with Apple.
0: Yeah, this was an interesting one. So they hired the creative agency Love From, which is headed by the former Apple design chief, Sir Jonathan Ive. And I mean, we know that Apple have redefined how we use computers and redefined the look of phones and all of that. So they bring that same expertise to this car. And it's interesting as well then from that technological point of view, because again, Ferrari estimate that most of the buyers of this car will be new to the brand. So that Apple component and that Apple look will, you know, that's what they're appealing to, is that new Ferrari buyer who mightn't be as obsessed, Justin, about the noise.
1: Why have they done this? Because other supercar manufacturers, the likes of Lamborghini and Porsche, they've kind of scaled back their electric vehicle plans because the Chinese manufacturers are really, they're really excelling in this area. So why has Ferrari taken a different track?
0: Yeah, there's no doubt. I mean, car makers have poured billions into this, and many of the luxury car makers have lost a lot, and policy and incentives have become much less predictable, and that's an issue. But I think Ferrari have waited until they could produce, as I said, the car that they want. And I also think it just shows the transition is bumpy, but it's still going. You know, that is where car makers are going. They are going electric. And I think it came to a point that Ferrari thought, we cannot provide, you know, a range of cars without at least one electric car. And as, I mean, they have definitely, they've done it their own way, though. They've waited and they have produced something quite different from, I think, what people would have expected in an electric Ferrari.
1: Has there been any reaction to the, I mean, we just have the, I suppose, the pictures of it at the moment, but for Ferrari lovers, how are they going to feel about it?
0: And I mean, you were never going to please all Ferrari lovers by producing even the word electric itself. And I mean, we saw the backlash with Jaguar. Now, Jaguar did something quite different. They abandoned petrol and diesel completely and said, right, we're just a pure electric brand. And they have suffered a huge backlash. Ferrari are still getting that backlash because, you know, to some people, this is just a step too far. But I think the fact that they're still going to produce petrol and diesel cars will appease some of the, you know, some of the naysayers.
1: It's not cheap.
0: No.
1: No.
0: In fact, it's probably one of the most expensive Ferraris that they offer. It'll probably be priced in the region of kind of 550,000 euros. And also, you know, a range of over 500 kilometres is not great. You can certainly get better. I mean, you get fairly, I hate to say the word, mainstream Mercedes and BMWs at the moment with 700 and 800 kilometres. So yeah, I mean, you won't be buying it for the range, but I mean, it is practical. You can squeeze the entire family in there and you can do the shop with the boot and the whole lot. So, you know,
1: she might as well get two. At that rate. Geraldine, thank you very much for telling us about it this morning. That's Geraldine Herbert, motoring editor with the Sunday Independent. It's just coming up to 10 to 9.
2: Well, the weather temperatures here could hit 30 degrees in some places today. That is mind-boggling, given just how cool it was just a few days ago. A new May record of 28.6 degrees was recorded at Shannon Airport in County Clare yesterday. So how are you all enjoying this little heat wave? I know technically it's not a heat wave, but there you go. Barbecues, beaches, a bit of safe sunbathing. Our reporter Sheila Nocton made her way to the 40 Foot in Sandy Cove in Dublin this morning.
3: I'm going to jump in off the 40 Foot now and It's such a beautiful morning. We decided we'd just come out early. It's quiet. It's lovely. I think everybody's in better form in good weather, so we have to make the most of it.
4: Garden all the time. Yeah. Walking. Swimming. Talking to mad people here, the 40 foot. Just being out, and being out is so good for you. And everybody's chatting.

0: the nice weather. Yeah, today it's going to be mostly outside.
1: How does it affect your mood?
0: The winter depression has finally worn off after 4 months. It's really been amazing the last couple of days.
2: Just getting up early and getting the nice weather in for a swim, taking in the sunrise, it's gorgeous. Definitely the no rain is definitely a bonus.
3: Coming down to the 40-foot and swimming, woo! And just going out and sitting in the sun, it's brilliant. It really lifts the mood and it's absolutely wonderful.
1: What about yourself? How are you spending the nice weather?
4: I start my day with a beautiful swim at the 40-foot and then I'm enjoying doing my gardening. It starts my day up and puts me in great form and everyone around me appreciates my good form.
5: Just went on a sea swim this morning and then we were here on Sunday as well. Oh, I feel amazing. I feel unreal.
6: Well, when it's not 6 o'clock in the morning, drinking lots of wine.
7: How you doing? I'm Marie O'Hanlon. I work here at Sandy Coast Sauna by the Sea. I work for the house. We make coffees and I make sure everyone's having a good day.
1: So how has it been the last few days? We've had unbelievable weather. We're due to have more good weather today. How has that impacted you, or has it?
7: Yeah, it's been hectic down here. I'm sure you've seen videos online or whatever. It's been very busy and the same goes for us. We've been flat out. So it's quite good for us. So we'll take it as it comes. I hope it lasts. Today, on a day like today, it's hard not to be really joyful and really just enjoying the weather while we have it. So I think everyone's been in great spirits.
8: Everyone's in great spirits. That report was from Sheila Nocton, who was out at the 40-foot in Dublin this morning. Well, plenty of fine weather to look forward to for the rest of today. But does sunshine actually improve your mood? Well, the people in that Vox Pop would seem to suggest it does. But what does the science say? Well, let's speak now to Dr. Sabina Brennan, health psychologist and neuroscientist. Sabina, thank you for joining us this morning. Have you been enjoying the sunshine yourself?
9: Absolutely. Spent the whole day in the garden yesterday. It's wonderful. And the thing is, it's lovely to listen to the people at the 40-foot. You know, basically, it's not simply psychological or our imagination. Sunshine and bright daylight actually affect our brain chemistry, our body rhythms, and our behaviour in ways that can lift mood and our energy levels.
8: Does it then? It does actually improve your mood, does it?
9: It does, yeah. And I mean, if you think about it, from an evolutionary perspective, our brains evolved outdoors, not indoors. And for most of human history, daylight and darkness regulated when we slept, when we woke up, ate, moved, socialized. So our brains are still biologically tuned to the natural light cycles. And historically, sunshine signaled opportunity, safer conditions, food, movement, social interaction, and time outdoors. So an important nuance about the sunlight thing is it's not the sunshine alone doing the work. The sunshine changes what we do. So we spend more time outdoors, we move more, we socialize more, we spend more time in nature, and often we sleep better as a consequence. And all of those things we know from science independently support our mental health. So the mood boost we experience is partly biology and partly behavior.
8: And you say that it changes the body's chemistry as well. So what actually happens then when people spend some time outside in the sunshine?
9: Yeah, well, I suppose the main mechanism is light entering through the eyes, and it's signaling to the brain's master body clocks, helping to regulate them. And that sort of boosts our alertness. It regulates our sleep timing and our energy levels. And it actually, the mood-related part of the brain chemistry is the release of serotonin, which is often referred to as the feel-good chemical. There's also really large-scale evidence from a recent UK biobank studies involving tens, hundreds of thousands of people. And they found that greater exposure to natural daylight is linked with better mood, better sleep, and lower depression risk. Mm. So that does apply all year round. That's the problem is, you know, when we talk about things like seasonal affective disorders, we don't have the opportunity just to get outside in the daylight. And sunshine just encourages all to get out there and get as much benefit from it as we can. And, yes. And the green, the thing is, the evidence for spending time in green spaces and blue spaces, you were talking about people in the 40-foot, a classic blue space, green green space, going for walks or picnic in parks. Green spaces reduce stress, rumination and mental fatigue, and blue spaces are associated with greater feelings of calm and emotional restoration. So it's a real good all-rounder.
8: And does it require then a prolonged period of good weather to

0: get those benefits, or can a few days of sunshine have that positive impact?
1: I think the thing for us in Ireland is, you know, the change is what matters. You know, after a particularly long, dull period like we've had, we'll have a noticeable impact. You can hear from people that almost immediately they feel good, and the mood can shift surprisingly quickly. So it's like we almost are collectively in the country have a natural high. With regard to the amount of time, so it can happen relatively quickly. It's also great to look at a calendar, look at a weather app and see, oh my God, there's a few days coming. But again, another large UK biobank study found that 2.5 hours outdoors in daylight on average per day improved mood, and each additional hour was associated with better mood, better sleep, and better kind of that circadian balance, you know, our body clock. Another study found that about 1.5 hours a day in outdoor light is associated with lower depression risk. It's just good all round.
0: Although not to put a negative spin on it now, but it is hard to sleep at night, isn't it, when it's very hot?
1: Well, it can be. And actually, even though it wasn't that hot tonight, I was tired after working in the garden, slept a few hours, and then I kind of woke and felt it a bit of a heat. But that's classic Irish, isn't it? You know, we're never happy when it's raining, then and the sun gets too hot. But it does impact on mood, because if it is too hot and we can't sleep, disrupted sleep impacts on our mood. It makes us more irritable. So, you know, get those fans at the ready, so that you can have a good night's sleep, and watch the alcohol consumption of the sun, because we'll become dehydrated anyway with the sunshine, and then alcohol in the mix sort of adds to that dehydration and headaches, and that's going to impact your mood. But lots of water.
0: Do your health a favour then. Get out over the next couple of days before the weather changes again at the weekend. Sabina, thank you very much for speaking with us. Enjoy the good weather yourself for the next couple of days. That's Dr. Sabina Brennan, health psychologist and neuroscientist. It's 9:30.
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7: 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Thank you for listening to Justin and to me. 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
8: Good morning. The Minister for Foreign Affairs and Trade will bring legislation to Cabinet this morning to prohibit the import of goods from Israeli settlements in the occupied Palestinian territory. Helen McEntee is seeking government approval of the text of the Israeli Settlements Bill. Speaking on arrival to Cabinet this morning, Minister McEntee said she hopes to have the legislation enacted by the summer recess.
9: We have consistently, as a government, advocated for a peaceful solution between Israel and Palestine, but it's very clear from the actions taken most recently by the Israeli government, but in particular the continued increase in settler violence, the escalation in settler violence in the West Bank and the continued violence in Lebanon, that they have no desire to take this particular route. And so we'll be bringing forward this legislation, and I hope to have it enacted by the summer recess.
8: The trial of former DUP leader Jeffrey Donaldson and his wife Eleanor on sexual offences charges is due to begin today. The proceedings will get underway with the selection of 12 members of a jury for a trial that's expected to last for around 4 weeks. The US Secretary of State Marco Rubio has said negotiating a deal with Iran could take a few days after US forces conducted strikes in southern Iran. Mr. Rubio said the Strait of Hormuz has to open one way or another after the US attacks, which targeted missile launch sites and boats attempting to lay mines. The strikes came as Iran's top negotiator and its foreign ministers were in Doha for talks with Qatar's prime minister on a potential deal with the US to end the three-month-old war. Both Iran and the US have been playing down the chances of an imminent breakthrough. Forecasters across Europe have warned of exceptional heat as record temperatures driven by a heat dome push temperatures well above seasonal norms across the continent. Temperatures reached 34.8 degrees in southwest London yesterday, marking the UK's hottest May day on record, while an Irish temperature record for May of 28.6 degrees was recorded at Shannon Airport yesterday afternoon. Meteorologist with Met Éireann Holly O'Neill said there is a chance that record could be broken again today.
10: Today, the temperatures are forecasted generally to be in the range of 23 to 29 degrees, even possibly getting up to 30 degrees in some places. So there is absolutely a chance that those temperatures will be, that record will be broken again, but we'll just have to wait and see how today goes.
8: A search is to get underway in Armagh later for the remains of Seamus Maguire. The 29-year-old from Achagallen near Lurgan was murdered and secretly buried by Republican paramilitaries in 1976. The lead investigator of the Independent Commission for the Location of Victims' Remains, Eamon Henry, said the situation will be reassessed if they do not find Mr. Maguire's remains.
11: Hopefully we will find Seamus Maguire's remains, and we will continue until we either find Seamus Maguire's remains or we search the area that we have designated. And if in the end we do not find him, we will then reassess the whole situation.
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8: Another hot day today with dry and sunny conditions for most, just the outside chance of an isolated shower. It'll be hottest in Munster and South Leinster, though a little cooler in northern parts and some eastern coastal areas. Highest temperatures ranging from 23 to 30 degrees. And that's all for now. 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

0: Good morning and you're very welcome to the programme. Today, the wrong sort of attention preparing for cyber attacks during the EU presidency. If you're going to the beach today, advice on how to protect our sand dunes. We'll have the latest on efforts to bring the war in the Middle East to an end and on the growing Ebola outbreak in Central Africa. World War II on screen, why we're still obsessed by content about the Second World War. Also, the pros and cons of wearable tech. They're supposed to make our lives easier, but just what is the information gathered being used for? Dermot Whelan on his adventure to Everest Base Camp and whatever happened to the Latte Levy. You can get in touch by WhatsApp on 0870 32 32 32, text 51551 or email todaydmc@rte.ie. First though, a planned protest gets underway outside Dáil Éireann later today, organised by the Irish Palestine Solidarity Campaign, which is calling for the Ireland v Israel Nations League fixtures this autumn to be cancelled. The group says the fixtures could be seen as sports washing and has called on the FAI to cancel Ireland's participation in both legs. Our reporter Brian O'Connell joins me now. Brian, good morning to you. Today is part of a campaign and there may be more protests to come.
1: Yes, good morning, David. Organisers of today's protest, it begins at 12:30. It goes on until 2 p.m. outside

0: of Dáil Éireann, and they say it's part of a series of protests until either the Irish government or the FAI cancel these two fixtures that Ireland has against Israel after the summer. Now, those behind the protest, they say the FAI has a unique opportunity to lead on this. They point to the fact that last month, the PFA, which is a Professional Footballers Association survey of over 200 players, showed that 63% of those surveyed said the games should not go ahead. Now, one of the organisers of today's protest is Seamus Fox, and I asked Seamus why the protest is taking place.
1: This is part of an ongoing campaign that literally started from the moment that the National League matches against Israel were announced. Already, we have leafleted it, 7 League of Ireland games. We have leafleted it, the Ireland versus North Macedonia game. On top of that, we've been organising a very, very powerful email campaign to the FAI. And our whole purpose in this, Brian, is to get these games cancelled, because we think it's absolutely unconscionable that these games should go ahead.
2: I suppose the counter-argument would be Ireland has certain commitments in relation to fulfilling fixtures, and that perhaps this is a protest that should be taking place outside the headquarters of UEFA.
1: That's a reasonable enough point. However, at the people who can't get this game cancelled are either the FAI or the Irish government. And that's who the pressure has to go on. To us, it's not only a moral obligation, but a political obligation. When at the various demonstrations and leafleting, there's been a very strong response from the Irish soccer community, the Irish football community.
2: Do you have any sympathy for the FAI, Seamus?
1: Oh, I have indeed, and I very much have a strong football background myself. However, Brian, this is just a step too far. I was involved many years ago as part of the Irish anti-apartheid movement getting the rugby matches against South Africa cancelled. This is a similar, in my mind, a similar crossing point. These matches are allowed to go ahead. It'll be a shame on the Irish soccer community.
2: Is there more protest planned?
1: Oh, yes. What we're our idea is to have rolling protests between now. Well, as you probably know, the first game, the away game, is due at the end of September, and the home game at the 4th of October. And what we intend doing is building up the campaign over that time. We'll continue online actions. We'll continue our street actions. There will also be various meetings bringing together key people from the community.
3: Seamus Fox there from the Irish Palestine Solidarity Campaign, which is organising today's protest outside Dáil Éireann. Now, Brian, I know you got a response from the FAI, but you also got some political reaction from current and former representatives.
0: And I have to say, there are a range of political viewpoints on this. For example, Fine Gael Senator Evan Na Cuilinn is a member of the Joint Committee on Arts, Media, Communications, Culture and Sport, and of course, well known as a former RTE sports presenter also. Now, she wanted to highlight the fact athletes are being put in very difficult positions by calls for a boycott of sports events like this.
4: My first port of call would always be the athlete-centric narrative. So I don't believe that we should be asking athletes who have worked their whole lives, some of them from the age of 6, 8, 10, 12, depending on whether they're in an early specialisation sport. They've been building towards competing for Ireland for their whole lives, and they're getting this chance to compete for Ireland, no matter what sport it is. And I don't think that we should be putting the onus on athletes for, you know, taking a stand politically. If they do, that is absolutely their prerogative, but we shouldn't be doing that. And the other thing we shouldn't be doing is denying them the chance that they have been building towards their whole lives. When this first erupted earlier this year, when the fixtures were announced, Ireland were actually competing against Israel a few days later. And nothing was said, but we didn't ask Rhys McLennigan or Eamon Montgomery or James Hickey not to go and compete against the Israeli gymnast. They all went and won medals at that World Cup event, and they build up qualification points for the LA Olympics. It would have been absolutely terrible to deny them that opportunity. So that's my own personal view, and my own personal view will always be informed by the athlete-centric approach. And the other thing that informs it is the governance piece. Sport Ireland don't have any remit here over, you know, what athletes from Ireland compete at international events. The government also, by the way, don't have any remit there. UEFA really is, you know, who should be making the call. And in fairness to the FAI, they did put a vote out to their members, and they voted in favour of bringing a motion to UEFA. UEFA decided not to accept that motion of taking Israel out of the competition. And that's kind of where the book stops. UEFA didn't take this difficult decision. And so Ireland have to play that fixture. They will be fined if they don't. They will have suspensions and they will have fines. Their players will be, as I mentioned already, their players will be left without getting to play a match for their country. And none of this means that people who aren't calling for a boycott are not empathetic to the people of Palestine. You can't conflate the two. There is no monopoly here on empathy. But I don't want our athletes to have to, you know, bear the brunt of that. And they didn't have to do it a few months ago when it was gymnastics.
3: That was Senator Evan Ní Chulainn there. And Brian, you spoke with another current politician who is not supportive of cancelling these fixtures.
0: As I said, just to get a sense, David, of different political perspectives around this, I spoke to Independent Ireland's Ken O'Flynn. Now, he understands why a protest is taking place outside Dáil Éireann today. He believes that sports and politics, though, should be kept separate. This is some of what the Cork North Central TD had to say.
5: Well, look, my always thought is when let sports be sports and let politics be politics. Look, I understand where people are coming from, absolutely. It doesn't, and of course people have the right to protest. In fairness to the FAI, they came out and they flagged this with UEFA a number of months ago. I don't think we can blame the FAI at all for this. But we have to think about the players. We have to think about these young men have a very limited time span in their career. We have to think about Ireland standing in the world of sports, and I think we have to be calm about things, and we have to allow sports to be sports. And I think there's an awful lot more to be achieved from sports via peace and sending messages of people playing together, working together, opposing one another, than there is about protest. I would say one thing to you, that I would appeal to people that are at the protest, you know, you have the right to protest, be peaceful about the protest, be respectful to others.
2: So should it go ahead, Ken?
5: I've always believed that we need to be separating sports from politics. So yes, I believe it should go ahead. I believe the Football Association have been honourable, have been decent, they've flagged it, they've voiced their concerns, and they've been left down badly by UEFA. But I would say one thing to you, you know, Ireland didn't compete in the Eurovision Song Contest, okay? What did that achieve? Debates have been had in Leinster House over and over again, to the point of exhaustion, where many people have said to me, you're debating much more Gaza than you're debating the housing crisis, than you're debating the cost of living crisis. And that's very tough to listen to, because Gaza and what's going on in Palestine is very, very difficult for a lot of people to watch or to stand by. And we can't stand by and we have to talk up. But what I will say to you is that people do have a bit of fatigue about it.
2: So you're questioning what Ireland not fulfilling this fixture would actually achieve?
5: They should be protesting outside Fianna Fáil HQ, outside Fine Gael HQ, and saying, what are you doing with the Occupied Territories Bill? I think that's where it needs to be directed. Politics should stay in its lane of politics, and sports should be allowed to be sports.
3: Ken O'Flynn there of Independent Ireland. Now, Brian, you also spoke to a former politician who has strong views on this issue.
0: Well, I spoke with former Fine Gael Minister for Justice, Alan Shatter. He felt as well it was unfair on players to be calling for a boycott, but he also felt strongly about this planned protest today, which gets underway at 12:30 outside Dáil Éireann. This is some of what Alan Shatter had to say.
6: I think this group of people should stop spreading hate. They're running a campaign called Stop the Match. I say to them, stop the hate. Stop trying to sabotage international soccer. Stop trying to sabotage our international football team, which I hope is on the road to recovery after two or three very poor years, and stop targeting sports people with your ideology and your extremism, and stop contaminating League of Ireland football with political banners designed to spread falsity and spread hate.
2: I suppose if we go back through history, I mean, there are instances where politics and sport have intertwined. Apartheid, I suppose, in South Africa was a big one where there was a lot of pressure on teams not to tour. You don't see this as being part of that tradition of opposition?
6: There's no similarity at all. And I suspect what this group, who are dedicated to spreading hate and have no interest in peace and harmony breaking out in the Middle East, their sole occupation is to demonise the Israeli state. They're fearful of the Israeli team being seen in Dublin. And I'll tell you why they're fearful of the Israeli team being seen in Dublin, because the Israeli team gives the lie to the false depiction of Israel as an apartheid state, because the Israeli football team represents all communities in Israel. Until 2 years ago, Their captain was from the Circassian community. There are members of the Jewish community, Muslim community, Christian community have represented Israel at international football level, and no doubt a similarly mixed team

0: will be playing in Ireland. And they fear people seeing the truth, that Israel is not an apartheid country, that it's a that Israel is a country of a variety of backgrounds and diversity that are represented throughout Israeli sport. What these people are doing is they're dedicated to cancel culture, they're dedicated to boycotting and stopping any voices that counteract their false narrative.
1: That was Alan Shatter there. Now, Brian, you got in touch with the FAI. What are they saying?
2: Well, the FAI confirmed that Ireland will fulfil these fixtures. They pointed to the fact in 2025 a motion was proposed by members of the FAI General Assembly, and this was to vote on issuing a formal request to UEFA for the suspension of the Israeli Football Association from UEFA competitions. They then submitted this motion in November 2025. They say consultation has taken place with UEFA, but the association does recognise UEFA regulations would outline that if Ireland were not to fulfil these fixtures, we could be facing disciplinary measures, including potential disqualification from the competition.
1: Okay, Brian O'Connell, thank you very much indeed for that. Next, they are habitats, biodiversity hotspots, and act as a vital protection against coastal erosion. But on a sunny day like today, they can also look like the perfect place to plonk yourself. Sand dunes act as nature's first line of defence, and here to tell us why they should be respected on these sunny beach days is Dr. Kevin Lynch, an expert in coastal geomorphology with the Geography Department at the University of Galway. Kevin, good morning to you.
3: Good morning, David. Thanks for having me on.
1: Well, thanks a million for joining us. Sitting on a sand dune, digging us in a sand dune, bad news for the sand dune, bad news for the coast.
3: Yeah, oh, definitely. Our sand dunes are under severe pressure, not just from natural pressures, but from all the visitors. We're just so lucky here. I know there's heat waves all over Europe the last few weeks, and it's too hot for people. And it's just perfect weather here in Ireland for it. So we get a lot of pressure from people visiting the sand dunes.
1: Okay, now, as I mentioned, the sand dunes are very important from a coastal erosion point of view.
3: Yeah, exactly. So the sheer height of them and width of them and flexibility of them takes a lot of the energy out of storms and protects us from coastal storms. So they're something we get for free as a coastal protection, and you know we're delighted with that. So we're trying to look after them a bit more, try to protect them a bit more so that we can get that benefit into the future.
1: And what people might not realise, particularly when they're spreading the picnic blanket out or whatever, there's lots of wildlife in them as well.
3: Yeah, that's it. And it's both the ones that run around and fly around and the plants themselves. So the plants are very important. They bind the sand together and the root systems really hold it together. And if we're trampling on top of it, you know, they die quite easily, even though it's a really harsh environment for them with the salt and the sea and everything, that they actually are quite tough in that sense. But if we stand on them and walk on them, then they die off, and that kind of releases the sand. And it's wind erosion then at that stage. So we have to try and avoid that. I suppose one of the problems is a lot of teams and sports teams are very interested in stamina training. And you know, one particular team from the Southwest won an All-Ireland a few years ago. And the headline on the paper the following day was because they were running up and down sand dunes for the winter. So that's a very tough one on the sand dunes to have a, you know, an inter-county team running up and down. So, you know, it's that level, and it's the everyday visitors as well that can put real pressure on them.
1: Okay, so what are you saying to people? I mean, we do not want to be a downer on anybody's day on the beach or anything like that, but like, what are you saying to people? Stick to the paths, don't climb the sand dunes, is that it?
3: Yeah, more or less. Stick to the paths. If there's any marked paths or marked ways to go, stick to those. Enjoy the beach. The beach, especially at low tide, is normally huge and loads of space there for people. I suppose one of the other things is in terms of the biodiversity and the plants and animals, the birds actually nest on the ground on beaches, on the upper beaches and in the sand dunes. So if people could keep their dogs on leashes, if they're allowed on the beaches, a lot of the bylaws don't prevent dogs on beaches during the summer. But if they could keep them on the leash, it would be really helpful for the ground nesting birds as well.
1: Okay. I mean, are a lot of the more vulnerable sand dunes, would they be fenced off?
3: No, I'm afraid there's a variety of reasons why they're not, but primarily it's because they're too

0: too extensive to fence off everything. A lot of them are on farmers' lands, and so they'd be less accessible to people. But publicly owned ones are generally, they wouldn't be fenced off. So we're working on a number of sites to not so much fence them off, but kind of direct people through them so that they can go through them safely rather than trampling everywhere.
1: Yeah, because there are paths in most beaches, there are paths you can use.
0: Yeah, exactly. And then, you know, at major access points, there might be, you know, rampways or steps or whatever that people can use as well. So if people could use them, it would be really handy. And really take the pressure off the rest of the sand dunes.
1: Okay, and on a more general issue about beaches, lots of people flocking to our coasts over the last couple of days and probably in the days to come as well. And many people are very good and they leave nothing behind, but some aren't so good. Does that frustrate you?
0: Yeah, of course it does. But, you know, it's up to everybody to be responsible and take away their waste. Leave no trace, I suppose, is the main message. If you bring it in, bring it back out again with you. So, and the other thing then, of course, is the safety side of it. The especially after the winter storms, you have dune faces that look very inviting for kids to dig into and make a little cave or whatever, but they can be very dangerous. They collapse very easily and you just can't dig people out when they're buried under sand. So just to be very careful on that front as well.
1: Yeah, now I know you've been trying to get the message out about sand dunes and the importance of protecting them, and in some places at least that message is getting through.
0: Oh yeah, without a doubt. And you know, we have great success stories all around the country where communities have come together with the local authorities and really marked out clearly where the pathways are and, you know, where the biodiversity is. And, you know, some communities even have their own little walks that they bring people on to explain, well, here's a rare plant or a rare natterjack toad or whatever the case may be. So I think we're really having a lot of success. And this, we have a dune campaign that we're basically launching next week. We do it for June and July and August, where we're sending out this message with some social posts and things as well as part of our Beaches and Dunes network. And so if anybody wants posters to put up around their own local dunes and it's about these different messages, by all means go on to dunes.ie and you can download them from there.
1: Okay, well, we're giving you a head start on your campaign. So the message basically is stick to the paths, don't climb the dunes, or whatever you do, don't be digging in them.
0: Yeah, exactly.
1: Okay, Dr. Kevin Lynch, expert in coastal geomorphology with the Geography Department at the University of Galway. Thank you so much for joining us. Coming up later, what are wearables and do they make our lives easier or more complicated? But next, the latest on Ebola.
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1: The Ebola outbreak in the Democratic Republic of Congo is outpacing response efforts, according to the World Health Organization. Despite an upscaling of operations in the region, healthcare staff are struggling to contain the disease. As case numbers rise, tensions are growing among locals and aid workers, with a number of attacks on healthcare facilities in recent days. Meanwhile, neighboring countries like Uganda have been urged to take immediate action to limit further spread of the disease. The CEO of Trocra, Sean Farrell, has recently returned from Uganda. He joins me on the line now. Morning, Sean.
7: Good morning, David.
1: Thanks a million for joining us. I know you have staff in Bunia, which is at the epicentre of the outbreak. What are things like on the ground there at the moment, Sean?
7: So I would say for our staff, it's really two major feelings. First of all, concern for their own families themselves as they respond,

0: also concern for the communities in which they work. And the second one is, I think, from talking to the staff in Bunya, a real determination to make a huge difference and to try and stop the spread of this disease, and particularly in some of the huge camps where we work on the edge of Bunya. Maybe one thing for your listeners, David, that's maybe not known, while Ituri is about the size of Ireland with a population of 5 million people, Bunya, which is the main town in Ituri, is at the epicenter of this. But there are huge camps of displaced people, not just in Ituri, but also around Bunya. So of that 5 million people, due to the ongoing conflict in eastern DR Congo, about 1 million people are displaced in camps. So this obviously is a huge challenge in terms of coordination and response.
1: Yeah, and I presume there are probably in crowded conditions there, which obviously makes spread of the disease easier.
0: It does, and it obviously makes things like what we learned from the last outbreak in 2018 in DRC, what we learned from the 2014 outbreak in Sierra Leone, is that things like tracing and quarantine is key in terms of preventing and managing the spread. So it obviously makes it much more difficult to do adequate tracing, and particularly to do quarantine when we're in a situation where so many people are displaced, but also in a situation where there are multiple armed groups operating in the area. We had an attack last week, for example, that killed 17 people in one village. So in a context of ongoing conflict, it makes a response even more complicated than it would be, for example, in a country like Uganda.
1: Now, well, speaking of Uganda, you were there last week. Obviously, there has been some spread of Ebola into that country. I mean, are people there very worried about this?
0: I think first thing to say about Uganda is that it has managed Ebola outbreaks before. When I lived in Uganda, there were two outbreaks in the time that I lived there, and the Ugandan government managed them very, very well in terms of strict protocols, etc. At the moment, what we're looking at is about closing on 1,000 cases in eastern DR Congo, 120 deaths. So far, 7 cases in Uganda. But already the Ugandan authorities have taken measures to try and ensure the border is now being closed with DR Congo. Although it is difficult, it is a long land border. There's a lot of informal trading and travel across between the two countries. But I would be much more concerned about the future and further spread in eastern DR Congo than I would be, for example, in Uganda.
1: And part of the problem appears to be that the cases were identified late, partly because this is a different strain to the one that health authorities might have been more familiar with, and therefore if the virus got a head start on the authorities, more or less.
0: It did. It got a real head start. I think there's two things here. I think you're right that the particular strain, the Bundibugyo strain, doesn't have a treatment or a vaccine. And the initial testing was for the Zaire strain, which does. So it got a late start. But I would think, I also think what this points to is just the aid cuts that we've all dealt with globally. And now we're seeing some of the prices that are being paid around aid cuts. You know, the Trump administration cuts to the World Health Organization, to the CDC, the Center for Disease Control, and also the cuts that the local health systems have taken in countries like DR Congo has meant that this was caught late, and also that the response to it is always going to be behind when you basically gut your health system. So I think one of the reflections for us in Trokra has certainly been that these aid cuts that have been foisted on poorer countries, we're now really beginning to see some of the prices of these cuts.
1: And are we seeing anybody else on the international stage stepping in to make up the difference?
0: We're not seeing anyone step in that can make up the difference to the level of what was cut in terms of the US cuts were draconian. So was the UK cuts. And what we've seen is countries across Europe follow suit in a series of aid cuts. The two outliers to this has been Ireland and Spain, who have maintained their aid programs. But apart from that, I think what we're beginning to see now is some of the real and devastating impacts of these cuts that many, many countries, including the US and the UK, have made.
1: Mm. There have been reports, Sean, in recent days of centres, health centres, being burnt down by locals, which appears to be

0: related to cultural practices surrounding burials. Can you just explain what's going on in relation to that?
1: Yeah, so I think one of the challenges really with this is that, you know, Ebola does not die with its victim, unfortunately, and the body remains highly infectious after death. And we saw, and I saw this problem myself in Sierra Leone when I managed the program there for Throkra in the height of the Ebola outbreaks in Sierra Leone. And one of the challenges is that there are very traditional practices around washing and touching the body after death. And these practices are equally present in DR Congo as they were in Sierra Leone. And one of the real challenges of this is that it is a huge super spreader event when these traditional ceremonies take place. So one of the things that the province has done, it has banned wakes. It has said that burials must only be done by specialized teams, that any bodies can only be carried in medical vehicles, not in regular cars, and it has limited public gatherings to about 50 people. But one of the challenges, I think, and this is where I think the work that we do and our partners comes in, is that there's huge misinformation online about Ebola. For example, accusing health workers of bringing it into the community, as opposed to the fact that health workers are going there trying to manage the response. So I think for us and the partners that we work with, I think one of the things that we're lucky, we've worked there since the 1990s. The local organizations we work with are known, they're trusted, they've worked in these areas for decades. And one of the big pieces of work that we're going to be doing and are doing is around community engagement, engaging with leaders, education to the communities to try and stop the misinformation spread that, unfortunately, as we've seen in the news, leads to, like what we saw, the burning of tents at health centres, but also attacks on health workers. And a lot of this is just the spread of misinformation online and a misunderstanding about what is the role of health workers and local organisations.
0: In the absence of a vaccine for this particular strain, Sean, is this going to be very difficult to keep under control?
1: It is going to be difficult, but I think there are going to be two parts to this. The first part, obviously, is treatment, and the treatment centres and health organisations and health workers who have a really difficult job at the moment, given that there isn't a vaccine, are going to be in the forefront of that. But I think also the whole area of prevention and managing the spread is going to be key. And that is going to be about the community engagement, tracing those who are sick, quarantine in households, making sure that quarantine is obeyed, and the education, etc. So, you know, when I think about the work that we're doing at the moment around providing hand washing stations and hygiene materials, that is vitally important. But equally as important is the education around safe burials, engaging local tribal leadership, and making sure that communities are aware of how this virus spreads, how dangerous it can be. As we've all seen, the kill rate is shocking, somewhere between 30 and 90%. And that we need to support communities, even in camps, even in situations of crowded, displaced areas, even in the midst of conflict, we need to support communities to be able to stop the spread. So I think it's going to be challenging, but I think that is the job that's ahead of us now over the next number of months in the absence of a vaccine or a treatment.
0: Okay, Sean Farrell, CEO of Throkra, thank you so much for bringing us that information, and best of luck to you and to your teams on the ground in dealing with that awful outbreak of the Ebola virus. Some news just in, former DUP leader Sir Geoffrey Donaldson has arrived at Newry Courthouse in County Down for the beginning of his trial on charges of alleged historical sexual abuse. We'll have more on that as we get it during the programme. Up next, Dermot Whelan's story of making it to Everest Base Camp.
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3: Fleetwood Mac's long-time manager Dennis Dunstan, once described as the highest paid babysitter in the world, joins us to tell all. Braina Corrigan of the Beautiful South will be telling us about her Dublin life and returning to the stage. 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
4: Last week we heard about the team of Irish climbers which reached the summit of Mount Everest, the top of the highest mountain in the world. The group's extraordinary achievement has put the famous peak back in the forefront of many Irish minds. My next guest wasn't aiming for the summit, but he recently achieved his goal of making it to Everest Base Camp, just over 3,000 metres below the peak. Let's take a listen to that exact moment.
5: Guess what? We did it! We made it to Everest Base Camp. The summit is a bit of an anticlimax. It's just a big rock beside a campsite. It's like Finnick Kilkee.
4: Dermot Whelan, comedian, broadcaster, author, thank you so much for joining us. That sounds amazing. Now, I know you're at pains to point out that you didn't make it to the summit. You're not in that league, but
6: no,
4: it just sounds.
6: I was doing keepy uppies in my front garden while other lads were doing Premier League stuff.
4: Yeah,
6: I loved your intro. It's like we heard about the people who went to the top, and now someone who walked to the bottom.
4: But walking to the bottom, it's still a hell of a long way up.
6: It is. It's 5,364 meters, so that's over 17,000 feet. So I mean, altitude is an issue, and it is a kind of a strange one because I trekked to Kilimanjaro a couple of years ago, and that is a freestanding mountain. So there's a top, and you're always working towards that. Whereas Base Camp, as you heard in the little clip there, you are literally walking to the foot of Everest, and that's where those real climbers begin their journey. Yeah. So when you do get there, it is just kind of a rock, and you can see into Base Camp, and they don't really welcome in randomers like the rest of us because you're bringing in all your germs, and you could be putting their expeditions at risk. So you're kind of outside, and then you go, okay, we might as well go back down now. But it is an incredible experience, and Nepal is a beautiful country.
4: Yeah. We get into that in a second. Have you always been a hiking enthusiast, a climbing enthusiast?
6: Not always, but I think I found myself going away on little silent retreats for myself down to Glendalough in Wicklow when I was feeling a little bit stressed out. I just felt a natural kind of urge to get into the countryside and into a bit of silence and serenity. And I found myself down at Glendalough a lot, and it's always a magical place down there. So I was in the woods and walking around and, hiking and doing a bit of trail running and things. And I think that's kind of about 10 years ago where the bug sort of got planted.
4: Okay, now that I've conquered Glendalough, it's time for Kilimanjaro.
6: Well, that's the funny thing because, you know, people go, what's the training like? What do you need to do? You know, I hike every weekend down at Glendalough. Yeah. And I'm thinking, you know, and I was the same. I was like, I've done two hikes, I'm ready to go. But what I would say to people, what I learned was the training really is, you know what, wait until you have a stomach bug and a chest infection and then go hiking in Glendalough.
4: Because that's the closest you can get to the actual conditions you're going to be in. Yeah,
6: because it's very tough on your body, you know, altitude is tough. And it's very hard to shake off any bugs. And because everybody's coming there from all around the world, hygiene isn't great. You know, the food can be dodgier the higher you go up. And, getting access to clean water is tough. You got to boil all the water or else put in little tablets that purify it and all that. So, I mean, you can be pretty much guaranteed you're going to get some kind of stomach complaint. It's a good test of endurance rather than fitness, if you get me.
4: Okay.
6: In terms of you have to, you know, you'd be hiking between 6 and 9 hours a day on average, but usually doing it when you've some form of ailment, you know, and you're not sleeping well because altitude, it makes it very tough to sleep at night the higher you go up because basically your body is very clever and is picking up on the fact that I have way too much CO2 and not enough oxygen, so it keeps waking you up. So you're trying to

0: Hike as well on very little sleep.
1: Okay, so you're hiking on very little sleep, and because of that lack of oxygen, presumably you're not getting a full lung full of air every time. So any kind of physical exertion must be 10 times harder or 5 times harder, whatever.
0: Yeah, it's funny because you forget sometimes. You know, the way at home you might just sort of bound up a few steps, you know, and when you do that there, you're sort of grabbing onto the wall going, I think I should actually take it easy and just walk slowly, you know, and
1: so you're walking slowly for 9 hours.
0: That's one of the things that you really have to make yourself do. And I guess these are some of the lessons that you learn on these walks. The ability to slow down. Right. Because, you know, I would be the same. You know, weekend warrior hikers, we love bounding out of the car and then trying to do a personal best on our trek and walk as fast as we can. But actually, it's the opposite. Anywhere, anything to do with altitude, you're trying to conserve energy the whole time. You're trying to make it easier for your body to do more with less oxygen. So you really walk at a pace that feels completely alien. I likened it to, you know, if you're recovering from an operation and the nurse lets you walk down the corridor to the vending machine, uh-huh. You know, that kind of hospital shuffle pace, it's right. Kind of like that.
1: Okay.
0: And you realise that it's quite hard in today's busy world to slow down, to actually just make yourself walk slowly. Mm. And there's all those kinds of lessons about, you know, it forces you into a situation where you have to be a little bit more mindful and move a bit slower and be okay with not reaching your destination because, you know...
1: You might not make it.
0: You might not make it, you know, and there were certainly people in our group. There was only 6 of us in our group, plus a doctor. And one chap just got very, very ill near the top and he had to head back down. Another chap made it to base camp, but then immediately had to be helicoptered off because he felt so bad. So it's quite possible you won't get there. So you really have to enjoy the journey, you know, and there's all these kind of wonderful, slightly cliched, I suppose, lessons, but they are real, you know, and it does.
1: Well, cliches are a cliche for a reason.
0: Yeah, I mean, look at it. A mountain is the biggest sort of physical cliched representation of challenge that we have. You know, we all have our mountains to climb, etc. But they are a beautiful reset, you know.
1: Tell me about the journey to get to where you were going. So you fly through India there?
0: We did this time. Normally you'd go through places like Doha, you know, in Qatar, the Middle East, but that one, for some reason, was off the table. So thankfully India stepped up and said, you can come through here. So went through New Delhi on the way over and Mumbai on the way back. So that was, I mean, I guess it takes you the guts of 24 hours kind of, you know, door to door. So you fly into Kathmandu, you stay in a reasonable hotel. You get a bit of orientation there. You meet your crew, the rest of your group who could be flying in from different countries. You meet your guide. My guide was a lovely guy called Dawa, who had summited Everest 6 times. He was the sole survivor of an avalanche in 2015 where he lost 16 of his Sherpa friends, and he was the only person who was pulled out from underneath the ice and snow. So, you know, anytime you find yourself moaning that my tummy is sore and I can't sleep properly, you know, he's like, really? You should try an avalanche. But, yeah, so then you go from Kathmandu and you move towards the world's most dangerous airport. That's the next stage on it, which is Lukla Airport. It has a really short runway, which is built at an incline so to help the plane to stop before it crashes into the side of the mountain. So if you Google LUKLA airport, you'll see the thing. So we actually helicoptered in there for weather reasons. But on the way out, we flew out of there and the plane, it's a propeller plane that runs down and literally just drives off the end of the runway. And so you're like, go gadget wings. And you hope that the plane just continues to fly.
1: Yeah, and a trek like this, I mean, where are you sleeping? What are you eating? What are the toilet facilities like, if I dare to ask?
0: Yeah, not bad. Again, like these things, because supplies, you know, are brought by yak and mule and things like that, and any electricity above a certain point is generally solar powered, the higher you go, the worse the facilities are, the more humble they get. So toilet-wise, I always get asked that. They're okay. There's an interesting... They don't have proper flushing, so there's a big barrel of water, basically, and then you scoop jugs of water out into the toilet. I don't want to get too detailed hour of the morning. Yeah. But that's one of the reasons why, you know, germs spread with those kinds of things. The food is pretty good. Again, the higher you go up, the worse it is. But also, you kind of lose your appetite the higher up you get as well. So you really have to force yourself to eat. I know that Padraig O'Hara, the Mayo footballer, was talking about how much weight he lost on his Everest trip. I was only there for 2 weeks. I certainly didn't go as high as him, and I lost like 6 kilos. So the weight, I think at altitude, you just burn through fat and then it starts having a go at muscle. So you really have to try and force the food into yourself. Although when I got home, I was telling my wife, I've lost 6 kilos. And she's like, God, maybe I should do a trek to Everest. There's a lot of people thinking, maybe that's the weight loss program that I needed.
1: It's possible.
0: Not that my wife needs to lose weight.
1: It's possible there are easier ways of losing weight.
0: I think so, yeah.
1: And I know on the climb, there is a memorial to fallen climbers, and it is a very, very, very dangerous place, as you've adverted to.
0: Yeah, it is an interesting place. This strange juxtaposition between sort of happy trekkers all taking selfies, because it is at a beautiful place, you know, it's very hard to describe how stunning the Himalayan mountain range is. You know, when you're up there, obviously you want to take pictures and enjoy it, and you've all those beautiful, colourful prayer flags fluttering in the wind. So it is beautiful. But at the same time, this place is filled with little stone monuments that look a little bit like our Irish cairns you might find on top of a hill. And they have plaques and little detailed information about the climbers. And it is a stark reminder of just how dangerous it is to attempt to climb that mountain and what an amazing feat it is for any climber, but in particular our Irish climbers who did it. And, you know, you notice as well that on a lot of the plaques, it says that they perished on the way down, you know, and that's why they say the top of Everest is just halfway, because exhaustion and hypoxia and, you know, lack of concentration and, you know, those things can and changes in weather and all these things can contribute. So I think it is a, you know, a reminder to us all that, you know, what these men and women do is dangerous, but really, really impressive.
1: Yeah. What's next?
0: Do you know, when I came back down, I was like, that's it, it's sea level from now on. I rushed back to Howth and, you know, stood on the pier and went, I'm staying here. I don't really know. It's kind of that thing where you forget all the tough parts and you remember the nice ones, and you certainly make some great pals. I'm still in WhatsApp groups with all, you know, my trekking groups, and we sort of cheer each other on through all kinds of life's challenges, not just hiking ones. So I was in Morocco earlier this year with my wife for her big birthday, and I was really impressed. We went up into the Atlas Mountains a little bit, and there are treks there. Yeah. It's not as high as Everest Base Camp, but it really does look beautiful, and I thought Morocco was an amazing country. So sometimes I would bring a group away, you know, and it might be a trip with a mindfulness angle to it, and maybe that's what I'll try next.
1: Okay, and I should mention as well, your new series Museum of Me is starting on Sunday.
0: Next Sunday at half past eight, Museum of Me, where well-known Irish people tell their life story through objects that shaped them, and it's a really lovely series. It's at half eight, which is the old Glenroe slot, so hopefully we won't give people as much fear as the Glenroe music did. One of my guests actually is Mary McAvoy, aka Biddy from Glenroe. She's back in her rightful place at half eight on a Sunday evening,
1: and it's starting off with Brian Dobson on Sunday. So, look forward to that. Dermot Whelan, thank you so much for coming in and telling us all about that.
0: Thanks, David.
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0: How are you?
1: What do we describe as a wearable?
2: Yeah, a fairly loose category used really to describe any piece of technology that, as the name suggests, you wear or you attach to yourself or your clothing. And, you know, the selling point generally is one of two things. As you say, it's often, a way of keeping track of your health or your well-being, your activity, your steps, your sleep. Or it's a kind of middleman between you and your phone. So in theory, you don't need to keep picking it up to check every time it pings. You can have a quick look at your wearable, see if it's important or not. And for a time when you said wearables, you were really talking about smartwatches and fitness trackers. But in a very short space of time, it's exploded into a whole array of other products. You know, you can have a smart ring that monitors your vitals, your movements. You have continuous glucose monitors, which are kind of like what some people with diabetes use to keep their track of their blood sugars, where it kind of goes a needle under the skin and it keeps track of your energy usage during the day and your intake. There are the smart glasses, the likes of the Meta Ray-Bans, which use cameras to see around you, and they have small speakers to tell you what's happening and, you know, play music and so on. Future versions will also have a little screen projected to show you what's a kind of like a heads up display that you see in a video game. There's AI smart pins that you clip onto your top and that you can talk to and interact with you. Many Bluetooth headphones now are wearables because of how much more they do beyond playing music. I even came across a company that has $600 smart socks that track your stride and how your foot lands when you run to help improve your technique. So if you happen to have a few hundred quid spare.
1: Oh, yes, I'll definitely invest in smart socks. That's exactly what I need. So
2: not a waste of money at all.
1: I suspect if people are shelling out 600 quid for a pair of socks, this market is quite valuable.
2: Yeah, I know it's hard to pin down an exact figure, and of course it depends on how broad a definition you want to give the term wearables, but I found a couple of projections saying the market is anywhere between $100 and $200 billion of value this year, which is a big range. But, you know, if you look at Apple, for example, its wearables division had sales of more than $36.5 billion last year. That would include the Apple Watch and its AirPods, which again are kind of classed as wearables. It does include other products like home speakers and some accessories and so on. But in revenue terms, it's bigger than iPads and Macs for Apple.
1: Really?
2: Now, that division of the company. Yeah, of a growing importance to Meta as well. So they sold 7 million Meta Ray-Bans last year, up from 2 million in 2024. And they're really pushing the content made with them on the likes of Facebook and Instagram. They really obviously want to push this kind of product. But however you measure it, it's definitely growing rapidly. One projection I saw predicted the market would be worth $500 billion by 2035. And that's in part because you have all these companies pushing out more and more products. Meta recently unveiled new smart glasses. Google announced it was re-entering the smart glasses field. Apple rumoured to be working on a pair that may be unveiled officially in September. So lots more to come in that area.
1: There's been a lot of discussion, and we've talked about it before, but there's been a lot of discussion about the privacy issues, particularly with the smart glasses, isn't there?
2: Yeah, and I mean, it's long been possible to covertly record other people, especially since the creation of the video phone and the smartphone, but this technology really makes it easier because it's gotten so small it can fit a camera into what look like pretty much a regular glasses frame. At a glance, it's very hard to distinguish them from smart glasses from regular glasses. Now, with the likes of, say, the Meta Ray-Bans, they have a little LED that comes on when something is being recorded. They say the camera stops functioning if you cord that light up, but even still, not going to be easy to spot, you know, especially at a glance, and especially, say, on a sunny day, it might be hard to see that light as well. And you can see from the content that, as I say, Meta is pushing on its platforms. Often people appearing in the videos clearly don't know that they're being recorded. Some women have spoken about cases where they were approached by a man on a beach or at a gym, and they only realise weeks later they're being filmed because they saw the video online. You know, and some content creators are doing this systematically. That's kind of their thing that they're pushing online. Some others are building audiences by, you know, posting videos where they provoke or prank unwitting members of the public to get a reaction. So, you know, people are having these videos shared with the world around them, in some cases being goaded into doing things that they, you know, might not like other people to see, and it's been shared then for other people's financial benefit with the rest of the world. You know?
1: And is there much that can be done about it?
2: Not really, to be honest. You know, there's no legal requirement to get someone's consent to film them when they're in a public place, or even inform them that you're doing so. You know, essentially, you have no legal right to privacy when you are out in public, and you know it's not an absolute right. There are grey areas and limits. You know, if someone is persistently doing it, you could potentially tip over into harassment, which would of course be illegal. You know, if they're using the image for commercial gain, that could create some kind of problems, you know, and these content creators are gaining often financially from this. That could create an issue. There could be GDPR concerns when a commercial entity is involved. And then when it comes to private property, it's slightly different. So like a shop or a pub, again, you probably don't have a reasonable expectation for privacy in those areas, but the shop or the pub owner might have a policy that they don't want people recording. They could ask that person to leave. Meta, it does have guidelines around these

0: these glasses, for example, asking people, you know, make it clear when you're recording, don't record in private spaces like changing rooms or toilets. But it's really kind of putting the onus on the user to be sound about it. I couldn't see anything where they said, you know, you'd have your smart glasses disabled if we realized you're breaking this program, and it's kind of encouraging you to do so. I should say, we're talking about the Meta Ray-Bans because they're one of the most obvious examples. There are other smart glasses out there from different companies. Those AI pins have cameras built in as well. So multiple types of wearables create this kind of issue. Even Apple is reportedly working on a new pair of earbuds that will have cameras built in, although it's not sure if that's a camera to see things or if it's like infrared to keep track of your blood oxygen and your pulse and so on. But again, these things are being added with these sensors more and more, you know.
1: What about privacy considerations for the users of these devices?
0: Yeah, this is something people probably don't think about too much, because even if you're being careful about what you're recording in terms of other people, you know, you shouldn't assume that what you do record is going to just sit on your phone until you, or unless you decide to share it with the world, because it's not. You know, when it's recorded, it goes to the cloud, it goes to a data center or multiple data centers, and there's a good chance that someone somewhere in the world will actually look at that. You know, there's a case that came to light recently of a Kenyan company that Meta had outsourced some moderation functions to. Employees complained about some of the content they were required to sift through as part of the job, and it included videos of users where they or their partner were recorded naked, or they were using the toilet, or they were in the middle of some other intimate acts. And even if the people involved were fully aware they were being recorded and consented, they probably didn't realise they were consenting to somebody on the other side of the world sitting and watching that down the line. Meta does say it has systems to anonymise these videos before they go to moderators, like blurring faces. The workers, though, say that it doesn't always work, and often they can see these people's identity. By the way, that company has since lost its contract with Meta. Meta says it has nothing to do with the fact that the workers were complaining, though.
1: Oh, of course not. Not just the camera, though. There's other privacy issues as well.
0: Yeah, and again, a wearable is just another device that's gathering information about you. And you're generally laden with sensors beyond the camera at the front. So it might be heart rate sensors, body temperature sensors, GPS. And that can be very informative in the wrong hands. You know, someone who has access to that might be able to see your movements, your habits, get an idea of your work and social activities, maybe learn about your health, your fitness habits, maybe something as personal as your fertility cycle. And at the very least, that could impact the kind of ads that are targeted at you. That's assuming it's not putting to more concerning use. But, you know, so anyone buying a wearable like this really needs to look at the data it's gathering and who has access to it. Because it's not just the device maker that has access necessarily. As I say, your phone is usually a conduit. And if you're sharing data from your phone with other apps, they could then be able to tap into that as well. And while it's not a privacy issue, these wearables are also kind of impacting people in a different way. You know, people are using them maybe to keep track of their activity levels, their wellness and so on. And they can suffer from what's called data anxiety, where, you know, you become too focused on meeting goals and targets, or you suffer shame because, you know, your wearable tells you you didn't move as much today as you did yesterday. And even a danger from the notification side of it, because, you know, again, it's sold as a way of not having your head buried in your phone, but it's just replacing it with another screen or another way that you're constantly being pinged and, you know, reminded of things and so on. And it can impact your focus and potentially just become distracting as well. If you imagine someone wearing smart glasses while they're driving, that's a potential hazard there if they're getting distracted by that.
1: So those are the downsides. We should say there are definitely uses for these.
0: Absolutely, yeah. And while a lot of people using these kinds of things, you know, it's a novelty or a nice to have, there are some for whom the technology could potentially be a game changer. And one of the most obvious examples of that for smart glasses, say, are people who are blind or visually impaired, because here's a device that they can wear and it will subtly interpret what's around them, make it accessible to them. You know, might be as simple as the AI reading a sign or a road sign and telling them what's in front of them, or helping them to get around more independently. And there are plenty of kind of non-creepy applications, you know, being able to live translate something in front of you, getting contextual information, getting directions without having to have your phone out while you're walking around the streets. Even, you know, the idea of having a camera that will record a you know, a nice memory or a nice moment you're having with your child without you having to hold the phone up, getting in between you. It's a nice idea, but unfortunately not everyone is going to use the technology for something, you know, quite that wholesome.
1: Indeed. Adam McGuire, thank you so much for that. Now time to go over to the newsroom and Kate Carolyn.
2: Thanks, David. Good morning. The Minister for Foreign Affairs and Trade will bring legislation to Cabinet this morning to prohibit the import of goods from Israeli settlements in the occupied Palestinian territory. Helen McEntee is seeking government approval of the text of the Israeli Settlements Bill. Speaking ahead of Cabinet, Taoiseach Micheál Martin said including a ban on services in the bill is not implementable because it could potentially damage Ireland.
3: Well, fundamentally, it's not implementable in terms of services. Secondly, it's, or strong legal advice is is in the negative also. And thirdly, I mean, it would perhaps potentially damage

0: Ireland more than anybody else in terms of potential impacts on US multinationals based here back in America. But more fundamentally, it's just simply not implementable. I mean, I think we need to be realistic and we need to be honest with people.
1: Former DUP leader Geoffrey Donaldson has arrived at Newry Crown Court for his trial on sex offences charges. The process of selecting a jury of 12 people to hear the evidence is getting underway today and likely to take up much of the day. Mr. Donaldson's wife, Eleanor, is accused of aiding and abetting her husband's alleged offending. She's been deemed medically unfit to participate in a criminal trial and will instead face a trial of facts. Met Éireann has issued a high temperature warning for 8 counties. The yellow alert for Clare, Kerry, Tipperary, Galway, Kilkenny, Leash and Offaly comes into effect at midday and will last until 6 o'clock tomorrow evening. Yesterday, a new record of 28.6 degrees for May was recorded in Shannon in County Clare. But Met Éireann meteorologist Tali O'Neill says temperatures could go even higher today.
2: Today, the temperatures are forecasted generally to be in the range of 23 to 29 degrees, even possibly getting up to 30 degrees in some places. So there is absolutely a chance that those temperatures will be, that record will be broken again, but we'll just have to wait and see how today goes.
1: A search is to get underway in Armagh today for the remains of Seamus Maguire. The 29-year-old from Ahagallan near Lurgan was murdered and secretly buried by Republican paramilitaries in 1976. The lead investigator of the Independent Commission for the Location of Victims' Remains, Eamon Henry, said the situation will be reassessed if they do not find Mr. Maguire's remains.
3: Hopefully we will find Seamus Maguire's remains, and we will continue until we either find Seamus Maguire's remains or we search the area that we have designated. And if in the end we do not find them, we will then reassess the whole situation.
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1: Dry and sunny conditions for most today, just the outside chance of an isolated shower. It'll be hottest in Munster and South Leinster, with top temperatures ranging from 23 to 30 degrees. And that's all for now. We'll have news again at 11.
6: Thanks so much, Kate. Still to come this morning, we'll have the latest on those efforts to bring the war in the Middle East to an end. Also, World War II on screen, why we're still obsessed by content about the Second World War and whatever happened to the Latte Levy. You can get in touch by WhatsApp on 0870 32 32 32, text 51551 or email todaydmc@rte.ie. Next, though, we were talking yesterday about Ireland's six-month presidency of the Council of the European Union, which starts on the 1st of July. It will boost the country's profile and attract all sorts of attention, some of it good, some of it not so good, with predictions that we can expect an increase in cyber attacks. The National Cyber Security Centre has been preparing for the type of cyber incidents that may come our way, which can vary from ransomware threats to so-called hacktivism. Leading the country's defence in the face of those types of attacks is Richard Brown, Director of the National Cyber Security Centre, who joins me on the line. Richard, good morning.
7: Good morning, David. How are you?
6: Very well, thanks. How many cyber incidents, attacks are we experiencing at the moment?
7: So on average, we get between 30 and 40. It varies, obviously, month to month. Cyber attacks that reach our threshold. And we have a multi-stage process we go through that rates incidents on a scale. But so 30 or 40, so we've more than 200 this year so far. But of that 200, only about 10 or 12 are large enough to actually merit a formal response by us.
6: Right.
7: But you know, we see an ongoing cadence of incidents all the time of a variety of different types.
6: Okay, and those different types, could you just explain them to me?
7: So we see cyber attacks come in a wide range of different types of in terms of scale, complexity, and their impact on the public. The ones people will be most familiar with, I'm sure, are ransomware, which is where somebody breaks into a system, locks it or encrypts it, then demands money for the return of data. And we see those, we've had four or five of those in the last couple of weeks alone here. And that's, unfortunately, a very common criminal type of actor. We also see what we call hacktivism, which is, and those types of attacks are very often denial of service attacks or attempted denial of service attacks, which is simply where an actor just takes a load of data and fires it at a website or a system, try and knock it over and remove it from service for a while. And these are just nuisance type attacks. We also then see espionage on a fairly regular basis, which is where

0: state or non-state actors seek to steal information from, you know, a public body, a research institution, whatever it might be. And then, of course, much more rare, but it does still happen, are destructive attacks, which are someone actively tries to break something, remove a service, you know, break into a system and remove it from operations somehow. So cyber attacks are a broad spectrum. Most of them are readily limited in their effect. But you know, some can be particularly dangerous as well at the same time, as we've seen in the past.
1: Yeah, it sounds like you're dealing with a lot more attacks than I would have assumed.
0: I think it's really important to note that our job is to essentially look for wolves among, I don't know, sheep, or particularly angry sheep. We get lots of incidents. Many of them are essentially inconsequential. They're dealt with in an automated way by on-site security systems in departments or agencies or companies, and they're notified to us just for the intelligence value. Some more, however, do require us to step up. You know, we have a very well-established, well-rehearsed system for responding to incidents up to national crisis. So we essentially, when we get an incident, every time we get one, we triage it on that basis. How serious is this? What is the likely impact? What do we need to do to ensure that the state's requirements are met? So this is just what we do. It is a good thing that people aren't aware of these, because it means the consequences aren't being felt.
1: Yeah.
0: It's when they are felt that we have a problem.
1: Yeah. In terms of the European presidency, judging by the experience of other countries, are we likely to see an upsurge once we're sort of more on the radar of some of these people?
0: To a degree, yes. So, I mean, just to go back for a second, we obviously engage with colleagues across Europe on a daily basis, sharing threat intelligence, receiving their threat intelligence and a whole range of other types of activities. As part of the wind-up to the presidency, we've gone off and conducted a full formal cyber threat assessment around the presidency, including engaging with the last 7 or 8 or 9 different presidency cybersecurity entities. So our colleagues in other European jurisdictions. And they've all seen, if you look at Sweden, Spain, Belgium, Hungary, Poland, Denmark, they've all seen relatively significant increases in cyber incidents in certain cases. So that's not to say that things go bad for the entire 6 months. It's much more likely that during periods within the presidency, when there's politically sensitive issues around, historically Ukraine has been a target or a vector of a lot of this, or European budgets, or whatever it might be, then you'll see some more activity in the cyber domain. And that's exactly what we're preparing for. So if you look at, for example, the Polish presidency, they had a lot of activism around funding for Ukraine. Same thing happened in the Spanish presidency. So those types of things are what we expect to see during ours. We've prepared for this. I mean, most of the preparations we have in place for years are designed to deal with this anyway, and we do it on a daily basis, so nothing will change in that regard. But we've also gone and conducted a full national dress rehearsal for a major cybersecurity incident during the presidency 2 weeks ago. So we ran an exercise called Exercise ARU, which included a full one-day. So we've gone from, if you like, business as usual through to, if it goes really badly wrong, how do we manage and react?
1: And did we manage?
0: Yes, we did. Exercises like this. We would expect that we would, bluntly. Exercises like this is to start off with the normal business as usual and then elevate to a point beyond the realms of the possible. But to test and try and break national cyber crisis response in every sector. So we pushed this to the very limit in reality this time. Would never occur, but we did. And not alone are we practicing and testing, we're also training people across the system how we respond, so everybody understands what our role is and what we will require of others when we do so.
1: Okay. In terms of the attacks around the presidency, which you've identified that there's a potential for attacks to increase, I mean, what would bad actors be targeting? Would they be targeting government websites? Would they be targeting, I don't know, banks, airports? What do you think they'd be looking at without wishing to draw attention to anything?
0: Well, I suppose three things, and take it in reverse order. The actual target here, for the most part, of hacktivist attacks are not, if you like, the entity that they're directly targeting. It's you. It's the media. They want to draw attention to their cause, if you like. They want to intimidate. They want to frighten. So the ultimate target here is for you to be reporting on it, for the news to be covering cybersecurity incidents. So to go back from that, to do so, they will target anything that they think will attract media attention. It could be a website to do with the presidency. It could be a media website. It could be essentially anything. So if we're talking hacktivism, Those are the likely targets. Anything at all that will drive media attention towards

0: their activity. There are, of course, a range of other types of targets. Espionage affecting government or related entities is always a real possibility. States are very interested in any information about what the European Union is doing around the presidency. So espionage is an ongoing, very high possibility during a presidency. That will likely never make the public domain. It shouldn't, but it's a possibility. And then, like, receding then into the, if you like, the far end of the probability matrix, it's also possible you see destructive attack. It's very unlikely. It's very, very rare, but it could happen. And we have to be aware of that too and prepared for that as well.
1: Okay. I know there's legislation in train, the National Cybersecurity Bill, which will put your centre on a statutory footing and give it greater powers. What difference will that make, and when do you expect that to be introduced?
0: So we have statutory powers since 2018 around incident response for critical infrastructure. So we're already, you know, empowered to do a large amount of what we're doing. There's a further European Union directive that is being transposed right now. It's a cybersecurity bill. The actual final version hasn't been published yet. What that will do is essentially establish us on a statutory basis. It won't allow us to do much more on that. But will it also give us statutory powers to do more in the national security space? Those powers are obviously necessary, up to Euroctus, of course, if we get them in the form that they're published. But beyond that, there's more we can do with the NIS2 or the new directive type powers. But absent them, we can still do a huge amount already. We have a fully established, you know, in the top 10 in Europe cyber incident response team. We've published a national cyber emergency response plan. We've exercised it repeatedly. We have very strong powers already with regard to critical infrastructure. So we're in a fairly good position anyway.
1: Okay. Richard Brown, Director of the National Cybersecurity Centre. Thank you so much for joining us this morning. Coming up after the break, that yellow heat warning.
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1: Met Éireann has just issued a status yellow high temperature warning as record temperatures continue around the country. For the latest, I'm joined by Met Éireann meteorologist Holly O'Neill. Morning, Holly.
7: Good morning. Good morning.
1: Status yellow, what do we need to be aware of?
7: Yes, so we have issued a status yellow high temperature warning for today until 6 p.m. tomorrow for counties Clare, Kerry, Limerick, Tipperary, Galway, Kilkenny, Laois and Offaly. And that's to reflect the high temperatures that we are seeing in the forecast for the next 2 days. So we have maximum temperatures in excess of 27 degrees, combining that with nighttime minimum temperatures in excess of 15 degrees Celsius. So quite warm.
1: Yeah, and temperatures, I think, could hit up to 30 degrees in some areas, could they?
7: Yeah, absolutely. So today the highs are forecasted between 23 to 29, generally possibly getting up to 30 degrees in some places, particularly in Munster and South Leinster.
1: Right. So the northern half of the country, that bit cooler, I think, is it?
7: Slightly cooler, slightly cloudier as well this morning, but expected to brighten up. So just seeing a little bit, maybe in the 19 to 20 degree range for the north, but still quite mild for this time of year.
1: Okay, and I presume we're going to be breaking records then for the hottest day in May, are we?
7: Well, yesterday we did have the provisional record being broke in Shannon Airport. We had 28.6 degrees. The previous record was back in 1997 in Kerry. We had 28.4 degrees Celsius. So quite a slight little increase, but it's still there. So it could be a case we might see it break again today. It's still to be seen. But either way, it's going to be quite a warm or hot day for most people.
1: Okay. And I presume everybody will be asking the question, how long is

0: Is this going to continue?
1: Oh, that's always the question that we're asked when this good weather comes around. Really, for today and tomorrow, possibly Thursday as well, but unfortunately, we are going to see that high pressure start to shift northeastwards and we'll get a bit of a breakdown. But we will see more in the way of rain or showers over the weekend, but it's still going to be warm, so all is not lost.
0: Okay, and obviously everybody hopefully will be able to enjoy the good weather, but caution is advised.
1: Absolutely, yeah. I mean, the UV over the next few days is quite high, so we're asking people to be sun smart. And of course, if you are out or on water, please take care and practice water safety as well.
0: Absolutely. Holly O'Neill, Met Éireann meteorologist, thank you so much for joining us. Coming up later, whatever happened to the Latte levy? But next, why we're still obsessed by content about the Second World War.
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7: For six dark years, the world was on fire. A conflict that toppled empires and reshaped the modern world. No part of the globe was untouched, no life unchanged. The Second World War is the largest event in human history.
0: The unmistakable voice of actor Tom Hanks there. He's the narrator and producer of a new 20-episode documentary series, World War II, which launches on Sky History today. It's over 80 years since the war ended, but our fascination with the conflict has not ceased. Why are we still so obsessed with films and documentaries about the Second World War? To discuss this, I'm joined by Dr. Jennifer Wellington, Associate Professor of Modern History at UCD, and by filmmaker Noel Donnelly. You're both very welcome. Noel, you've worked with Tom Hanks previously. Are you going to be watching this?
8: Indeed, yeah, a few years back. I will indeed, yeah, absolutely, yeah.
0: It looks fascinating. Jennifer, why are we so fascinated, or why are audiences so fascinated still by World War II, do you think?
9: Well, I think there's two broad ideas there. One is that, you know, from a European perspective in particular, we could, you know, talk about Pacific separately, but Nazis make such great villains. You know, they're so camp, they're so unquestionably evil, it translates into great drama. So I think there's sort of that, you know, the atrocities, the anti-Semitic ideology, mechanized killing, right? It's particularly clear in a sort of a good versus evil story. But I also think that there's a real variation from place to place, but for a lot of people, it's the fact that you've got this huge historical event. You know, loads of places were invaded, millions of people fought, and because of that mass participation, lots of people have a family connection.
0: Yeah, you know, like, and Tom Hanks, I've read an interview with Tom Hanks where he's talking about it was his parents' generation when he was growing up were constantly talking about World War II because it's such a huge event in their lives.
9: Well, yeah, and like, so for example, in my family, both my grandfathers fought in the war, three of my great uncles died in the war, so it was always sort of there in the background. And I remember as a kid looking at my grandpa's like photo albums of the war. So
0: yeah. Noel, why do you think we have this fascination still?
8: I think there's still so much that is still kind of discovered over the years, and the approaches have been different. We were talking earlier about the approaches to making movies. Like Private Ryan was very, certainly the beach scenes were very visceral and in your face. And again, Stephen's father was drafted into the Signal Corps in 1942 as well. So Steven Spielberg would have known, sort of grew up with his dad's mates, essentially were all World War II veterans. So much so that one of Stephen's short films was he managed to procure a US Army Jeep, which I think his dad had acquired for the day, and all of that.

0: So, but yeah, so there's very much on. They were certainly the first generation after World War II. But it still resonates today, I think. And I think there's a lot more personal stories have been coming out as well. And I believe this series coming out with Tom Hanks, that there's some of the episodes focus on very specific kind of things.
1: There's some fascinating stuff too about generational shifts, because the people whose parents grew up with it are not necessarily the ones who got the stories. But a lot of people who were in the Second World War, when they got older, they start talking to their grandkids. I guess their grandkids would be now kind of 30s and 40s, and I'm in the position to maybe be the people starting to make film.
2: Yeah, Noel, Saving Private Ryan, you worked on Saving Private Ryan, and I mean, that was such a huge thing for the Irish filmmaking industry, wasn't it?
0: It was massive, yeah. Originally, I was only on for the Irish part, and then Stephen asked me to stay on for the whole movie, so I did. We sat beside each other. I used to do a job called Video Assist, so we'd have all the video monitors linked to the film cameras so you could see what was being photographed at the time. So I think we had 11 cameras for the beach scenes. Four of them were old IMO cameras, which were made in 1925, which only hold 100 foot of film. It lasts about a minute. So they're kind of crash cameras for dramatic stuff. And then we had other 35mm cameras. So it was a huge production, really.
2: And that, like that first, what was it, 10 minutes, 15 minutes, whatever it was, of the actual landing on the beach, as you say, visceral. Yeah. I mean, it was so immersive.
0: Absolutely, it was. And Stephen, in particular, wanted to be as real as possible, but very aware that it would be quite shocking. I actually missed the cast and crew screening of it in London, but I went to the next screening, which was with veterans who are still alive, who had been at D-Day, a lot of English veterans. And they were like, yeah, really brought memories back for them. They just thought that, and to open with that was quite a shocking thing, and yeah.
2: That must have been quite traumatic for some of those veterans.
0: Oh, it was indeed, yeah, it really was. Yeah, it suddenly it came back.
2: Jennifer, in filmmaking and storytelling, there has to be a balance between historical accuracy and drama. So how do we get the balance there?
1: That's a good question. So Paul Fussell, who was later a literary scholar, but he served as an infantry officer in France, he had a memoir where he basically said that wartime was mostly mind-numbingly boring, but was punctuated by periods of sheer terror in which even seasoned veterans pooed their pants. Yeah. And I think the issue there is like, okay, well, what are we trying to be accurate about then? Because you can't really make a film that is mostly just incredibly boring, where they're sitting around drinking and gambling and nothing much is happening.
2: Yeah.
1: And then bits of terror. So I think it's about trying to find that balance, right? Like between those things, because you can't be completely accurate or nobody would watch it.
2: Yes.
1: But at the same time, you don't want to be just throwing in explosions for no reason, just to gratuitously get the crowds in.
2: Yeah.
0: But there are elements of that in Private Ryan, actually, is a good example, because there are those moments of lulls when they're listening to the gramophone record in the French village and stuff. They're purposely put in because, as you said, there is all that sort of downtime in war. It's all go and then it's all stop. But yeah.
2: Yeah.
0: Interesting.
2: And how important, I mean, Spielberg would strike me as somebody who would be interested in accuracy, but he's probably more interested in telling the story, is he? Or how important were the details?
0: I think the details were important, but he also surrounded himself with good people. Our military advisor, Captain Dale Dye, who worked on films like Platoon and everything else, was a Korean veteran. Mm. And he was great. And then he worked with an Irish guy whose name I've forgotten. They have a company called Warriors Incorporated, but they're military advisors. And they were very specialist. And then also the armor we had were, so most of the weapons we had were the real deal. I think Stephen unofficially became the biggest personal arms collection in the United States, because he bought a lot of that, and all those weapons were then used for later on for the series afterwands, so for Band of Brothers.
2: Mm.
0: So a lot of it was accurate. Pretty much everything we had was the real deal. Even the Hurricane aircraft and the Spitfires were real.
2: Wow, and still flying at this.
0: And still flying, just about. Yeah.
2: incredible. Jennifer, level of accuracy, and I mean, you read about movies or TV shows where they go to great lengths to get the uniforms or the costumes or whatever it is absolutely accurate. How important is that to add a texture?
1: Well, it's interesting because it's not a new thing, right? So you go right back to the 18th century and you've got people doing war paintings where they borrow uniforms and guns to make sure the painting's absolutely accurate.
2: Oh.
1: Okay, I promise you this is relevant to the Second World War, but there's the play about the First World War, which was written by a First World War veteran, Journey's End, uh-huh. So it premieres in 1928. And this it's entirely set in a

0: dugout on the Western Front, and all of the actual fighting happens off stage. But the stage directions are incredibly detailed, and it's incredibly realistic. Burlap sacks, exactly how everything is set up, and it's meant to be realistic. And audiences could read those cues to read the rest of the play to be really realistic and really accurate. And people really did feel this, to the point of Second World War soldiers felt it was so accurately portrayed their experience that it was put on in a bunch of POW camps during the Second World War, including like Stalag Luft 7 and Tamarkand in Thailand, which is where they had people who were building the bridge on the River Kwai were kept. Yeah. Right? So they felt this was incredibly realistic. But I'm not quite sure how to finish that thought.
1: That's all right. It's a good thought. Yeah. It's a good thought. Getting those details right is really important, and having the actual machine. Yeah. But presumably you're using all sorts of effects and cinematography to try and get that immediacy.
2: I mean, one of the things Janusz Kaminski, the cinematographer, he's been Stephen's cinematographer since Schindler's List, a Polish cinematographer. One of the things he did was actually sort of got a load of lenses from Panavision, and the first request was to remove the special coating we have on lenses to stop kind of camera flares and everything else, to get rid of all of that, and using older lenses, and then also using a system where a streaker unit, which would actually pull the film through, so you get that streaking effect, messing with the shutters as well, so you get it's kind of like a staccato effect as well. So there was a lot done there, and there was a lot done by Janusz, really, in terms of the look of the film. Lots of mismatching kind of stuff, which is shocking, because we're used to everything being quite perfect.
1: And the sound design, I think, was very important.
2: The sound design is incredible, and those bullets going underwater as well, you hear it, and Tom losing his hearing as well, which was really good, and tinnitus, and kicking in, and he can't hear anything, and that's quite frightening, because people are trying to communicate with him and he can't hear. So yeah, I think the sound design is incredible.
1: Jennifer, explosions, visual effects, violence to draw in crowds, I mean, what do we think about that as a historian?
0: Well, I can tell you, never watch a war movie with an army engineer, because they'll just sit there the entire time telling you that explosions aren't really like that and they're not orange. I think it's complicated, right? Because sometimes a certain degree of that gives an audience a sense of the reality of, like, this is gruesome stuff, this is not for fun at home. But on the other hand, if you overdo the violence, it can get in the way of good storytelling. You know, like I said, you had all these veterans going to see Journey's End in the late 1920s who thought this was incredibly realistic, and all the violence happens off stage. You know, so it's like, I think it's something to be very careful with, that you don't end up sort of more prurience than realism.
2: We were talking briefly earlier about, again, Stephen was aware of that, particularly having had such a big sort of opening and the landing, which is quite horrific. And there are scenes later when they go through the villages and there are burnt out corpses in bodies, but the camera doesn't linger on them purposely. Mm. It sort of passes them, but they're there. So he was very aware of that, and also having lulls as well, that it wasn't full sort of violence, you know, throughout.
1: It was kind of interesting the way, particularly Saving Private Ryan, because, you saw the level of violence, you saw the effects of war, but you didn't linger on them. But there was also, wasn't there, prisoners being shot and all that sort of stuff?
2: There were, yeah. There is lots of that. Yeah, the German, actually, the actor, I've forgotten his name, he used to be a minicab driver around the corner for me in London, that's how I knew him.
1: Okay.
2: But he gets shot, which is absolutely sort of illegal in terms of warfare or whatever, but the others, you don't say anything about it. So there are those moments, yeah.
1: Noel, in terms of films about the war, documentaries about the war, TV series or whatever, what are your own personal favourites?
2: I think The Longest Day still stands out because a lot of the crew and the advisors were World War II veterans, and also some of the cast were as well. So very much personal experience for them. And then the series in 73...
1: The World at War.
2: World at War, of course, which is great. Which
1: fantastic. Was that Laurence Olivier?
2: Laurence Olivier narrated, yeah. And the other thing, the interesting thing with The Longest Day, is that the producer was Daryl Zanuck, and Daryl's son, Richard Zanuck, produced Jaws for Stephen. And I worked on a film here called Rain of Fire that he produced as well a few years before he died as well. Mm. And I think Daryl's dad had connections as well to World War II as well.
1: Okay. So it's, all those links coming in. Jennifer, what about you? Any favourites from the genre?
0: I don't know, really, because I spend much too much time, like, teaching this stuff.
1: Yeah. So Busman's holiday to be watching a movie about.
0: Yeah, and so a lot of the stuff that I think is really powerful is actually documentary film as well. Like, I don't know if you've seen it. It's terribly long, so you might have just seen clips of it, but Le Chagrin

0: Le Pitier, which is a French documentary from 1969. And what it did is, like, there's this relative silence for ages after the war about collaboration and Vichy France. And it's all about, they interviews all these people from Clermont-Ferrand about kind of what they did in the war. And it interviews collaborators and why they did it, and also resistors. So there's like these crusty old communists in a field with their sort of Galois that are talking about why they were resisting. And then you have these people who were collaborators who were quite openly saying, well, you know, they were anti-Semitic and anti-Bolshevik and that sort of stuff. And it's just so interesting. And also it just shattered this sort of silence in France. Yeah. So I think it's also like such an interesting document.
1: Yeah, there was some great stuff. BBC did some great stuff over the years. Lawrence Rees, I think, was the producer of a lot of it. But there was one about Germans where he went to interview this woman who was in her 70s or 80s about, you know, what was life like under the Nazis. Mm. And they got, she'd informed on people to the Gestapo, and they got the documents and they produced it to her, and she was kind of rather taken aback at having this producer. And have portrayals of World War II changed over time?
0: Yeah, for sure. I mean, obviously the stuff produced during the war is going to be very much, you know, attempting to help with winning it.
2: On message.
0: But like, for example, in Britain, there's this sort of relative quiet for a few years, but in the 50s, they make all of these films about the war and they're massive box office successes. And what's interesting is they're kind of, a lot of them are very heroic stories, but in particular genres. So there's a whole series of like special missions, like the Dam Busters, that's 1954, and then there's different POW stories, but they're heroic ones. So there's like The Wooden Horse, 1950, Colditz Story, 1955, Bridge on the River Kwai, 57, and then you've got the American film The Great Escape, 1963. Yeah. But they're a very specific version of kind of what being a prisoner was. It's all about, you know, escape. It's all about agency, that sort of thing.
1: Which is unrealistic for most people who are unfortunate enough to be captured on either side, because they were stuck where they were. So, Noel, you'd recommend people take a look at this anyway, see your old buddy Tom Hanks.
2: Absolutely, yeah. No, I think it'd be good. And Tom has actually produced quite a lot of sort of documentary series in general, as well as being obsessed by typewriters, which he is. He even wrote a book about typewriters. But I'd definitely have a look at it.
1: Okay, Noel Donnellan, filmmaker, and Dr. Jennifer Wellington, Associate Professor of Modern History at UCD. Thank you both so much for joining us this morning. Coming up later, we'll get the latest on the crisis in the Middle East. But next, whatever happened to the Latte Levy?
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1: The so-called Latte Levy was a proposed extra charge on disposable coffee cups aimed at reducing waste. 4 years on, it still hasn't been introduced, and the Department of the Environment said at the weekend that there are no current plans for additional levies on single-use cups and containers. The European Commission has criticised Ireland for failing to fully introduce measures aimed at tackling single-use plastics. To discuss this, I'm joined now by Abby O'Callaghan-Platt, Director of Policy at environmental NGO Voice Ireland, and by Conor Horgan, spokesperson for Irish Business Against Litter. Conor, I might start with you first. I suppose a lot of people use reusable cups. How much of a problem are the disposable cups, though?
7: They have become a significant problem. I think not enough people are using the refillable cups. We survey towns and cities across the country several times a year for their litter levels. Mm. And we're finding that in... we survey about 600 sites in total. And a site might be a car park, it might be a river walk, it might be a street. We're finding coffee cups in over 20% of those sites.
1: Right.
7: And that has been a consistent figure for the last 5 years. We might have thought this born of COVID might have died off, but clearly our behaviour in terms of consuming coffee has stayed the way it was.

0: from COVID. And with that, we're seeing lots of coffee cup litter on the ground.
1: Okay, and this is people just pegging them into the bushes rather than putting them in a bin?
0: Yeah, correct. I mean, litter is only half the problem here, obviously. The other problem is how to dispose correctly of these items when you really only have a general waste bin. But no, we're talking specifically about the blight that they are on our landscape.
1: Okay, and that is, it's unsightly. It's also unnecessary, really, isn't it?
0: Well, it's totally unnecessary. I mean, I personally, my everyday involves going down for a coffee to the local coffee shop, and I have my backpack and I have my refillable cup and I hand it over and I consume my coffee in the park and go home and put it in the dishwasher, and that happens every day. And that's clearly saving hundreds of cups every day, every year. But I see so many people where coffee is part of their routine, and I see them in the park with a different single-use cup every morning.
1: But they are probably convinced that the cup they are drinking out of is compostable.
0: But they have no means of composting that properly in reality. I mean, I see them then, they drop it in disposable waste, in the waste bin, uh-huh. Where it's mixed in with all other waste. So whatever value it has, compost, and of course it's not food, it's paper, so it doesn't have a nutrient value. But, you know, that is part of the problem.
1: Okay, Abby, if I could come to you. Good morning to you.
2: Good morning.
1: The latte levy as proposed, how would it have worked?
2: So I suppose it could run in different ways. We in Voice would advocate that the levy should be placed at point of sale so that customers can see clearly that they're paying additionally for the cup itself and separate it out from the actual price of the coffee. This would lead to the best in terms of behaviour change. People could clearly see that if they switched out for a reusable cup instead of the disposable cup, that they would be saving this money. It's also been looked at being at the point of business purchase in preference to point of sale to a customer. And if this was the line that the government decided to go down and this was the avenue they pursued, we feel that it would be really important to have signage there so that customers could see the breakdown of the cost of the coffee again and the cost of the actual cups, so that, again, it could prompt a change.
1: Okay.
2: But we feel that, you know, it's really important that when you put a levy into place that the infrastructure is in place to support this change. There's no point placing a levy but not making it possible for people to use reusables, you know.
1: It was being talked about 4 years ago, still no sign of it and no apparent sign of it actually being introduced. Why has it not come into force?
2: Well, Phil, really simply, it's a lack of political will, really, to go through with it. At the time of the Waste Action Plan for the Circular Economy, which was 2020, there was actually a massive level ambition. If we'd gone through with any of the actions planned under this action plan, we would have been an absolute leader. We would have been actually eliminating coffee cups entirely. We would have been looking at cold drinks cups and disposable containers and looking at placing levies on all of them and replacing them with a reusable system. None of this has actually come to pass. And we have to ask ourselves why. You know, the figures, as Connor was saying, you know, we see a massive amount of litter from these coffee cups. We still have this figure of 22,000 cups of disposable coffee cups an hour, which is presumably not decreased since this figure came out. And I suppose we must remember that the Single-Use Plastics Directive and the plans for the latte levy was prompted as the public, on the back of the public response to David Attenborough's Blue Planet back in 2017. There was a massive public outcry looking at, you know, seabirds feeding their chicks plastic. And this is what the Single-Use Plastics Directive arose out of as a response to this. And so it's so disappointing to see that that we are not following through on any of these actions.
1: Yeah, Connor?
0: Well, I mean, I think the initial commitment came from the Green Party and the previous government. And I was speaking to the minister. And remember at the time they had the deposit return scheme on the go. They had the outlawing of vapes on the table. I think doing all three together was too much for a government. Levy is not a nice word in government circles. It's a tax, effectively, as people see it. And I think the Green Party played for time. They had to politically, and they ran out of time.
1: Okay. Abby, what happens if we don't have a latte levy?
2: Well, I suppose the litter levels

0: will continue. You know, there's nothing really prompting people to make a significant change. I think it will have a really big impact on the local community resource initiatives that have sprung up around the country. You know, there's been a number of these. We know about, obviously, the Killarney Cup, and there's been the Fingal Cup in Malahide and Rush, and few other examples around the country. And all of these were put in place under the understanding that a levy would be introduced. And you know, by not going through with this levy, it's taking from these. Is they're more likely to fail if they don't have the political backing, the legislative backing to continue.
1: Yeah, Conor, I mean, those examples that Abby has cited, I mean, they are good examples of good practice in various parts of the country.
2: Yes. I mean, to your question, I think coffee cups are quite conspicuous. There's lots of other litter types you don't see, but I think, you know, a few coffee cups is enough to ruin a landscape. We're a group that believes that our economic prosperity depends on a clean environment. We charge lots for our tourist product. With that comes the expectation of clean streets. Believe me, we know that from talking to visitors. We talk, our food exports command a premium. We can't have meat buyers coming in from across Europe and being met with litter on our streets. These things matter.
1: Yeah. There's a lot of cafes that would encourage reusable cups, but do they need a bit more support?
2: Well, they do. I mean, there was this very laudable scheme in Killarney, where Killarney aimed to be the first disposable-free coffee cup town, or whatever you'd say it. And I mean, I've spoken at length to the people in Killarney, and I don't think that project is sustainable. There's other pockets around the country who've copied it. It's not sustainable in the face of competition from multiples and from chains which don't have a reusable scheme as part of their systems. Without government backing, it's likely to fail, and we're going to be left with this litter on our streets.
1: Abby, the European Commission has criticised the Irish government. What's the nature of that criticism?
0: Yeah, so the Commission has taken infringement proceedings against Ireland for failure to fully transpose the Single-Use Plastics Directive. So there's a number of things that haven't taken place, such as the funding of awareness-raising initiatives and funding cleanup costs, and of course, as we're speaking about now this morning, measures to achieve a reduction in single-use plastic cups and food containers by 2026. So we've written a letter to the Irish government, to Dara O'Brien and Alan Dillon, calling on them to transpose and put into place all of the requirements under the Single-Use Plastics Directive within the timeframe that's being given to them of 2 months.
1: Okay. I think you were... there's an example in Copenhagen of a system that works there. What can you tell us about that?
0: Yeah, so there'll be requirements for reuse for takeaway food and beverages as well under the packaging. The packaging and waste regulation is coming down the line for February 2028. So we need to look at ways to put reuse systems in place in Ireland. But there are good examples of this working in other countries. So in Denmark, in Copenhagen and Aarhus, they have on-street collection points, just like we have with our DRS, with our return for our cans and our bottles. So you can go into a cafe and pay a deposit on a reusable cup and then drop this cup back into these drop-off points and get credit back, you know, back on the app as such, you know, for this. And these have been running in Copenhagen and in Aarhus on a city-wide scale very successfully. They're having a great impact there. And this is what we would advocate for us to take on here in Ireland, to bring in such systems. And this, alongside a levy, would really encourage behaviour change.
1: Sound good to you, Conor?
2: It does, but it does need the statutory backing. We can't have certain coffee retailers being able to bypass that system.
1: Okay. Conor Horgan, spokesperson for Irish Business Against Litter, and Abby O'Callaghan-Platt, Director of Policy at environmental NGO Voice Ireland. Thank you very much indeed for that. We'll be back after this.
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3: Earlier we heard about today's planned protest from the Stop the Game campaign, who'll be at Leinster House this afternoon. Brian O'Connell has also been speaking to people on the streets of Cork to gauge whether they think the Ireland v Israel game should go ahead later this year.
4: I certainly should not go ahead at all. I think Ireland have a unique opportunity here to show the world and to stand up and set precedent, whatever the consequences are for the FAI. Well, I don't know what they are, but why shouldn't we stand up and set precedent to the world and show the world, you know, what Ireland are and what we've come from as colonised people. You know, they've done it to South Africa, it worked. They threw Yugoslavia out of the 92 European Championships. You know, they've done the same to Russia. Why are Israel any different?
5: I think definitely not.
6: Should we not separate out sport and politics?
5: Yeah, valid question. But here's the thing. By allowing Israel to participate, we're saying that the behaviour of their government is okay.
3: Brian O'Connell there out and about in Cork. Just to bring you some breaking news, a collision between a train and a school bus in the Belgian town of Bugenhout has reportedly killed several people, according to news agency Reuters. The accident occurred early this morning at a level crossing about 1 kilometre from Bugenhout station. Belgium has a dense railway network crisscrossing towns and villages and has a history of accidents at level crossings. 5 people died in similar accidents in 2025. Next, there have been US strikes on Iran overnight near the Strait of Hormuz, despite the fact that the two sides are still claiming the ceasefire is holding and that peace talks are progressing. The US military said the attacks were in self-defense to protect their troops, targeting missile sites and naval targets. For the latest, I'm joined now by Sky News military analyst Sean Bell and by Middle East correspondent with The Economist Greg Karlstrom. Good morning to you both. Greg, if I could go to you first, what do we know about those airstrikes?
7: The Americans are saying that these were Iranian vessels, small boats, that were either attempting to or preparing to lay mines in the Strait of Hormuz. And so, as you said, they're arguing this was in self-defense, and the Americans also saying that the ceasefire is still intact. So the question now is will the Iranians retaliate for that in some way? But we've seen a few of these kinds of violations from both sides throughout the ceasefire over the past nearly 2 months now, and it has held up nonetheless.
3: Okay, so we'd be reasonably confident that ceasefire, despite those attacks, the ceasefire will remain in place.
7: I think so. I think both sides for the moment have an interest in keeping it in place and trying to get to some sort of an agreement, or at least an interim agreement, which is what they seem to be progressing towards right now.
3: Okay. And do we have any idea, because this has been going, the prospects of the peace talks have been kind of improving and disimproving over recent days. What do we know about the latest?
7: Right. It depends on which version of Donald Trump you're listening to. On Saturday, he said we were close to a deal. On Sunday, he said we're in no rush to make a deal and it may not happen at all. I think they are closer to what the Americans are calling a letter of intent, which would be a basically 60-day extension of the ceasefire and then a broad list of principles that both America and Iran would sign on to. So Iran would commit to suspend uranium enrichment for a period of time. America would commit to sanctions relief and various other things. And then they would use that 60-day period to work out the details of how those principles are actually going to be implemented. They're getting closer to that. They still have some disagreements around immediate sanctions relief for Iran, which the Iranians are insisting on, the Americans are reluctant to do. and on Iran's stockpile of highly enriched uranium. Those are the two big sticking points right now in the negotiation.
3: Okay, stay with us, Greg, if you could. I'm also joined by Sean Bell, Sky News military analyst and former RAF fighter pilot. Morning, Sean.
8: Good morning, David.
3: What do you make of the current state of play in the

0: detectors would have recognized the signature of these radars and therefore would have felt threatened. The Iranians still have quite a lot of surface-to-air missile systems there, and that might well have prompted the Americans to take action in self-defense. Now, I don't know about the fast patrol boats, but it looks like this was one of these little storms in a teacup, and it does look as if both sides are trying to react. I think in terms of returning to your broader question about the talks, though, I mean, the positive is that they seem to be talking. The positive is that both sides seem to want to get the Strait of Hormuz open. The challenge for me is there's not much talk about progress on the nuclear side. You'll remember that President Trump famously ripped up the agreement that President Obama had done in 2015. And the question is, if he doesn't get a better deal than that, what was the war all about? And it feels like Iran is in a much stronger position than it was then.
1: Yeah, I saw Marco Rubio just interviewed there, and he was talking about the idea of there being a toll in the Strait of Hormuz charged by Iran would be a red line for them. There's no way that can go ahead. But Iran seems to quite like the idea of having a toll on the Strait of Hormuz, doesn't it?
0: Well, I think what's interesting is that the Strait of Hormuz was not an issue before the war, was it?
1: No.
0: And yet, all of a sudden now, it is. And the Iranians have got their foot on the throat of the world's, you know, energy, and therefore created a crisis. This will always be an issue now. So the question then remains is, how do you resolve it? Luckily, it's in Iran's interest to open up the Strait of Hormuz, as it is for the West. So part of the challenge is that clearly Iran's using this as a negotiating tool rather than actually have any real interest in long-term restrictions of trade.
1: Okay. Greg, if we could bring you back in. We've seen the price of oil go up and down in tandem with the optimism about whether the talks are going to succeed or not. Where is the price of oil at the moment? Do we know?
2: Well, we saw a lot of enthusiasm in energy markets when they opened on Monday morning for trading in Asia. Brent crude opened about 6% down because of this talk that we might be getting close to an interim deal. But I think the reality, if we do get to that agreement in the coming days, the reality is likely to be a bit more pessimistic. I think even if you announce a 60-day extension of the ceasefire, and both America and Iran announce that the Strait of Hormuz is reopened, you won't immediately see oil and gas start to flow. You need to move hundreds of tankers back to the region, some of which are now as far away as the Atlantic. It might take them months to finish their current deliveries and then sail back to the Persian Gulf. You need energy producers in the Gulf to restart production, which has been mothballed for the past few months, and that takes time as well. And then in the back of everyone's minds is the question of, well, what if these talks about a final agreement don't succeed? What if we have a 60-day or even 90-day extension of the ceasefire, but America and Iran can't get to a final deal and the war resumes? And that might deter some shipping companies and insurers and other commercial actors from piling back into the Persian Gulf.
1: Sean, that issue of the possible resumption of the war, presumably if these talks go ahead on the nuclear issue for 30 days or 60 days or even 90 days, as Greg says, presumably the United States will have to keep all its military assets in the region. Presumably it will have to continue to strike at any Iranian surface-to-air missile that turns its radar on.
0: Yeah, I mean, the ceasefires are notoriously difficult to maintain. I think the one positive out of it from an Iranian perspective is that despite America being a military superpower, probably the military superpower, they've been able to strike targets across Iran with impunity. But 13,000 sorties, a whole host of more munitions, still has not delivered the strategic success to America. And therefore, the resumption of military action, it's not entirely clear what that would actually achieve, apart from prolonging the delays in opening up the Strait of Hormuz.
1: Greg, where is Israel in all of this? Because I noticed Benjamin Netanyahu on his social media challenges last night was issuing all sorts of threats directed against Hezbollah, which of course is a client of Iran in Lebanon, and insisting that attacks on Hezbollah would continue, which rather complicates the whole ceasefire and peace deal.
2: Netanyahu is in a very unhappy position right now. He's facing an election later this year, most likely in October. He had hoped to go into that election with a decisive victory to point to in Iran. Instead, it looks as if Donald Trump is preparing to make a deal that, from an Israeli perspective, will not be a good deal. It won't address Iran's missile program. It won't address

0: Iran's support for groups like Hezbollah. So this is a political loser for Netanyahu at home. And then he's also dealing with this still unresolved war in Lebanon. I think he's going to intensify for the next few days Israeli airstrikes on Lebanon. We've already seen them expand from just hitting the south, which is what they've been doing in recent weeks, to striking in the Bekaa Valley and other parts of the country. I think we're likely to see a few days of that. But if there is a deal between America and Iran, that's going to tie Netanyahu's hands. It's going to force Israel to be more restrained in Lebanon.
1: Sean, obviously Lebanon is a matter of some interest in this country because of the presence of Irish peacekeepers and indeed peacekeepers from other UN nations. But none of what has happened over the last couple of months suggests that that unfortunate country is going to enjoy any stability anytime soon.
2: No, and to be blunt, it's almost like there's two wars going on at the moment. You know, at the start of the Iran war, America and Israel seemed in lockstep because their focus was on stopping Iran getting a nuclear weapon. But what Netanyahu is now doing is using this as an opportunity to finally solve the Hezbollah issue. And it's pretty clear they're trying to create the buffer zone. They've done it before, all the way up to the Litani River. And that will take time to do. And I don't think it's a coincidence that even though there's meant to be a ceasefire in place, it's laughable. It's clearly not in place at the moment. And Netanyahu smells that there's a finishing line fast approaching. So he's upping the tempo to try and do whatever damage he can do to Hezbollah before he gets told to stop by President Trump.
1: You mentioned before, Sean, that you'd wonder what the war was for. President Trump has said the world is a safer place following what's happened in Iran. Difficult to see that that's the case.
2: Yeah, I mean, I have to say, I think it's a far more dangerous place. We've lived in a world where institutions like NATO, the United Nations, International Criminal Court have been part of the fabric of our of peace ever since the end of the Second World War, where we respect every country, whether you're big or small. But of course, President Trump walked into Venezuela, plucked Maduro. He's now gone into Iran, hasn't talked to the United Nations, hasn't talked to his allies, just gone in autonomously. And I do wonder how you can criticize Russia for going into Ukraine when you do the same sort of action. How is North Korea going to feel about this? How is China going to, how's that going to affect their deliberations around Taiwan? And also the nuclear, I mean, nuclear weapons have kept the peace for so long. But if Ukraine had maintained its ownership of nuclear weapons, would Russia have invaded? And that's why I think countries like North Korea, Iran, and others will want nuclear weapons. They'll see it as the only guarantee of success. So I do wonder that we're in a, feels like a much more dangerous world where it feels like survival of the fittest now, and we as a nation are not that fit.
1: Okay, military analyst Sean Bell, Greg Carson, Middle East correspondent with The Economist, thank you both for joining us. That's all for today. Thanks very much for listening. You can catch up on anything you might have missed on this morning's show on the RT Radio app. Today's programme was produced by series producer Niamh Lyons, researched by Cormac Burke, broadcast coordinator is Michelle Gibson, and Niall McMonagall was on sound. Oliver Callan is coming up, but first it's over to Kate Carolyn for the news.
3: Thanks, David. Good morning. Several people have died after a train crashed into a school bus in Belgium this morning. A spokesperson for the rail network operator Infrabel said the crash happened at a level crossing in the northern Flanders region. It happened at around 9 o'clock Irish time. Local news outlets are reporting that the Belgium Transport Minister has said two teenagers, the bus driver and another adult have been killed. Former DUP leader Jeffrey Donaldson has arrived at Newry Crown Court for his trial on sex offence charges. The process of selecting a jury of 12 people to hear the evidence is getting underway today and is likely to take much of the day. Mr. Donaldson's wife, Eleanor, is accused of aiding and abetting her husband's alleged offending. She's been deemed medically unfit to participate in a criminal trial and will instead face a trial of facts. Met Éireann has issued a high temperature warning for 8 counties. The yellow alert for Clare, Galway, Kerry, Kilkenny, Leash, Limerick, Offaly and Tipperary comes into effect at midday and will last until 6 tomorrow evening. The forecaster says temperatures could soar above 27 degrees with nighttime temperatures of 15. Met Éireann has also warned of water safety issues and the possibility of forest fires. A search is to take place in Armagh today for the remains of Seamus Maguire. The 29-year-old from Ahagallen near Lurgan was murdered and secretly buried by Republican paramilitaries in 1976. A dig organised by the Independent Commission for the Location of Victims' Remain will start at Derryclone.
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3: Another hot day today with dry and sunny conditions for most. Just the outside chance of an isolated shower. It'll be hottest in Munster and South Leinster with temperatures ranging from 23 to 30 degrees. And that's all from the newsroom for now.
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6: Good day to you all. It's Oliver on the air until one. How's your head? Are your oxters burnt off you yet? Are you keeping your socks in the fridge? 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We've tons to do on the show today. 51551 is the text as well. Fleetwood Mac's long-time manager, Dennis Dunstan, is his name. Very memorable name, rolls off the tongue. Dennis Dunstan was there for the late 80s, early 90s period in Fleetwood Mac when people were dropping in and dropping out. The Shake the Cage tour, the greatest hits album was released under his watch. He did the Rumours tour around Australia. They came to Ireland, indeed, Fleetwood Mac, to the RDS for the Shake the Cage tour, which was 70 days. And they finished the thing at the RDS around 1988, 89, thereabouts. And he's Australian. He grew up in a tough neighbourhood in Melbourne, but he was the manager there for a turbulent but fascinating time in Fleetwood Mac's history. Lots of stories to tell. He's here because he's involved in a Tina Turner tribute, which is meant to be a fantastic show in itself as well. We go to the islands because of all the beautiful weather. Imagine what they look like at the minute. Pamela Debris is an artist, and she spent years painting, researching and looking at all the wonderful stories of our islands. There are about 200 more islands, 20 of them still inhabited in this country, and that's for her exhibition Air on Imel. So we're going to talk to Pamela Debris today as well. Megan Fox is a stylist. She's kind of all the latest trends for summer 2026. Linen apparently is in, and sandals, but we'll tell you what you should be wearing for the summer weddings. And monochrome is a thing as well. The tonal dressing, different names for all the same styles and trends that keep coming around the houses all the time as well. Gráinne Maguire is a comedian, a comedy writer who ended up in the writer's room for the English version of SNL, the longest running comedy success story in American television history, which came unlikely, it would seem, when television is on the wane, it would seem. It came this year and it went rather well, I think you'll agree, for those of the people in Ireland who got to see it on Sky. SNL UK, Gráinne Maguire is from Navan and she joined that impressive lineup of writers. So lots to chat about today. 51551 is the text. Now, I said we'd update you on the Galway GEA star. Remember, he was heavily tipped for this year's Villa lineup on Love Island, the ITV show, which starts next Monday, I believe. Fullback Sean Fitzgerald, he's been officially confirmed after all of the rumours for the new series of Love Island. And no doubt there'll be howls of discontent from the GAA followers. Indeed, there already has before he was confirmed over this act of following his dreams at the cost of his county, maybe. Evoke.ie reporting this morning, primary school teacher and footballer Sean Fitzgerald is among the latest batch of Islanders announced ahead of the show's return in June alongside Scottish videographer Ellie and a model from Birmingham called Samraj. Sean is 25 years of age, plays his club football with Barna and he's on the Galway senior football team, or at least was. Has a huge online following because of his TikTok videos where he does comedy bits and lifestyle stuff and insights into his life as a primary school teacher. And including a tongue-in-cheek audition for Love Island, which he did in February, and the producers obviously spotted. That's how he's ended up on the show. He's racked up millions of views and amassed 94,000 followers and is one of the best-known personalities in the GAA social media world. And the players are generally told to stay off all this stuff. And he's won four Connacht Senior Football Championships with Galway. Not this year, says all the the Rossies together and lined out in the All-Ireland final against Armagh, which was only two summers ago. So he was getting better and better. And it was strongly rumoured for recent weeks, but people spotted that he wasn't at the Connacht final against Roscommon, which they lost. So naturally, they published all the publicity photographs of the various contestants in stages of starvation, really, because he's there shirtless, looking like a ripped Rambo doll. It's a very odd kind of, it's a

0: It's an odd look you need for this. No wonder the youngsters watching these shows are mithered with pressure on their looks, and they're sucking in the bellies in the photos and filling themselves with stuff bought off the internet. But I hope it goes well for Sean Fitz. He's certainly done the fitness thing the hard way through the GA world. But I wonder what happened when he told his banishteur, Pádraig Joyce, yeah, I'm gone off to the island. It's in Spain. Is this Love Island? It's all made in Spain. Extraordinary stuff. But good luck to him, we say. And it gives a whole extra bit of excitement for people on this side of the world watching Love Island, because it was a show on the wane. It'll certainly give a lot of interest. Mallorca is where the villa is, I'm reliably told. So that's Sean Fitzgerald. What else is going on in the world? Armando Iannucci, the genius behind The Thick of It and Veep, comedy writer, satire. He was here last year for Dr. Strangelove, which was in the Bord Gáis with Steve Coogan in the lead role, although his throat was at him, wasn't it? Delightful man to meet him, I must say. He's just been announced as the writer behind the next Paddington film, the most beloved mixed media films. Is that what you call them when some people are animated and other people are real? And so the Paddington in Peru director, which is the third one, he's back to return. Armando Iannucci is going to be involved. And Simon Blackwell, who was Veep. The Death of Stalin was the film he made as well. So that's kind of interesting. Will Paddington be swearing in the next one? Maybe they'll move it on to the next phase. With the World Cup on its way, despite our attempts to not think about it, because it's just absolutely loaded with the bad news in America, isn't it? Not to mention all these heat domes we're keeping referenced. This is going back to the 1970 World Cup, when England were obviously there hoping to reclaim or defend their one and only World Cup title. This has revived claims, basically, it's in the Mirror today, that Gordon Banks was poisoned by the CIA during that World Cup, and extraordinary claims. He was the England goalkeeper. He was very unwell, just fell suddenly ill before the World Cup quarterfinal against West Germany in the tournament, which was in Mexico. He missed the game, 1970, and his absence widely considered the reason why England lost. And he always says he had an upset stomach, he didn't understand it. There was some sort of maybe bottle of beer he had after one of the matches in Mexico that didn't go down well. A former BBC reporter has been investigating and now says the CIA, the Foreign Intelligence Agency, may have been responsible because they were keen for Brazil to win the tournament for geopolitical reasons. I have to say, this is more believable today if it happened in the upcoming tournament than maybe in 1970. So it's a classic conspiracy theory, but he reckons he's got evidence of the whole thing. So I thought that was an extraordinary thing to bring to you. Now, have you noticed that Hollywood sign that's off the N81 in County Wicklow? You'll see it in the fine weather. Big tourist attraction for the town of Hollywood, as it's now known, and put it on the map. And they put up a new metal version of it last year. There's a curious history, and it's being officially launched tomorrow after a long checkered history for the sign. And let's talk to the man behind it. It's had various incarnations, the sign, that is Tommy Tutty. Good morning.
1: More at ease listening to you now than talking to you.
0: Oh, yeah. Good man. And I'm delighted to hear you've got a good, fine Wicklow accent on you.
1: Oh, yes. Yes. Born, bred, reared, lived here all my life.
0: It's kind of got the tones of Wexford sweeping up there in the wind.
1: You reckon so?
0: That comes up. That's what I'm going with this morning. can you tell us about the predecessors? Because you began this whole sign nearly 30 years ago.
1: Yes, for the Tour de France in 1998, myself and my daughter Suzanne, we set about making a wooden sign, which was timber left over from the set of Dancing at Lunasac.
0: Go away.
1: Which Ronnie Drew's brother was on the set, a painter, and he said, "Sir, go ahead and use it. Do what you want with it, you know."
0: The Brian Friel play was made into a film starring Meryl Streep.
1: Meryl Streep, yeah. An icon in the village at that time.
0: Yeah, they spent ages filming it.
1: We put up a sign on the hill for the Tour de France coming through, which was at the same year.
0: That's right, I remember it well. And it was down at the yawl stage of that.
1: Yes, and it came through Hollywood, which was unfortunate. We had the sign up, we had two signs up. We made a big one, which was somewhere around, going back then, 12, 15 metres long by 1.6 high. And we made a smaller one then out of the cutouts of it. And the helicopter flew over and didn't look at either of them.
0: Oh, God.
1: After all that work.
0: So that's why you left it there, so that people could see it over the years.
1: Yeah.
0: Tommy, originally, did someone ask you to do it, or you just did it voluntarily?
1: No. This was myself and my daughter. I said, look, we should do this for the tour coming up.
0: Yeah.
1: And she said, okay, I'll give you a hand. So we set about here in the yard, and we cut it out and put it up with the help of and the support of the landowner, which is owned by O'Reilly's. That time was Tom Riley.
0: Yeah.
1: And they've been a great support and of the area, and great support in us in getting the actual sign that's there now, the aluminium sign that's there now, which will stand hopefully for generations.
0: Yes, well, if it's lasted this long. Who's been looking after the sign in the meantime?
1: Oh, I was up and down like a yo-yo.
0: Were you really?
1: Patching it and adding to it.
0: Yeah.
1: And then we had a Hollywood fair going back, and we got timber from a local builder, Mr. Fennan, gave us some timber for to redo it. And that had to be replaced. It's up on the side of the hill. It's windblown and gets all kinds of weather
0: up
1: there.
0: It's in the middle of the field. Cattle and everything, I think, have been knocking it off.
1: Oh, yeah. Oh, we have them all. We have them all up there. The sheep, the cattle, they all scratch and they walk by it. And some people get photographs with a cow or a yo in the front of it.
0: Yeah, but, and it's surprising that the O'Reilly's obviously allow people onto the land for the pictures, because it's a big part of the town's attraction, isn't it?
1: Yeah, well, it is. And it's actually a huge thing now for tourists. All the buses coming through, they all stop and they let the people off the bus for to take films and photographs of it. So we will have, maybe in during the summer you could have 15, 20 tour buses coming over the Wicklow Gap. Heading for Kilkenny or wherever, and going the other way as well, But this has been a long battle. We've been going on for over the last 3 to 4 years, trying to get this in place.
0: Make it
1: and I must say, to get a permanent sign there, I must say that once the funding was approved, which would have been through Leader and Wicklow County Council.
0: Yeah.
1: We had a year to complete the sign. So the project was a 75-25% partnership between the funding from the County Council and local contributions. And I must say, the locals rolled in behind us big time. Like, this is 10 millimetre aluminium.
0: Right.
1: This is not light. This is a huge project. The weight of the likes of the L, never mind the W, the O's and the D's,
0: the L is the heaviest
1: people, one. Taking two people for to hold them up, for to get them in place.
0: It'll stop you having to go up and down the hill to paint and look after it.
1: It's
0: a good strong sign now.
1: And we had a local contractor as well who did a lot of the work. Three contractors. We had GBS Engineering from Naas, Seamus Kelly, who did the letters. And then we had Hillside Ironworks from Dinard, Seamus O'Neill, who did the supports. And we had local contractor Garrett Corrigan, Corrigan Construction, who put everything in place. Yeah, and it's not easy. You see projects happening around the country where they're given out on tender and they're done and dusted within, a certain period of time. The fact that this was all volunteered up to those three or four, and the architect, Seamus Study as well, up to those four people, everyone else, all the other work was all voluntary. And
0: so now you can officially launch it. It's got planning permission, the whole lot. That's happening tomorrow, the launch.
1: Yeah, everything is legal. Everything is legal. We're hoping we have a pathway up to it, which is fenced both sides.
0: Oh, very good.
1: So the landowner and insured as well. So the landowner is happy with that. All right?
0: Brilliant.
1: And we hope to do an extra bit later on. This is only part of the whole project. We need to get Trails Ireland involved now, so we have a trail from the village. Like, this is not this is not a walk for, 70 to 80 year olds. You know, this is up on the side of the hill.

0: And
1: well, there's plenty of fit 70 to 80 year olds who will be challenging that.
0: Oh, who'd love to do it. Sure. They're running the 70 year olds.
1: Exactly. And of course, the interesting thing for the tourists is when they come, they realise this is the original Hollywood. This is the start. Killeen Cuivin, it has a lovely name, Osgoelga.
0: Killeen Cuivin,
1: yeah. It was anglicised to Holy Wood. Is that the story?
0: And I going to school, when I was going to school, it was Conocharua. So it was, the Red Hill, because of the ferns on the hill. So it has been changed over the years, you know.
1: Yeah.
0: But as well, we have St. Kevin's Chair. If you can sit down in St. Kevin's Chair and get up without putting your hands to the ground, you will cure all back ailments. We've got St. Kevin's Bed. We've St. Kevin's Cave. So up underneath, just below that, the Hollywood sign, to the right of it, we have St. Kevin's Cave, where he used to bed down on his way from Kildare to Glendalough.
1: Cuivin was very busy around Wicklow.
0: Very busy around Wicklow,
1: and it's the emigrants left from that part of Wicklow, went to California, and they took the name with them, Hollywood.
0: With them, yeah.
1: Comes Hollywood.
0: Yeah, it's a Hollywood, yeah. Mr. Gourke left Hollywood and went to America, and I believe he set up a race course there as well. He had a race track for the equines, and he settled there. His grave has been visited, and we have local historians, Emma Lyons and Johnny Glennon, who have traced back all the information for to certify all that that was talked about.
1: You're going to have a great day tomorrow for the launch. After all that work, Tommy. Kieran is flying. Did he need planning permission for the sign? Yes, Kieran, he did. And it's all official. And it's all happening tomorrow. Are you at the sign? Because I can hear a bird song.
0: No, that's outside. The Velux is open. I'm in my office here. The Velux is open. And you hear the birds outside.
1: Brilliant.
0: Oh, it's lovely. Oliver, you'll have to come down.
1: I'll have to come down. Off the N81. You know, Tommy Tutty, it's been a pleasure.
0: And lovely talking to you.
1: Likewise.
0: Right?
1: Enjoy.
0: And thanks for the rest of your day.
1: You do too. That was fantastic work. Congratulations on what you've done there for the town of Hollywood. A fantastic work. We're also going to be meeting Breina Corrigan, who's the first female vocalist in the beautiful South today. You'll remember this song. 51551 on the text.

0: Brenna Corcoran, and she's had an interesting life since leaving the beautiful South. Let's find out everything after the break.
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0: Brenna Corrigan was the first female vocalist in the Beautiful South. She joined the band when it formed in 1988 and appeared on their early breakthrough material, including the song I just played, A Little Time. She's been living in Dublin for some time now, teaching songwriting at BIM, where all the cool people hang out, and recording and performing her own music. And she's going to be doing this in Dunleary's Pavilion Theatre next week. In fact, this day week. Brenna Corrigan, how are you doing?
11: Hello, Oliver. I'm great, thank you.
0: I was remarking how starry you're dressed, and we're doing style choices for the summer, and you're in linen. And everything is very trendy.
11: I'm in my dad's old jacket, actually.
0: It's really
11: interesting. Yeah. I found it in the cupboard the other day and I thought, hey, listen, maybe that's a look for the summer. I'm just, it's all coming into me. It's coming through the whatever, this kind of style stuff.
0: It really is.
11: I don't know. Is it?
0: You're from Port Stewart?
11: Port Stewart, yeah.
0: Up the top of the country there. Yeah. It would be beautiful in Derry this weather, wouldn't it?
11: Oh my God, yeah. Apparently it was like it was one of the hottest places in Ireland at the weekend, which is, I don't think, ever happened before. I'll be honest.
0: The wind usually takes
11: it. No, it's usually bloody freezing up there.
0: And in Port Stewart, growing up, your parents were teachers, but probably should have been artists in another time, in another place.
11: Yeah, maybe so. It's funny that, because I grew up in Belfast in the Troubles until I was 10. And then we moved up to Port Stewart, which was just fantastic. It was like, you know, it was like somebody had given me a free pass to Wonderworld or something.
0: Yeah. Because 10-year-olds would be, you've got your friends made, you don't want to be leaving.
11: Yeah, well, I was leaving school to go to secondary school.
0: Okay.
11: And to go to grammar school, so it worked out. So I ended up going to Dominican up there, which is on the cliff, and it was a great school. So, and also, all I really knew about Port Stewart, we used to go there a lot, but, you know, I was mainly interested in Morelli's and swimming. And so kind of at that age to be able to go up there and suddenly you had this whole world.
0: The summers you must have had.
11: Oh yeah, no, really. I think the first summer, I think myself and my brothers nearly died maybe three times. Taking boats out on the sea. It was, you know, a lot of fun, but like we had to learn that whole idea of, well, what's safe and what's not. But
0: because you were late arriving, you see, so you had to learn.
11: Absolutely. But I think the biggest thing for me when we went there was just the freedom. The freedom was just incredible. Coming out of Belfast in the height of the Troubles and walking into this where, you know, you would be wandering around down at the chippy at like 10 o'clock at night.
0: There's no mention of the Troubles hardly at all, really. And then what, you went to college in England?
11: Yeah, went to Newcastle upon Tyne to study theatre. Mm-hmm. And then got into a band, was asked to join a band because the course I was doing, there were drama people, fine artists and musicians on it. And I ended up hanging around with the musicians most of the time. And then, they asked me to come and join. So a bunch of them asked me to come and join a band. And
0: I always love early band

0: names.
1: Oh, well, the first band I was in was, it was a good name. It was called the Abalone Hearts.
0: Well, that's
1: good.
0: That sounds nice, yeah.
1: Yeah, and then the next, the band that then I kind of joined and wrote for, etc., was called The Ant Hill Runaways. Not so good, but there you go.
0: The Ant Hill Runaways.
1: I know, it's pretty poo, isn't it? But anyway.
0: That's terrible. And you were good.
1: You're the person who's actually said, that's terrible, to my face.
0: Did you come
1: but
0: up with the name,
1: right.
0: Did you?
1: No, I didn't.
0: Well, there you go.
1: No, I stepped into there and it was already there and I, you know, I didn't feel I had the right to change it. However, looking back, possibly I should have.
0: But you were destined for great things. So were they looking for a lead vocalist?
1: With the Beautiful South?
0: Yeah, the Beautiful South. Is that what happened? Did you send a tape?
1: Yeah, well, basically their A&R guy was a Geordie.
0: Yeah.
1: And we were being managed. We were kind of getting a lot of London interest in that, despite the name. And so we had a management up in, and anyway, basically this, the House Martins A&R guy.
0: That's right.
1: Heard my tape, because it was a cassette tape at that point. Mm-hmm. And then, you know, the band were looking for a woman singer. Well, Paul was looking to set up this band and he was looking for a woman singer. And yeah, that's kind of how it happened. So I went and...
0: Do you remember what they said about your voice at the time that made them sit up and went, oh yeah?
1: No. No, I don't, actually.
0: Because it was rapid, wasn't it?
1: It was really fast, yeah.
0: Quickly, I mean, you're brought off to some lovely recording studio.
1: In Milan.
0: Well, in Milan.
1: What happened was I went for the audition in Hull, which was basically sing a few songs, do a few harmonies,
0: okay,
1: and then go to the pub and watch Neighbours and drink pints.
0: And wait.
1: And that was, so like in a couple of weeks after that, yeah, they said, yeah, you know, come out to Milan. So we went out and, well, I went out with them and was entirely out of my depth, but had a really great time.
0: Had you finished your studies?
1: Yes, I'd finished. I'd literally just got my degree.
0: It was a perfect time, wasn't it?
1: It was, yeah, it was one of those things, you know, when you look now at kids coming out and it's so difficult. And it was one of those things, Oliver, you just got so lucky with that. It was fun. But I did try to keep my other band going. And, you know, we were continuing to work on that, but eventually it's just, you know.
0: It just became too big.
1: Well, the Beautiful South was a juggernaut, really, yeah. And there's so many. So it was, but yeah, my intention was there to try to kind of stay true to that.
0: I presume when you ring home to your parents and say you're going off on this merry-go-round, because you were studying arts anyway, and they were arty people, it was sort of expected and not a big shock.
1: Oh, God, no. I think they were very, they were not happy about me.
0: Really?
1: You know, getting into pop, no. Not at all. Because I had been studying theatre and I'd been offered a couple of theatre jobs. they would have been kind of steady theatre jobs, you know, those sort of things used to exist. And I turned them down because, you know, I wanted to do music. So
0: yeah.
1: So they were just real. It seemed very kind of radical to them. And I suppose the chances of success were incredibly minimal. So
0: yeah.
1: So they were definitely very excited when I quite early on got this opportunity to go and work with this kind of, you know. Well, I mean, the House Martins were so established, but yeah, it was. They were definitely really excited for me.
0: The House Martins became the Beautiful South with your voice attached, and is it instant the hit? Is a little time the first one, by the way?
1: No, the first one was Song for Whoever.
0: Oh right.
1: So that was a little time was on the second album.
0: Oh right.
1: So and then You Keep It All In, that was off the first album.
0: You do about three, is it three albums you do?
1: Yeah, three.
0: Yeah, they're all monster, aren't they?
1: Yes, and then we had the Carry On Up the Charts, which became this ridiculously successful, and everybody was incredibly surprised because, I mean, within the kind of band and that, because it wasn't this kind of sense that everybody knew the songs. It was just one of those really interesting kind of quirks. I think the record company, everybody was completely surprised that it became this massive kind of hit. It was like, what? But, you know, of course, great.
0: It was a huge change in your life. Were you ready for it?
1: No, I think it is quite a strange sort of shift. And of course, you're so excited about, firstly, doing the work, like stepping up. You know, that's a huge learning curve for me as a singer. And kind of working with Paul, one of the best songwriters, you know, really ever.
0: Mm-hmm.
1: and kind of, and also, you know, working with people who had huge experience in the industry. So there was a kind of like a bit of a bedding in a sense, you know, like, so there was a bit of sort of protective space around that.
0: Good, yeah.
1: But yeah, ultimately I think the whole fame thing is really difficult, and I do think it's a bit of a toxic byproduct of success. I don't think it's anything to be running after in itself.
0: Right.
1: So, but of course, you know, it was a fantastic experience. I mean, not all good, but nothing is. Yeah. But you know, if you want to, you think you want to be a singer, you want to be a performer, and you get to do that and perform in, you know, from small clubs in America to stadiums, you know, that sure, that's what it is.
0: It's a hell of a buzz.
1: Yeah.
0: It's a hard buzz to walk away from. So what was going on in your head when you decided, I think I'm going to get out? And you get out quite soon, don't you?
1: I think it's six years.
0: 6 years, yeah. But it's huge, like it would have just gone on and on.
1: Yeah, well, I think, well, the band did go on for quite some time. For me,
0: they replaced you twice.
1: Yeah.
0: That's how difficult it was.
1: Oh, I love that. I've never heard that before. I'm going to use that one.
0: Jackie Abbott and Alison Wheeler.
1: Yeah. Both great singers. And I think for me, you know, I think this happens in life. There were a lot of, you know, this is kind of like sort of coming together of all of these different factors in your life that suddenly where you are is not where you want to be anymore.
0: Okay.
1: And like I had always kind of written my own stuff, and you know, there was no room to do that in the band, and there shouldn't have been. It was Paul and Dave, amazing writers. It was really successful. You know, it wasn't that I expected that would happen, or you know, even felt that was appropriate. But yeah, I think there was also this kind of aspect. You know, I was the only woman in the band, and you know, as a feminist woman, I felt like it wasn't really a very strong position to not be writing my own songs, to And it hadn't always felt like that at all. It felt like a great, because it was, you know, quite a feminist kind of perspective in the band, and certainly, you know, something politically would have really aligned with my views. So this idea, so suddenly sort of feeling like, I needed to just try and go out and do it on my own. I also, you know, I was kind of had a bit of a grad to get back to a bit of acting. It was just time to move on for me.
0: That's a strong decision. I'm fascinated at the height of everything to go, I'm going to do my own material now. So you get to have agency over everything you're going to do from that point on. Not many people make those calls in life.
1: I think more people do than you think, you know.
0: All right.
1: I mean, I think, and I don't know, I just think, you know, you're always going with, well, look, what's the strongest push here? And then you have to go with the strongest push, you know, you're internally, you know, what am I really feeling here? Okay, well, look, I've just got to go with that. Because, you know, in the end, you have to live with yourself, don't you?
0: You do. And when you produce your own material, you kind of leave that sort of satirical biting bit behind and you do something warmer in your own work.
1: Yeah, maybe so. I suppose it's bound to be different. You know, and that isn't a kind of an active decision to embrace a different style. It's just like who you are. You know, that's the whole, I suppose, the whole essence of trying to express yourself. It's, well, what is it that I might have to express? You know what I mean?
0: Teaching becomes the kind of next phase of your career then. It begins in Abu Dhabi, does it?
1: Yes. Oh.
0: what's going on?
1: I know what is going on. That was one of the maddest aspects, things that I ever thought that I would end up in the Middle East for a bit. But again, that was after the crash. You know, there was Dublin, there was a lot of stuff going on in the end.
0: Hard to believe, nearly 20 years ago now.
1: Isn't it shocking?
0: Oh, I can't believe it.
1: I know. But my husband lost his job, and it was there was just nothing that he was, you know, that he worked within that was happening here. So he got this crazy offer. Well, it wasn't crazy. He just got an offer to go out there, which is very normal now. Like,
0: it was very typical at the time.
1: Yeah, completely and utterly full of Irish teachers. It's absolutely amazing.
0: I know. We wish we had them here. But
1: I know.
0: They go there for a different life. What was it like over there?
1: Well, it was one of those places that absolutely confines your expectations. So I expect.
0: Really?
1: So I remember when my husband said, "So you know, this is what I want to do," and I was going, "Well, I can't go there because I'm a feminist."
0: You're a feminist, right?
1: This, and one of my best mates said, "This is an international incident waiting to happen." But I was like, "Oh, thanks, I'll take that." But Yeah, but it was really. I mean, I think Abu Dhabi is entirely different to Dubai, which is like bling, bling, bling. It's everything you see that.
0: That's
1: you know,
0: Dubai.
1: That's what it is. Abu Dhabi's like its kind of quiet cousin.
0: You don't hear

0: as much about it. I don't know what it looks like.
1: Well, it's really very beautiful. There's a lot. It's kind of it's much quieter. It's in terms of like the actual places, a lot of beautiful kind of natural islands around, etc. But in terms of going out there, you know, it was quite a difficult thing to get my head around, to go out and be there in all of that environment. But there are amazingly interesting aspects to it. One of them is I probably rarely felt safer. As a woman, I would run at night. So there's all that. And you know that maybe potentially the reasons for that are, you know, because it's not a democracy or whatever.
0: It's not a democracy,
1: But there were kind of really interesting elements like that I just didn't expect. Women are holding a lot of power out there in different aspects.
0: Really?
1: Not always, of course. But, you know, a lot of the Emirati women I met were very powerful women. So in terms of family, it was fantastic for the kids. You know, they were very resistant to going. We were very happy in our educate together in Dublin.
0: Yeah.
1: They ended up, you know, it became, there's a lot of sport, there's a lot of opportunity in terms of, you know, like the arts.
0: There were surprises as well.
1: Oh, completely. Like we all left Dublin Airport crying. Right. So it was one of those things, you know, and it really taught me another really important lesson about, you know, you really do need to experience things yourself to have, you know, to understand, well, maybe this isn't exactly what people say.
0: That's a really fair point, isn't it?
1: So, an interesting time, and I'm really glad I have it. Very, very happy to be back.
0: And what were you teaching? You were teaching what you're doing now, basically.
1: No, well, I ended up, I had my own... company. I set up a training company with an Irish woman, actually.
0: Oh, yeah.
1: Quina Devlin, who's back in Ireland now. And she was originally a recruiter. So we met out there and we were like, what are we going to do out here? And so we set up this company, which was basically, it's about taking training into creative training. So basically using the kind of creativity as a way of kind of dealing with business issues.
0: Okay.
1: And I'd started doing this a bit when I had my first kid because, you know, I didn't really want to tour anymore. I didn't want to be away. So we ended up absolutely getting incredibly lucky with that, getting taken on by this massive company. So this particular workshop was in storytelling for business, which I think is kind of probably quite old news now, but, you know, 10 years ago, it was quite big news. And we ended up, like, touring South Africa,
0: really?
1: India, Europe. Like, so that was great.
0: Touring in a different way.
1: Touring in a different way, yeah.
0: You couldn't get away from the traffic.
1: Yeah, absolutely, yeah. But anyway, it was was a great thing to do. And then I kept on being asked by people, would you, you know, do some vocal coaching and whatever? And so I ended up kind of, as I'd always said, I'll never teach, you know. and then I ended up, stepping into that and actually just, It's a lovely aspect of sort of deepening your craft, I think. Taking it apart, especially, you know, with vocals. I learned to sing as I went. You know, I didn't have lessons.
0: I was thinking it must be difficult to teach someone. I presume they can sing, but you're improving them. Is that,
1: I think,
0: what's the starting point?
1: It's hard. I mean, my kind of theory is, you know, of course there are absolute things that you can do to learn to sing better. But, you know, ultimately, in terms of singing, what I believe it's about is kind of expressing yourself, and every voice is entirely individual. As no two voices are the same. It's, you know, it's fact they may be similar, but
0: yeah.
1: So like, how do you allow young people to find that voice that's going to express something? You know, you think about people like Björk, and you think about, you know, all these incredible voices in the world,
0: the really unique ones. Yeah,
1: yeah. But you know, I think we are constantly, I think with shows like X Factor, etc., you kind of push down this sort of, and this is good singing.
0: I see what
1: and
0: you this, mean. Yeah,
1: you know, and I think I think I'm very interested in that aspect. You know, well, what's your voice, and what can it do? So that definitely was my approach to kind of, rather than, you know, creating mini me's, God forgive, or God forbid that would be.
0: So you're just back a couple of years now, really, 3 or 4 years.
1: 4 years, yeah.
0: 4 years, and that brought you to BIM, the Dublin Music College. It's produced a lot of big,
1: yes, yeah,
0: big people, isn't it? Fontaines DC.
1: Yeah, huge amount of talent in there.
0: The Academic, I think, has come out of BIM.
1: Yeah.
0: Ryan O'Shaughnessy, there's loads of singers. What's the talent like at the minute?
1: Very good. I'm teaching on the songwriting module, and it's just like, it's so amazing to hear some of those songwriters, that they're just so

0: good. And yeah, so it's brilliant to kind of, I actually, it's lovely to be amongst that, you know, this kind of huge pool of creativity and for a lot of those students who go in there, the thing that they love most about it is that they kind of find their tribe, or they find their tribe.
1: Mm-hmm.
0: And, you know, I mean, this world, as much as we love the arts, et cetera, you know, it's very hostile to the arts and to making arts. And, you know, even in terms of like how, well, music's run now, we're so difficult to make money in music with Spotify, et cetera. So, you know, kind of being part of that place, or maybe that energy or whatever, just to try to create a new sense of how you move forward, and particularly in the music industry as well, you know.
1: You get to do exactly what you want now, don't you? Teaching and performing.
0: Yeah.
1: Next Tuesday in the Pavilion Theatre in Dunleary. So you'll sing your own tracks, some Beautiful South tracks. Mm-hmm. What can we expect?
0: Definitely Beautiful South tracks, tracks off my first couple of albums, some new stuff. Some of the singles that we've released over the last couple of years, and we also do some trad stuff as well.
1: Oh yeah,
0: some kind of folky trad stuff.
1: Oh yeah, what kind of stuff you've written yourself for?
0: No, my dad was a big musician and very very into folk and trad and stuff, and so when he died, I recorded an album of songs that he'd kind of handed down to me, just as kind of a way of singing them out, really, and so we do some of those songs, which is, yeah. And it, you know, it's really, really lovely to kind of have that bit of a sense of full circle. So that's where I started in all of that, you know. And then, you know, went into pop, oh my God. And then...
1: you sound like you're slightly ashamed of...
0: No, I'm not at all, but I remember...
1: You were the fine arts and went to pop.
0: I know, but my dad, funny enough, said he, whenever we got to number one, the parish priest in Port Stewart, because dad was a choir master down there.
1: And, oh, right.
0: So he saw the parish priest and he was going, did you hear? Brian's got to number one of the top of the pop charts. And the priest of Martin went, oh, John, could she not have done something better for herself? He never forgave him for that, so...
1: Brian O'Gorrigan playing at the Pavilion Theatre in Dunleary with special guest Angus next Tuesday. That's the 2nd of June. Look it up and get tickets. It'll be raining next week. It'll be grand.
0: Oh, dear God.
1: Brian O'Gorrigan, thank you so much.
0: Thank you so much for having me.
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1: Megan Fox is a stylist who works with TV presenters and celebrities in Ireland. She is now going to appraise us of the fashion trends that she'd spotted coming up for summer 2026. You're welcome, Megan.
10: Thank you very much for having me.
1: I see you in flowy linen-like or linen outfit.
10: I am. That is
1: the
10: me
1: one and only occasion
10: tea.
1: I can actually comment on women's clothes.
10: Well, we are both in matching pink shirts today, actually.
1: Yes,
10: so
1: yes,
10: you already got the fashion memo. I'm loving linens, especially for this kind of weather.
1: Okay.
10: It is really the go-to piece because it's super breathable. It's also great for the environment. It's biodegradable.
1: Is it? Okay. Well, it's a natural.
10: It's natural.
1: Products,
10: yeah,
1: and all
10: it's
1: that.
10: It's more breathable, especially in this kind of weather. You know, if you're leaning into the polyesters, it's essentially a plastic on your skin, so it's really
1: That's
10: hard.
1: That's why you feel
10: to
1: patchy and sweaty.
10: Very sweaty, and yeah, it can be a bit smelly sometimes. So linen is the way to go.
1: Does it age well? Could you go to a vintage shop and find linens, or do they not last because it's thin?
10: It does. No, it really, linen is definitely made to last, especially there's a lot of like Irish designers doing such beautiful linens that are just made to last. So they can be a slightly higher price point if you want that kind of higher end linen. Yeah, but again, they'll last in your wardrobe for decades.
1: They're styled here. Shout out who's doing it in Ireland, linen-wise.
10: Yeah, so we have Jennifer Slattery, whose shirt I'm actually wearing today. So this is her Maud shirt. So she has a gorgeous little studio based in Dublin city centre, and it makes here in Ireland. But her shirt's like, you know, you could wear this, I'm wearing it today, with a billowy skirt. You could wear it over jeans, but also over swimwear, you know, if you're going abroad.
1: Very good.
10: And then as it comes into kind of the colder months, a knitted vest over this I would wear. So it's really, you can wear it all year round. Linen is not just for summer.
1: Very clever. Kindred of Ireland as well are also doing linen.
10: Amazing things. Yeah, I feel like they're really kind of trying to hone in on the old Irish techniques that were so prominent here in Ireland. Belfast used to be the global hub of linen producing.
1: Of course,
10: Kindred of Ireland are focusing on things like beetling. It's like a method to really make the fabric softer, where they have a damp cloth and they pound the linen to make it much softer. So that's a really cool technique that they're using, and they're trying to promote a lot more, you know, Irish technique that is so unique to us here in Ireland to produce this gorgeous linen. Yeah,
1: that's good that that's back then.
10: Yeah.
1: So Irish linens are expensive, but things are expensive if you want them to last, and you're not replacing them like you do with fast fashion over
10: exactly,
1: and over.
10: Exactly, yeah. Now, you can get beautiful options on the high street. The likes of Marks and Spencers do gorgeous linen blends. So, you know, that price point isn't always accessible for everybody, but you can get gorgeous high street options as well. So even Penneys have the Edit range, and that's kind of like a more elevated version of the kind of standard Penneys options that you can get. Slightly higher price point, but still super affordable. And they do beautiful kind of linen blends as well.
1: I didn't know there was a priority lane in Penneys.
10: There is, yeah.
1: Go up with the gear.
10: Yeah.
1: Other key trends, balloon or bubble jeans. Is that the same thing, balloon and bubble?
10: Slightly different. So we have the barrel leg jean. The barrel leg jean is huge at the moment. And they're great shape. You know, they look so strange on the hanger, but I would encourage everybody, you just have to try on. Because my mom, bless her, she's 5 foot. She's been dying to get a pair of wide leg jeans, or, you know, the mom jeans that were in for ages, and they just were too swampy on her. But this barrel leg jean, she found a gorgeous pair in Dunn Stores. They fit her. She's 5 foot. They look great. They're kind of... they are wider throughout the leg, but then taper in slightly at the bottom. So it is.
1: I looked at them on Google. It looks like the Charlie Chaplin dress. the look of the tramp.
10: Yeah.
1: But that works.
10: It works. Yeah. You know, like I said, you just have to try them on. They can be daunting on the hanger, but once you try on, you know, they really work, especially if you're shorter and you want a wide leg option. It's not all about the skinny leg anymore. If you want a slightly wider leg option.
1: The skinny thing is gone, is it?
10: I mean, they come and go. If you love a skinny jean, wear a skinny jean. But the barrel leg jean is really having
1: that's
10: a moment
1: cool
10: right
1: the
10: now.
1: Moment. It's yeah. kind of baggy. It's more room. It's
10: kind of exactly.
1: Reverse.
10: It's like the balloon leg trousers. So that's slightly different. So that's does what it says in the tin. They balloon out, kind of gathers a little bit at the ankle, and they're super comfortable. It's almost like wearing a skirt, but with the comfort of a trouser.
1: Are they gathering at the ankle as well as the barrel? So how would you know?
10: So barrel leg is more like tapered at the ankle.
1: Oh, I see.
10: And then the bubble leg will kind of tuck up underneath and give like a balloon effect.
1: Right.
10: Yes. So slightly different.
1: They're all kind of baggy, basically.
10: Yeah, it's all baggy.
1: And that's everywhere now.
10: Everywhere, yeah. And what I will say is if you're doing the balloon leg trouser, I would do something more fitted on top. So the likes of Vaishas do amazing bodysuits. Bodysuits can seem kind of daunting, but Vaishas do ones that are super sculpted, great to like make you feel really good.
1: Don't go baggy on the top as
10: well. Don't go baggy on the top, yeah.
1: All right, that's a top tip. Yeah. Tonal dressing. Is this monochrome? Is it the same thing?
10: Exactly, yeah, yeah. So monochrome is huge right now, especially in menswear, which is super handy.
1: Always, I assumed everything we've discussed so far is all women, but monochrome menswear.
10: Yeah, I know. It's like you can wear an all khaki shirt and shorts, just really all the one colour. It just looks really strong, put together. It's easy.
1: Not beige,
10: to
1: I presume.
10: Not, well, you can do beige if you want. I think earthy tones are gorgeous in the summer. Yeah.
1: So that's what the young fellas are wearing. Mono. Yeah. What is that? Tonal. Tonal dressing.
10: Tonal dressing, yeah.
1: Now, we just saw the lovely Brianna Corrigan slip out with a scarf around, kind of a cravat thing around her neck.
10: Yeah.
1: This is cool now, the accessories.
10: Yeah, the accessories, especially in the summer, I feel like people tend to lean into the boho style a little bit more. So the scarves, like she had around her neck, was beautiful, but also around the waist. That's gorgeous. And it's also nice and forgiving around the tummy. You can kind of like cover a multitude.
1: What are you tying around? You're tying a scarf?
10: A little scarf, yeah. So it's kind of, yeah, a scarf around the waist.
1: What's the rest of the outfit so I can imagine?
10: So you could do like a long billowy skirt like I have today and a little scarf and just a little t-shirt. So if you want something super plain or even just like a white t-shirt, white jeans, and maybe a little printed scarf tied around your waist, it just adds a bit of interest. It's just a little accessory. And again, it can kind of like hide a little tummy if you want a little more bit more coverage. But also the scarves tied around the head are great when the sun is so harsh right now.
1: Yeah.
10: So say you have a lot of more like finer hair, it's great for covering up if you're prone to getting kind of a sunburned scalp.
1: Yes,
10: so not only is it stylish, but it's also very practical.

0: That's very cool.
1: Yeah.
0: I kind of imagine women painting a room with the kind of paintbrush to their chin.
1: Yeah, very artsy bohemian style, yeah.
0: So the scarf of the waist would be good for the tonal, if you've got all the one colour.
1: I mean, yeah, bright, yeah, up with exactly, it. Yeah.
0: On a budget, is there a

0: out at the moment and trying to get those customers back on board. And they are nailing it with the style that looks very high-end, but super affordable.
1: Sandals.
0: Sandals, yes. Get Discuss. Yourself a good pedicure and get a gorgeous pair of sandals. I mean,
1: so men in sandals, we don't do it properly in Ireland. You need to have you need to go get a pedicure before you put on your sandals.
0: You don't have to go get a pedicure. It's probably slightly encouraged sometimes, but no, I mean, wear the sandals. The dad sandals are really, you know, for both men and women, that 90s kind of, you know, like that Croc style is really in. Simone Rocca actually just did a collaboration with Crocs. So, you know, people used to be like, oh my God, Crocs,
1: yes,
0: absolutely not a
1: trendy
0: help.
1: Now.
0: Yeah, but really, you know, if Simone Rocca are doing Crocs, you can definitely wear the Crocs. Yeah.
1: That's good. And of course, Irish people don't seem to realise you can get burnt on your toes because they haven't seen sunlight, really.
0: Yeah, yeah, they're not
1: in
0: used
1: a year.
0: To the sun.
1: Mm-hmm. The colours then this year for summer, what's in at the minute?
0: So what's really in at the moment is lilac, which is a lovely alternative if you love kind of pastel tones.
1: Yeah.
0: But it's not pink. Sometimes pink can maybe be a bit too young. I feel like lilac is a more grown-up pastel to wear.
1: Okay. Pink is more, it's kind of childish.
0: It depends on how you wear it, but
1: so
0: I think
1: the two of us here in pink.
0: No,
1: but you're talking with kind of summer dress, summer
0: exactly,
1: outfit for weddings and so on.
0: Exactly, for weddings, lilac would be a beautiful color
1: Very
0: if you're
1: good.
0: Attending a wedding. Yeah, there's also pops of red are great right now as well. So again, if you're doing that full tonal outfit all in white, and you do a pop of red on your shoe or your handbag, like that's kind of a fun way to add a bit of color.
1: That's what you're advising people to do.
0: Yes,
1: at the minute, and there's nothing else with lilac.
0: With lilac, I mean,
1: just one color. That's the only one you're.
0: I mean, no, pastels in general are always gorgeous. I think earthy tones as well in the summer are always gorgeous.
1: It works with if people have pale skin.
0: Lilac is nice. Yeah.
1: What about the men dressing for summer weddings?
0: Because
1: they don't take any notes at all.
0: Yeah.
1: Like a big brown suit in the height of July.
0: Yeah. I think McGee 1866 are a beautiful brand. Again, they do great linens made here in Ireland. They're fifth generation family run business, which is gorgeous.
1: Yeah.
0: But they do made to measure. So they have a store on South Ann Street in Dublin, and the crew in there are just brilliant. So you can go in there and get a made to measure suit. But they also have stuff on the rack. But they are great options. A linen suit in the summer on men is just, it's fab, especially for an abroad wedding.
1: What about the wrinkles?
0: The wrinkles, I feel like it's to be expected, but I will say that, you know, the higher the quality linen, the less the creases are there. They are inevitably going to be there. But do you know what is super handy is Lenore have, it's called the Creaser Release, I believe. So if you just pack, maybe decant a little bit of that into a little spray bottle, if you're going on a broad wedding, throw it in your bag and maybe in between. So maybe the ceremony, then if you've got to get photographs after, a little spritz of that, and it kind of just gently will release a couple of the creases that are in there. So don't be too afraid of the creases. It's not the end of the world. But for menswear, I think, the McGee 1866, those suits are beautiful.
1: I must mention Declan Abrams, who's a brilliant tailor as well. Just off Grafton Street.
0: Okay,
1: too.
0: I don't know.
1: So independent, you know, going for years and years. You can go in and he'll show you all the fabrics.
0: Gorgeous.
1: Cater to your needs.
0: Amazing.
1: Please ask if those barrel legs jeans suit a short and a heavy leg. I found it hard to find jeans that don't bring focus to the size of my legs. Thank you so much. Question for you there, Megan.
0: Yeah, absolutely. That is exactly my point. That's my mom. She is shorter, maybe wider on the hips, so they are super flattering. Yeah, I will say.
1: Dan Cav in Bray says Paul Costello in Dunn's have lovely linen items.
0: Paul Costello's Dunn Stores collection is beautiful. He actually had his the show here in Ireland Fashion Week, and it was stunning. So excited to see what else they come up with. Yeah.
1: Is there one place you go to, for any website you go to find all these fashion tips and things that you recommend people do?
0: Do you know what's amazing is Zalando.
1: Zalando, I see ads for that all the time. I have no idea what it is.
0: So it's a great online shopping source, but they cater to everything from like pajamas, swimwear, sportswear, to like gowns for weddings. So they have like super affordable things, but then they also do like Vivienne Westwood and like beautiful high-end brands as well.
1: Yeah.
0: So I would say definitely have a Google search of Zalando. You'll find it there. And just put into the search bar, say you're looking for it, lilac occasion dress.
1: And follow your Instagram to find out what's going on.
0: Yes.
1: At Megan Fox. I've learned things. Thank you so much. Chatting for more style tips, you go on Instagram at Megan Fox. Thanks a million.
0: Thank you so much.
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9: So get your linens ready now, everyone. What's happening on the messages? Beautiful South was my soundtrack on a loop for 18 hours as I gave birth to my daughter in 1996. Without it, the trauma would have been much, much, much worse. So that's a thank you for Brianna Corrigan, who was in with us earlier on. And on the Hollywood sign in Wicklow, there's a great owl walk up there to the sign. It's all official now. It's all fenced off and everything for safety. And there's a cafe, presumably at the bottom, where you can grab food and a flat white, says Fiona. Thank you very much for that. And someone is looking for Christmas music. Really, lots to do. We've got the Fleetwood Mac manager from the late 80s, 90s coming into us, Dennis Dunstan. We'll talk about the islands art projects and go around various islands all over Ireland and SNL UK with one of its Irish writers. We'll talk to you again, Tairis na Nuachta.
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2: We're here till 1 o'clock, still to come from the Blaskets to Tory to Shirkin and Lambay. Artist Pamela Debris has spent 6 years painting, researching and uncovering the stories of Ireland's islands for her exhibition Éireann Imill, which is in Rathfarnham Castle and is going on tour as well. Gráinne Maguire tells us all about being in the highly coveted writer's room of SNL UK, which went out on Sky. And we're going to chat to Fleetwood Mac's manager Dennis Dunstan, coming into us very, very shortly indeed. You know how to get in touch with the programme at this stage, 087 032 32 32. That's on the WhatsApp. You can text 51551 as well, and Oliver at RTE.

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0: He's the man who kept Fleetwood Mac on the road from the mid-80s to the late 90s, a turbulent but fascinating period in the band's history. Dennis Dunstan, how are you? Welcome.
22: Oh, Oliver, thank you, and hello to all the people in Ireland.
0: What brings you to Ireland?
22: Well, I'm actually here. I'm representing a young lady from Cork, from Cove in Cork.
0: Yeah.
22: And her name is Rebecca O'Connor. And she does a absolute world-class show called Simply the Best as Tina Turner.
0: Wow.
22: And I never thought I'd ever manage a tribute act after having managed Fleetwood Mac for 17, 18 years in their heyday. But Rebecca was so incredibly good. I thought somebody has to do something with this girl. And it wasn't until when I did meet her and I really loved her personality that I thought, if I'm going to do this, I want to get in touch with Tina Turner herself, because I knew her through my Fleetwood Mac days.
0: Yeah.
22: And her manager's an Australian, another Aussie called Roger Davies. And so I contacted her and Roger, and I said, look, I found this young lady in Ireland. And I said, if you give me the go-ahead, I'd like to keep the music alive. Anyway, sent it off to them. Cut a long story short, 6 or 8 weeks later, because there was no mobile phones, you couldn't had to send it by the mail. And I got this phone call from Roger. Said, Dennis, got someone who wants to talk to you. And next minute I'm thinking, oh my God, here we go, what's going to happen? Mm-hmm. And next minute on comes the lady herself. She goes, Dennis, you know who it is, it's Tina.
0: That's how she introduces herself.
22: She's so classic. And she says, you know what, I know you took care of me backstage at Fleetwood Mac with all of those drinks and drugs and all that sort of stuff back in the day.
0: Yeah.
22: And and she said, but I want to tell you something. I actually thought Roger was taking the mickey. She said, I thought I was listening to my own concert.
0: Really?
22: Yes.
0: She said this herself.
22: She said this to me. So she said, you tell Rebecca she's so goddamn good, she's scary.
0: Well, if that's not an endorsement.
22: Yeah, and she said, you know, I'm not very well these days. I've got a lot of illnesses. I probably won't be touring anymore. Yeah. So you tell this young lady to go out there and keep my music alive.
0: So that's the spirit of Tina being remembered.
22: She's probably Ireland's best kept secret. She's internationally well known now. Tours all over the world, have sold out houses. She's incredible.
0: And she's doing shows in Ireland. That's why
22: all over Ireland, and a big one coming up in Dublin at the Ambassador on June 6th.
0: You're loving this business still.
22: Oh, you know what it is? I think if I stop, I think what Mick said to me, Mick Fleetwood said not long ago, he says, Big D, that was my nickname in the band. we won't go there. We won't even go there. And anyway.
0: 10 past 12 in the afternoon.
22: And I know, it was a little early for that.

0: That one, wasn't it? And he says, okay, we don't let the old man in. And I think they'll probably drag me out on a stretcher one day, Oliver, out of the backstage area.
1: Because
0: I just love it.
1: You went through it with Fleetwood Mac. You would be, nobody would deny that you
0: I
1: went.
0: Kept them alive, and now they're keeping me alive.
1: Who used the babysitting line? The highest paid babysitter in the world.
0: I'm with a Rolling Stone quote.
1: Your own description.
0: Yeah, back in the 90s. Yeah, they did an interview with me, and they said, well, we're talking here with the world's highest paid babysitter. Dennis, what's it like to manage these group of five individuals? And you know what? Yes, I was very well paid, and it was an amazing time. And it was at the height of the dramas that were going on. But without all of those dramas, Oliver, we would never have the iconic albums or album that we have today.
1: Yeah.
0: Those dramas and those conflicts created Rumours. And Rumours has gone on. Now, next year is the 50th anniversary.
1: That's extraordinary.
0: And I think it's must be the number one selling and played album in the world to this day.
1: I mean, there's such a resurgence constantly for Fleetwood Mac, isn't it? The kids love it.
0: I think even more so, ironically, than the Beatles and the Stones, because they're generational. I think the music relates much more to parents handing that down to their kids and those kids handing it to their kids. And here we are, you know, in 2026, the band's as popular as it was back in 1978.
1: Generational classic.
0: It's generational classic.
1: There's an iconic nightclub in Dublin, 30 years old recently, Coppers. And I was talking to the DJ. He was the same DJ over those 30 years. And I was saying, what are the kids asked for now? They're 19, they're early 20s. It's Fleetwood Mac. And they come up and say, have you heard of this band?
0: I was in Drogheda. Someone dragged me into a karaoke bar. Yeah. And all of these 18, 19, 20-year-olds were all up in groups. And what was it they were requesting? Don't Stop.
1: Don't Stop.
0: Rhiannon, Go Your Own Way. All of these great songs.
1: You are basically credited with preventing collapse over and over again. But I think particularly in that late 80s period where there's huge tumult.
0: There was.
1: And you kind of direct them towards greatest hits and the Shake the Cage tour.
0: Yep. I think Mo Austin, who was the president of Warner Brothers, he dragged me into Warner Brothers and he said, Dennis, you know we have something incredibly special with this band. And he says, you're the only one that can actually talk to each and every one of them. Because I worked on all of their solo careers as well. And so I was sort of given a duty, and I loved doing it because I felt a responsibility to keep them together. And to their credit, they all realized that the band was actually bigger than they were as an individual. And I think I would say, guys, you know, if we could just get over this and there's the rehearsal, I'll make sure I get your own car. And at times it was even, they had their own jet. We had five Learjets at one point
1: because
0: no one was talking to each other.
1: That's insane.
0: So instead of one nice big Learjet or one big jet, all beautifully, I had to organize until they saw the cost. And they went, I think, all right, we'll get back in, but make sure I'm at that end and he's at that end.
1: Were the egos different in different ways?
0: There's five different people. They're all beautiful people. They're all humble people, but they do have different eccentricities, and they don't really have huge egos. But I think when you become that famous and you're always constantly under the spotlight and the paparazzi is always waiting, you obviously have this element or this awareness of being a major star. But John McVie, he hated the whole camera thing, anything. Christine was very humble, hated, loved it that Stevie could just, you go and do the interviews, I'll sit back.
1: I'll just
0: write hit songs while you do the interviews.
1: Managing Stevie Nicks, was that different to, you know, what Mick Fleetwood's demands might have been on you?
0: Yeah, well, I didn't personally manage it. I co-managed the band.
1: Yeah.
0: I did work on all of Stevie's solo careers. I was basically running the show for her. She trusted me. They all trusted me. I think trust in our business is a big... They wouldn't just bring in someone new that they didn't know to run things just because they may have had experience booking bands or whatever. They wanted someone they could trust because they didn't trust many people.
1: But they liked each other ultimately,
0: even though
1: it didn't appear that way from outside, did it?
0: They really, really did. They did like each other. They loved each other. You know, and I think when Christine passed a couple of years ago, you know, Stevie's now doing, and they never socialized together off the road.
1: Did they not?
0: But they always had a closeness.
1: Mm-hmm.
0: They would never like come over, Stevie would not come over to Christine's for dinner.
1: And they're all separate gangs of friends.
0: Yeah, all separate. And I think in some ways, although I have to say the English element of the band, Mick, John, Christine, they were more homogenized.

0: were more right. would stick together because of that okay. English upbringing, that English culture, cup of tea, a roast dinner on a Sunday. Christine and I would love it when the when I was living at Christine's house, one of the things that we both loved, me being Australian,
1: yeah.
0: being English, we would love doing a when the, all the staff were gone on a Sunday was our her day off from and our day off from maids and doormen and people yeah. like that. We would cook up a roast together and have our personal friends over and have a big cook-up.
1: You lived with her, Christine?
0: 6 years, 7 years. She invited me when I was a young, naive Australian that came over to work for the band in 1978. And they'd invited me to stay and work for the band full time. She said, "You're living in a hotel. Are you enjoying that?" I said, "It's okay. You know, I was from where I came from, it was absolute luxury."
1: Yeah.
0: But she said, "Look, I've got a spare room up at the house. Why don't you come and live up there for a while until you find a place of your own?" Well, 7 years later, wow. I'm still living. But the iconic story there, Oliver, was she said, "I'll send a car down for a big limo come to pick me up at the hotel." Takes me up to her house on Lloydcrest Drive in Beverly Hills. Up. Open the big electric gates. I go in there, the doorman, I knock on the door. Mm-hmm. People carrying my bags out of the limo. I'm going, "Oh, this is pretty good."
1: I'm never leaving.
0: Looking around. And and next minute, the doorman opens the door and goes, "Oh, hello, Dennis. You must be Dennis." And he says, "Christine's up having a shower and getting in." She said, "To bring you in and make you comfortable." Brought me in, led me down a hallway. Me thinking I'm just going to a little guest bedroom.
1: Yeah.
0: Next minute, I'm going to the whole left wing of this house. Living rooms, theatre room, everything. My own world down there. And I lived there for 7 years. Wow. And I was lucky to live there while she wrote a lot of her big hits. Everywhere, Don't Stop. Not Don't Stop. Little Lies, Everywhere, all of those great songs. God. I was there when she dragged me up to the piano room. And because I was a former drummer, she would have me tap away on the piano while she was, and we had the little rock box with a cassette in the middle, and she'd hit record play. And she says, "I've got this idea. Tell me lies. Yeah, how's that sound?" She said, "Okay, give me a rhythm. 1, 2, 3, 4. Tell me lies, tell me sweet." And I went, and then she would give that to the band as the demo. Yeah. Next minute, it's a number one hit a year later on the radio.
1: Did you have to pay rent?
0: I never paid rent. I never paid rent.
1: Was it ever discussed?
0: Never. I wanted to. And yeah. she said, "Don't even think about that."
1: She was very much
0: the English lady. And
1: yeah.
0: Look, I almost get tears when I talk about Christine. Her and I were like brother and sister. She was like an older sister to me. But she loved it that I take good care of her. And I made sure that her life was as...
1: That was trust.
0: Trouble, trust. Yeah. Trust again.
1: I don't think that world you're describing where, you know, someone just moves in and helps out with the music and everything, I don't think that doesn't feel like it exists anymore.
0: No, I don't think, I wished it did. I don't think it did like it did back then. Mm. You know, the fact that I was with them for 17 years probably speaks volumes, and I'm proud of that record.
1: I mean, there's some great stories, aren't there, about the largesse sending jets for a Mexican lunch. I mean, like...
0: Well, that was the world's most expensive lunch that I was involved with putting together. Lindsay... And I'll let a little secret out now. Lindsay was the tightest guy you've ever met.
1: He was the tightest.
0: Still got the first dollar he ever made. And he would never buy anyone birthday presents, Christmas presents, nothing, you know. And but he calls me up. We're down in Houston, and we had a show that night in Houston.
1: Yeah.
0: And he calls me up. He goes, "D," he goes, "I'm really craving Mexican." It's about 9:30, 10. He says, "You know," and I said, "Yeah." He said, I'll look for something good in Houston. There's plenty here."
1: Yeah, you're in Houston.
0: And he goes, "No, I want to go to Herrera's. It's this famous hole in the wall in Dallas."
1: Okay.
0: I said, "But," he says, call the captain of our private jet." And he says, "We'll take the jet." I said, "Okay, leave it with me." And so I called the captain. I said, "Guess what? This is what Lindsay wants to do. We got to get to Dallas for a 1 o'clock lunch so we can get back in time for the show and sound check."
1: Wow.
0: And anyway, it all was approved to get a flight path into Dallas.
1: Yeah.
0: Went, got the limo. So I said, "Lindsay, we're leaving at 11:30. Get down, put him in the limo, onto the jet, land in Dallas, get another limo there, take it to the Herreras. We get there, there's 30 people lined up at the restaurant to get in." I said, "Stay in the car, Lindsay." I got out. I said, "Hey, guys, you're probably wondering who's in the car. It's Lindsay Buckingham from Fleetwood Mac." They all just like started clapping. And I said, "We need to jump the line for obvious reasons. We have a show back in Houston. Got to get into the

0: And if you do that, you all get tickets at the Dallas show in 2 nights.
1: Oh, wow. So they all jump out of the way.
0: $42 was the bill for four of us.
1: $42?
0: $42 back in 1985.
1: For the lunch.
0: That was for the lunch. And then when we got back, 2 days later, we got the bill for the limos and the jet, $112,000 back in 1984, 85.
1: Even by their standards, that was enormous. That was ridiculous.
0: Mick was, he's going, what? He said, he's paying for that. I said, yes, he is.
1: Yes, that's expensive lunch. It'll never be beaten.
0: No.
1: And he was going to Dallas anyway to do a show.
0: 2 days later, I said that to him. He said, no, today.
1: What is the story about farmyard animals, the poor animals being trained into a hotel?
0: You always want to hear the classic weird on the road stuff, don't you?
1: Yeah, but they definitely don't exist anymore.
0: No. That was pretty decadent, weird stuff going back in the days. I think the boredom of the road or So we had a staff member, a road manager, who was, it was his birthday, and he'd been pulling practical jokes on everyone. And the band said, Deke, you got to do something special. We got to do really like, his name was John JC. And Mick says, can you do something with like chickens or something like that, you know? And I said, leave it with me. So I get a van and one of the crew members, we go down to the local pet store and I bought every conceivable chicken, guinea pig, piglets, everything you could find, and about 10 bales of hay. I paid off one of the door people, one of the young doormen who said, I'm leaving anyway, gave him 10 tickets to the show in San Francisco. And this is all staged at the St. Francis Hotel in San Francisco. 5-star hotel, absolutely beautiful.
1: Yeah.
0: We're up on the 22nd floor, went in through the service elevator, loaded it all up, loaded the room a meter deep in hay, let in all the chickens, everything, let it in there. Band comes back after the show.
1: Glad the chickens
0: were comfortable. Joe, JC, we're all going to your room to celebrate your birthday. He opens the door up and this hay falls on him. We go in, then there's chickens and roosters and piglets running around. It was bizarre. But anyway, then about an hour later, Dennis Wilson from the Beach Boys was there and he's laying in the bathtub, chicken under the arm, off his head, smoking a cigar. And I went to myself, oh my God, this could all go horribly wrong.
1: It's an album cover is what you're thinking.
0: Oh, album cover, we're going to burn the hotel down.
1: Yeah.
0: And so anyway, I said, God, you got to stop smoking. And then someone's bright idea, I think it was Mick, he says, grab a few chickens, D. Grab some chickens and a couple of piglets. And we went outside, stuck them all in the elevator and pushed the lobby button. And they went down 22 floors. And next minute, at 2 o'clock in the morning, people are coming back from the opera and all of the theater shows in Texas. And we sent one of our crew guys down with a Polaroid to start taking. And these chickens are running loose with people running around trying to catch them. So get down at 12 noon the next morning to check out. And I can just see the general manager standing there, his arms folded. And he goes, oh, had a good night, did we? And I said, but it was a bit of a good night. He said, well, here's the bill. So I got this, so basically they wanted the whole room renovated. Completely curtains, carpet, bedding, the lot. I think it was a bill for, $42,000. I wrote the check out. And I said to the band, 42. They said, best 42 we ever spent.
1: That was the reaction.
0: And we got banned. We got banned from that hotel forever. Except 3 years later, the publicity they got from it.
1: Oh, go away. When the story got out.
0: The head of the company called me. You're welcome back anytime, but please, no more chickens.
1: Check them for chickens.
0: No more chickens.
1: You're great friends with Mick Fleetwood still. Yeah. How's he doing?
0: Very, very close. Mick is better than ever. In fact, I can let out now that he is just doing in the final stages of making probably his last solo album.
1: Really?
0: And it's using a lot of his favourite artists from around the world doing a collection of songs that he loves.
1: Very nice.
0: And that's going to come out later this year along with, I can now release this as well, there is a never-before-seen and first-ever authorised documentary on Fleetwood Mac.
1: Very
0: fully
1: good.
0: Approved by the band.
1: Yeah.
0: And I think we all decided to do it. The band decided to do it as an homage to Christine, mm-hmm. And before anyone else dies. And
1: I know this
0: that
1: is
0: we
1: this.
0: Did it, and it's coming out on worldwide on Apple TV.
1: Apple, they do a good job,
0: and they might even see me in it.
1: Have you done the interview yet?
0: Yeah, I'm doing an interview. I think I'm the
1: You're
0: only one that knows
1: the
0: all the stories.
1: Story gets in,
0: I'm
1: yeah.
0: the only one that's still alive.
1: He's not even 80, Fleet.
0: No, he's 78, 79.
1: Yeah, incredible for such longevity.
0: Lives in Maui. He loves Maui. I think
1: Maui and Hawaii.
0: There, he lives a very clean life now. For

0: for a guy who put as much up his nose as he did and the amount of brandy that he drank, he's in incredibly good condition now.
1: I hope it was the Hennessy cognac from the Irish connected
0: one. He loves Hennessy. No, he loves
1: it. But not anymore.
0: Not anymore.
1: That's
0: he's
1: good,
0: a
1: that's
0: good boy these days, and he just got married again. Fourth time lucky.
1: How are you doing on that front, Dennis?
0: I'm doing all right. I'm doing really, really well. In fact, I have an amazing wife of 32, 33 years.
1: You see, that's how you held it all together.
0: I had one fail. Married an airline stewardess in America, lasted 2 years when she said, I don't want you to do this anymore. Of course, that didn't last. In other words, you want me to stop being the road manager for Fleetwood Mac? I don't think that's going to happen.
1: A bit of tall order. It's amazing. And you're going to be playing the drums.
0: I am on this. Going
1: O'Connor's.
0: Back to what I originally did as a kid, playing drums, and I was a session drummer for Decca Record. So when you do see Rebecca in concert around Ireland, and particularly Dublin, I'll be playing drums, and it's an amazing show.
1: The Simply the Best tour comes to Dublin on the 6th of June. That's a Saturday, the Ambassador Theatre, which is a great venue as well. Ticketmaster.ie. Dennis Dunstan, we could have done another half an hour. Thanks, mate. We'll see you for the next time.
0: I love it. And we can talk about the anniversary of Rumours next
1: 100%,
0: year.
1: Absolutely. We'll do that. Talk to you then. Thanks, Dennis Dunstan.
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1: Dennis Johnson is still telling stories as he leaves the studio.
8: How do I beat that? Follow that now.
1: Good luck.
8: Yeah, exactly.
1: So what's happening on Liveline, is it?
8: We are going to be speaking to somebody. She got in touch with us. She wants to launch a nationwide campaign to get young people in particular to ditch the vapes. So her granddaughter is a vapor. Never a smoker, but just took up vaping like a lot of younger people do.
1: Yeah.
8: And how she describes it, this woman is... she describes them as adult dodies. All these grown adults going around sucking on these things like dodies. Yeah. Or soothers or whatever part of the country you are. Maybe you've got different names for them. But anyway, dodies, we call them in our part of the world. So she wants to launch that campaign. And I'm sure there's lots of people who would love to see it. Maybe there's former smokers who would hate to see it. I mean, they're a scourge litter-wise, if nothing else. So 087-484-8888. The WhatsApp number. We are going to be talking about the weather as well. Touching base with people around the country and find out what they're doing. If people are bunking off work or taking kids off school or how they are rejoicing in the sunshine. Already, though, some people have gotten in touch with us to suggest, you know, we've got the tone on this all wrong. The country that we need to reflect the fact that this is a result of climate change and, you know, we should not be celebrating.
1: You could do both, though, can't you?
8: You can acknowledge that it's probably a portent of bad things to come while still enjoying the seaside for the few hours that the sun is shining. So, listen, whatever your view on that, we're going to get into that. So 51551 for your texts. And if people have a view on Sean Fitzgerald as well, Fitzy heading to Love Island.
1: Oh yeah, something else, isn't
8: yeah.
1: it?
8: Yeah. So a week before, is it? Or no, a couple of days, I think, before Galway play Kildare in Pierce Stadium.
1: Oh, yeah.
8: He's going to be jetting off to the south of Spain or Mallorca, wherever they happen to film it. For people who don't know, it's the Galway footballer, a teacher out in Barna, and he's going to miss the rest of the championship anyway because he is going

0: to Casa Amora and the villa in Love Island.
1: So I'd nearly watch Love Island because he's in it. I mean, he's going
0: to
1: shake.
0: Listen, and I am of the view, more power to him.
1: Maureen Higgins
0: has absolutely made a career for herself out of going on Love Island. Now, it doesn't necessarily happen, but it might happen. And a lot.
1: Well, he's got a great personality. That's why they've chosen.
0: Yeah, and listen, lots of people. You look at Kilkenny, my own county. Like, we've a couple of lads this year gone away to Australia. Lots of people go away and they miss the championship. They go travelling. They do something. That's all he's doing. It's just a slightly unusual thing he's doing.
1: You look like He-Man, but if you have the personality of the match, you'll go places.
0: Jesus, he looks great.
1: He looks starving, doesn't he?
0: They all look hungry. Are you one of them? Jeez, he needs a good dinner. Yeah, he really needs a good dinner. anyway.
1: Good luck at that.
0: We're going to talk about that as well. 087-484-8888.
1: Thanks, Billy. Kieran Cuddihy. Now, next to Kieran, already in here, is Pamela De Brees, an artist who spent the last 6 years travelling around, this sounds beautiful, Ireland's coastline, researching, photographing, painting the islands. You've brought some paintings with you as well. And this bilingual exhibition, Éireann Imill, it features almost 50 oil paintings. It's got to be folklore, there'll be music, a bit of history and memories from the island community's past and present. But Pamela De Brees, welcome.
2: Thank you very much. Good morning.
1: How are you doing? Are you enjoying that out there now? Are you one of the people who are worried for us?
2: Not so.
1: I love
2: a little bit of sunshine. We deserve it after the awful winter we had.
1: Thank you so much for coming here. And you emailed us this idea about your exhibition. It's on display in Rathfarnham Castle.
2: It's in Rathfarnham Castle. There's 51 paintings in the castle over the three rooms.
1: It's going to go on tour later.
2: It's going to Esker Arts on the 4th of July. And it'll stay there until the end of September.
1: Okay, and Esker Arts?
2: In Tullamore.
1: In Tullamore, County Offaly. Yeah. We love the sound of this. Where did you get the idea that you had this burning idea to examine all the islands we have?
2: I suppose one of the main reasons is because I usually go on holidays to an island.
1: Oh, do you? Yeah.
2: Yeah, yes, I didn't really realise it until... I read an awful lot about islands as well. So two books in particular kind of influenced me to bring it a bit further. One was Diarmaid Farish's book, On the Edge.
1: Yeah.
2: And it's exploring Ireland's offshore islands, which was, it's a really interesting history of the islands and where it stood in Irish society and how the different governments treated them. And then the one that really had the greatest influence on me was a book in Irish by Eileen Huluan called Kinlé, Eileen Huluan, which was just a diary. Yeah, the diary Kinlé. And she... was given a pen and paper by Brian O'Kelly, who actually was the guy who encouraged Tomás O'Crihan to write his story. And she is her book is different because we've all heard of Peg, and actually I loved Peg because even though a lot of people don't like it, but I just think she was much maligned because of the censorship at the time. And the same with Tomás O'Crihan, like his book, his really definitive unabridged version has only come out in the last 20 years, you know. So the government at the time was kind of trying to portray this wonderful romantic idea of Ireland. And
1: when it was forced on people, they didn't like it as
2: absolutely,
1: much. But now
2: absolutely.
1: It looked at through a different lens.
2: Yeah, but Eileen Huluan's book is different because it was written every day.
1: I see.
2: Whereas the others were written from a distance, old people looking back on their lives. So
1: she's present,
2: it's more real and it's more present, yeah. And that's when I started. I actually went and stayed a couple of nights on the Blaskets and looked out at stayed in Peg's house, looking out at Beganish, the island that she used to kind of look at, and would calm her and ground her and make her realise, like, this is a great world.
1: Did it work for you? Did it calm you?
2: Oh, yeah.
1: You're an artist. You're not worked up.
2: That's really
1: no, exactly. How many islands do we actually have?
2: Well, we have, according to the Coastal Atlas of Ireland, there are around 250 islands, But, like, what's an island? An island, like... a piece of rock could be an island.
1: That's
2: true. So people can look at it and say, oh, there's an island, but in fact it's only a rock. So the ones that I picked were ones that I could see from the mainland looking out and looking. So when you look out at them, you sort of think, I'd love to be there, or it looks so romantic to be living on that island, or it's away from everywhere, it's calm and quiet. And those are the ones I picked. The ones closer to, there's the second reason why I picked them, the ones closer to the mainland you can't see from the mainland. So what I was looking at was looking out at the island, sitting in the sea,
1: and kind of
2: like a mysterious feel about them, you know.
1: Very good. And you painted it over 60 of them, have you?
2: Yes, yeah. Well, I've painted two versions of some of them, but basically there's about 58 islands altogether that I've chosen to paint.
1: Yeah. I love this idea that you've done. And you selected ones with interesting stories as well, didn't you?
2: Well, yeah. Well, the way I worked with it was that I'd been reading anyway about them, and then I read more about, I like local history and I like reading about the local. So I started looking at the islands and seeing what kind of stories were attached to them. And of course, you always have the tragedies, like the shipwrecks, the drownings, you know, the awful stories about islands. But I was trying to get something different about some of them.
1: And even historically, the independence for the 26 counties wasn't great for the islands.
2: No. According to Dermot Farish's book, I think it's true that the islands really were a place where the government wanted the people moved off the island onto the mainland, basically make life a lot easier for them. Whereas nowadays the attitude has changed, and there are different areas where the government are trying to. They produced a document a couple of years ago called Our Living Islands, and it's an ambitious idea to make them more sustainable and to make people live on them. But in the 1960s, like, most of the islands were deserted during the advent of the new state. And probably the saddest one of all that I ever came across, and it still brings tears to my eyes when I talk about it, was Inishark.
1: Rarely talked about.
2: Rarely talked about. It's an island off Inishbofin that hadn't got television, that hadn't got electricity, water, didn't even have a pier. And actually, if the government had built a pier, the people wouldn't have left. They were looking for a pier for years and years, and they wouldn't get it.
1: Doesn't seem like a big ask.
2: No. And it cost them more, actually, to rehouse them on the mainland. Also, if anybody was in trouble, and a lot of people were in trouble in those days, trying to get a doctor or a priest or whatever, they used to have to light a fire on the highest part of the island to tell the people in Inishbofin, which was close by, to come and help them.
1: Really?
2: But actually, like, if there was a storm, they couldn't do that.
1: No.
2: So they tried to get some kind of telegraph system or telephone system, but there was less than 100 people living on the island at the time, so they didn't qualify for a telephone.
1: God, everything was against them.
2: Everything was against
1: them. It's finally evacuated. Amazingly, they lasted...
2: 1960.
1: Yeah. Okay.
2: And actually, what happened, the Irish media were on strike at the time, so it was covered by British media, which is funny.
1: Really? Yeah. That's extraordinary. Last inhabitants.
2: Yes, and when they left, everybody left except one man. And this is the really sad part. In 11 years before that, his two sons and their cousin were drowned on the way back between Inishbofin and Inishark. And they were drowned, and he didn't want to leave the island because the bodies were never found. I think the cousin's body may have been, but his son's body weren't. So when everybody was gone, what he did was he lit a fire and he set the table and he made dinner and he went off walking up the hill, hoping that his sons, the spirit of his sons, would come in one last time into his... This is the story, anyway.
1: Yeah.
2: And there's a wonderful...
1: He leaves the table set
2: and then he comes back and he spends the night on the island and then he leaves shortly afterwards. And there's a film made about that by Gigi Cahir, actually, called... No, it's actually by Seaboard, Kieran Concannon. It was broadcast by Gigi Cahir, and it's called Inishark, Bossy Alone, The Death of an Island.
1: Thomas Lacey was his name.
2: That's right, yeah. It's a very, very sad story, I think it is.
1: It is. Yeah. No, it's a very, very moving story. Mm. And the islands are full of these tragic moments, aren't they?
2: Lots of different types of, yes, ones, all right. We have funny stories as well. Like on one of the islands, Inishnabrough, which is one of the Blasket Islands, actually.
1: Yep.
2: It looks like a rock there, you can just see it. And the rock, some German scientist, he thought that he would try and, well, it was said anyway, that he was representing an American astronaut and other people, and they were going to have a commercial space shuttle on.
1: So approach the IDA.

0: with this idea.
1: Yeah, he did. But they all thought he was joking. And but it actually, that never was public until the papers came out.
0: I wonder why they kept it hidden. They would have just assumed it was an April Fool's thing. Yeah. Where's Inish na Bro?
1: That's Inish na Bro.
0: That's it. Yeah, whereabouts in the country?
1: Oh, sorry. It's one of the Blasket Islands.
0: It's one of the Blasket Islands. Yeah, that could have been just, the space shuttle actually, launch pad.
1: Just beside Inish Fickle on Charlie Hawley's Island. He wouldn't have been happy with that.
0: That's how it was stopped in the end. And there's lovely stories. Well, Inish Year and the Salties, you've covered them all. So tell us, it's in the Rathfarnham Castle till when?
1: It's in Rathfarnham Castle until the 28th of June.
0: Very good.
1: And Rathfarnham Castle is open every day. And it's a wonderful place to visit apart from the islands. And actually, on a nice day like today, it's lovely to go in and see the sea and everything.
0: Yeah.
1: It's attractive.
0: And the then you go to Esker Arts in Tullamore.
1: Yeah. And the other thing is that the reason why I have the photographs is because there's a book coming out with the stories, so I'm kind of self-publishing it.
0: That's a good idea. Yeah.
1: And it's Irish designed and Irish printed, and hopefully a limited edition, so hopefully
0: we'll have to get it on your website as well, which is pameladebris.com. You'll find out more about the exhibition. Pamela, thank you so much
1: for
0: bringing
1: much.
0: The island
1: Thanks.
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0: Now, SNL is the longest-running comedy success story in US television history. It's been going for over 50 years. So when Sky One decided to do SNL UK, comedy writers were very excited. London-based Navin woman Grainne Maguire, she was selected to join this highly coveted writers' room. She's on the line to tell us all about it. How are you doing, Grainne?
9: Hi, Oliver. How are you?
0: Are you in London at the moment, or where in the world are you?
9: I am sadly in London for my sins.
0: Sadly? Is it not absolutely scorching in London?
9: It is absolutely hideous. I don't think I'm not meant for this weather. So I don't understand. I know some people do enjoy. I basically get heat stroke in 15 degrees, so I may die. But apart from that, it's fine.
0: Well, good luck. This will be your last interview. I can't wait. Let's make it good. The show, and just in time for the end of the SNL season to go running wild into the summer. You should cool down. It finished up last week. This was a triumph.
9: It was just amazing. It was just such a privilege to be part of. And then the reception that we received, I think because there'd been so much hype about it, I think it almost became cool to root for it, because I think when it was announced, there were so many negative things about it in the press.
0: There was.
9: And then it kind of like ran its course. I think people were like, I think people were sick of the negativity, that almost it became cool to be like, let's actually.
0: This is good.
9: Yeah,
0: it was the content, though, in the end, wasn't it? The first episode landed, people said, this is good. We thought it would be bad.
9: I mean, having Tina Fey as your host, it doesn't hurt. We were very, very lucky. But it was brilliant. The cast were fantastic. The writing team that I was part of, it was really young. A lot of the writing team, it was their first ever TV writing job.
0: Really?
9: It was just, and everybody behind the scenes, it's not just the cast, the writing team, like everybody, makeup, hair, costume, production design, everybody was from the top of their game.
0: The production design, and it looked expensive.
9: It just, I mean, I think a lot of things post sort of

0: COVID, so many budgets have been cut and episodes have cut, and there's a real sense of like TV is in this decline. So when SNL UK came along and they were like, we're going to put proper money into it, we're going to invest, we're going to, you know, make sure everything looks good. It just, then you could see the results on the screen. So it was really exciting.
1: And I think they got their money back as well, didn't they? Because on catch up, particularly digital, where they want everything to work nowadays, that was a big success.
0: I think as well, I think it was the first show in a while where, first of all, younger audiences got really excited about it.
1: Yeah.
0: And it's been a while since there was anything where sort of collectively people are, you know, talking about at work, maybe certain sketches, certain monologue bits. It just was a bit of excitement. And I think we haven't had that in so long. So I think that's, you know, was so fresh and exciting about it.
1: And rather beautifully, British politics delivered just perfect chaos for comedy yet again. But the timing was magnificent.
0: Yeah. Never a dull moment.
1: You've been building to this for quite a while, haven't you? You've been writing BBC comedy shows, lots of TV shows that we know.
0: Yeah, so I've worked on a lot of Radio 4 topical shows. Then I've written for Channel 4's The Last Leg. But like SNL is like, that is the big one. So the chance to be part of it. It was like I felt like Charlie Bucket opening up the chocolate bar
1: really?
0: And getting to the factory. It was so exciting.
1: The golden ticket. And when the British SNL kind of came up on the radar, this was huge buzz for TV writers, just at a time when you think everything's in decline, no one's going to make anything new again over here. And
0: yeah.
1: I suppose the work is hard to come by because the competition is enormous. How did you stick your hand in and actually get through in the end?
0: Well, so there was rumours for sort of months and months. Comedy, as you know yourself, is a very small industry. Yeah. And there's one thing we love is a gossip. So if for months and months, we had heard, even for years, actually, before lockdown, there was rumours that they were going to try an SNL UK. And sort of you'd hear rumours and then it would go away. And then it seemed like, okay, this was actually happening. So we all had to send in a writer's package. So that's like a sample of your writing at the start of the summer. And I remember the week, the sort of deadline, it was the dullest week in news. The only thing that happened was the Pope died and Katy Perry went to space. And that was it. That was the whole thing. Yeah, the one week you'd be like, something, please, can something happen? So I don't know, the poor producers, how many sketches they had to read about Katy Perry, God love them.
1: Yeah, I'd say.
0: So that was at the start of the summer, and then we didn't hear anything. And of course, everybody's thinking about, but everybody's scared to talk about. And oh my God, at every social interaction, it's just there in the background. It's like, who's going to mention it first?
1: And you can't mention that you've gone for it, I presume.
0: Oh, God. Well, it's just, you basically assumed everybody had gone for it.
1: Yeah.
0: But it was just it's so painful because it wasn't like you were saying, that it was at a time where there's loads of work. Like, there's just, because of online stuff, just the so little investment in TV comedy at the moment.
1: Mm-hmm.
0: So it really was like the rapture, that's what everybody was comparing it to. It's like, who's going to get saved? And then you'd hear drips and drabs and rumours and who had heard back and who hadn't. And then bit by bit, sort of, I was sort of hearing people were getting their rejection emails.
1: Oh, right.
0: And I hadn't got a rejection email.
1: Oh.
0: And then I was like, oh my God, I didn't want to say anything because I was like, it's probably in my spam. And then I had a meeting in September and then no word. And then finally, I think it was at the end of November, I was out with my friend and I got the phone call and it was just, an absolute dream come true. It was amazing.
1: Right. And then you're only one of 20 writers selected to the writers' room. And
0: yes.
1: Tina Fey pays a visit to this writers' room quite early on.
0: It was, if you're like, I've seen every episode of 30 Rock at least twice.
1: Okay.
0: So it was like a very full on Liz Lemon immersive experience. Your first week at work and Tina Fey is making herself coffee in the corner.
1: Unreal.
0: But she was just fabulous, like just so professional, so brilliant, pitching jokes in, just a class act. And it was just

0: She was working on the show with us. So she was like working on sketches with us, pitching jokes. She was very, just so cool and so grounded and not at all. Yeah, she very quickly, I obviously never relaxed around her, but she very much was attempting to position herself as part of the team rather than like anybody different, which is incredible when you think of, you know, what she's achieved.
1: We love her even more now after hearing that.
0: Yeah.
1: There's a long way from listening to Brendan Grace tapes with your parents and Navin growing up.
0: Listen, or was it the destiny?
1: It sounds like it's Brendan that drifted you in this direction in your life.
0: Listen, in many ways, Brendan Grace is the Irish Tina Fey, so, you know.
1: That's true, it is.
0: I always really, really love comedy, and I like when I was little, whenever we went on big car journeys, we'd always stick a Brendan Grace tape on in the car. And even now I can still remember some of the jokes. And I just think he's such a class act, and I've such love. You know the way you think people that you love when you're little, like you love them with a purity. I respect other people, but I love Brendan Grace. So, I'm very grateful that I got exposed to talent like that.
1: And his physical acting was extraordinary as well. The drunk father of the bride speech.
0: But then I found out that all later on, because I basically just heard him on a cassette tape.
1: Didn't even get to see, didn't know what he looked like.
0: It was I had the pure experience of Butler. I didn't even have the facial expressions.
1: He could just shamble onto a stage and people would laugh for 5 minutes before he'd even opened his mouth.
0: Oh.
1: The talent. Come here, you've been in London now 20 years.
0: Yeah.
1: And you were kind of quite political at one stage, weren't you? You were on Question Time and news panel shows.
0: Yeah. Yeah, I just think it's really important for everybody to be like informed and have opinions on the news. And, you know, when people ask me to do stuff like that, I'll happily get involved.
1: Yeah.
0: But I think for me as a comedy writer, it's always you want to go for the jokes first. So I'm not in any way a politician, so I'm much more comfortable sort of writing jokes than saving the world.
1: It was handy to get in there in the inner circle for a while. You were working with Morgan McSweeney, the man who put Keir Starmer in Downing Street.
0: Yeah. That's mainly because
1: it was a political podcast, was it?
0: That was not me being a political person. That's me being an idiot. Basically, I'm so stupid. So he asked me to do this podcast, and I was chatting to him, and I was like, "Oh my god!" I remember thinking, "You should run the country. Why can't people like you run the country?" He was a very charming man, and I'm a very like left of centre person. So that was my politics going into it. And there I was thinking, I'm just doing this podcast and this is great. And then I find out years later that I was part of this big project to, get rid of the left wing in British politics.
1: centralist, which is kind of just drifting to the right. And he did run the country for a bit, but Morgan McSweeney, the cork man,
0: Look how well that worked out.
1: And you were
0: my taste in men strikes again.
1: If you're still friendly with Ed Miliband, I mean, he could be the Chancellor of the Exchequer next if Andy Burnham does get through.
0: Yeah, my boy Ed. Listen, I'm a romantic. I am a romantic at heart. And I think that's why I've such a soft spot for Ed Miliband, because he's a dreamer. There's just something very like idealistic about him. So I was a huge fan of the Labour Party when Ed was in charge. And
1: 2015 election, I think, wasn't it roughly then?
0: Oh, God.
1: I mean, he fell on his backside there. It's amazing he's still clung in. And politics can come round. And no doubt you'll be writing jokes about him in the next season. Do you know if it's happening?
0: Well, I think so. The plans are it'll be back in September. And I think it's just because the first series went so well. So I think we're all just...
1: September. Brilliant.
0: Yeah.
1: It'll get a nice long run this time.
0: Fingers crossed. If it can go as well as the first series, then we'll be very lucky.
1: Absolutely. Well done. Gráinne Maguire, thanks for chatting to us. Good luck in London.
0: You.
1: Rachel English is on the news at 1. Chat again tomorrow. Sláinte, everyone.
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0: Good afternoon. The headlines this Tuesday lunchtime. The jury has been sworn in the trial of the former DUP leader Geoffrey Donaldson. At least four people have been killed in a collision between a train and a school bus in Belgium. And a status yellow heat warning has been issued for eight counties. The news is read this afternoon by Kate Carolyn.
1: The jury has been sworn in the trial of former DUP leader Geoffrey Donaldson. Mr. Donaldson arrived at Newry Crown Court this morning for his trial on sex offences charges. Our Northern correspondent, Conor McCauley, reports.
2: The former DUP leader arrived at Newry Crown Court more than an hour before proceedings were due to start. There was a heavy media presence and the police had erected crowd control barriers around the entrance. It's the first time Geoffrey Donaldson has been seen in public for more than a year. He denies 18 alleged sex offences, including one of rape, between 1985 and 2008, involving two complainants. His wife, Eleanor, is a co-defendant, accused of aiding and abetting her husband's alleged offending. She also denies the charges. She will not participate in the trial, having been deemed medically unfit due to significant concerns about her mental health. Instead, the jury will be asked to hear the evidence against her and decide if she committed the acts she's accused of. She can't be found guilty, but can be acquitted. Conor McCauley, RT News, Newry Crown Court.
1: At least four people have been killed in a collision between a train and a school bus in Belgium. The incident happened at a level crossing just after 8 a.m. local time in East Flanders. The railway operators said initial reports showed that the crossing was closed and that the train driver applied the emergency brake but was unable to avoid the collision. A 12-year-old and a 15-year-old were among those killed, while the bus driver and an adult accompanying the pupils also died. The Taoiseach Micheál Martin has said that including services in the Occupied Territories Bill is not implementable. The text of the legislation was passed by Cabinet this morning and it's set to be enacted within weeks. Our political correspondent Micheál Lahan reports.
3: After years in the making, the Foreign Affairs Minister Helen McEntee effectively pressed the start button on the Occupied Territories Bill today. But the Taoiseach warned that extending the scope of the legislation to include a ban on the trade in services between this country and the occupied territories could damage Ireland. Micheál Martin referred to potential impacts on US multinationals based here. One of the pioneering forces behind the legislation, Senator Francis Black, said the government's initiative omits the majority of Irish trade with the occupied territories. Labour's Duncan Smith stated that a failure to include services would undermine the credibility of the bill, while the Social Democrats described the legislation as a half-hearted gesture designed to gloss over the government's shortcomings when it comes to standing up for Palestine.
1: A status yellow heat warning has been issued for eight counties, with record-breaking temperatures forecast for Ireland today. Met Éireann has said that temperatures could rise as high as 30 degrees. Donald Ryan reports.
4: Counties Clare, Kerry, Limerick, Tipperary, Galway, Kilkenny, Leash and

0: Offaly have all been placed under a status yellow heat warning. Met Éireann has warned temperatures above 27 degrees Celsius, with nighttime temperatures above 15 degrees Celsius, are likely for those counties. The warning is in effect until 6 o'clock tomorrow evening, with forest fires a possibility in some areas. The forecaster has also said that a new record for May could be broken today, with temperatures set to top 30 degrees Celsius in some areas. It comes a day after the previous record was broken, after a temperature of 28.6 degrees Celsius was recorded at Shannon Airport yesterday. Elsewhere, forecasters in Europe have warned of exceptional heat as record temperatures driven by a heat dome push temperatures well above seasonal norms across the continent. The surge follows a record-breaking day yesterday, with France logging its hottest day in the month of May on record. The UK also posted unprecedented highs. Temperatures in Spain are expected to peak later this week at 38 degrees Celsius, while parts of Italy imposed restrictions on working outdoors.
1: The US Secretary of State Marco Rubio has said negotiating a deal with Iran could take a few days after US forces launched strikes on southern Iran overnight. Iran's Supreme Leader Mujtabeh Khamenei said that countries in the region could no longer be a shield for US bases. Our foreign correspondent Fiona Mitchell.
2: It was already a delicately balanced negotiation process, and the prospect of any US-Iran peace deal remains unclear today after overnight strikes by Washington in southern Iran. US Central Command said it had targeted missile launch sites and boats attempting to lay mines in a bid to protect troops from threats posed by Iranian forces. As US officials said, the defensive strikes did not constitute a breach of a ceasefire in place since early April. The Iranian Revolutionary Guards said air defense units had fired at two drones and a fighter jet, which they said had entered Iranian airspace over the Gulf region. Iran's Supreme Leader, Mujtabeh Khamenei, who has not been seen in public since the war began, said in a statement earlier that the Middle East region would no longer be a shield for American bases. As the US Secretary of State Marco Rubio said, any peace deal with Tehran could yet take several days to confirm, if it happens at all.
1: The government is to appoint Paul Cleary as the new Deputy Garda Commissioner, the second highest rank in an Garda Síochána. The 52-year-old from Dublin has been a Garda for the past 33 years and served in a broad range of frontline roles, including drugs, informant handling, terrorist and organised crime policing. Mr Cleary was a senior investigator in Dublin during the Hutch Kinahan feud and led the investigation into the murder of Doughy Douglas, which resulted in Kinahan gang member Freddie Thompson being jailed for life. And now the weather.
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1: Another hot day today with dry and sunny conditions for most. Just the outside chance of an isolated shower. It'll be hottest in Munster and South Leinster, though a little cooler in northern parts and some eastern coastal areas. Temperatures ranging from 23 to 30 degrees. Rachel.
5: Kate, thank you. And continuing today's news at one, as the country swelters under that blanket of heat, we'll be joined by Gerry Murphy of Met Éireann and we'll be talking to some beachgoers in Salt Hill. Plus Minister Helen McEntee on the Occupied Territories Bill, new advice from the Food Safety Authority on giving slushies to the under-10s, and from Croke Park to the Casa Amor, a Galway footballer joins the cast of Love Island.
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5: You're welcome back. Met Éireann has taken the relatively unusual step of issuing a weather warning for high temperatures. That yellow warning came into effect at noon and covers eight counties: Limerick, Clare, Kerry, Tipperary, Galway, Kilkenny, Offaly and Laois. In just a moment, I'll be joined by Gerry Murphy from Met Éireann. First of all, though, after a miserable winter and a mediocre spring,

0: spring. Many people have been revelling in the sun. Our Western correspondent Pat McGrath has been talking to people in Galway's Salt Hill.
1: Oh, it's so good. Oh my God. I got the day off today just to enjoy the weather. I came all the way from Ennis. You can also see in Ireland, it looks like a whole different place when it's sunny. And you can see everyone's mood so different. It's so nice. So it's good for us to have some time off just to enjoy that.
2: That's fabulous. Like, it's great. You know what I mean? It puts people in good form. Hopefully it lasts for a while now, you know? But no, in this country, you don't know. It could change. But you're lucky we make the best of it anyway, you know? You wouldn't want to be travelling anywhere anyway now.
3: Beautiful weather. Lots of people enjoying the sunshine and swimming. And all the restaurants are busy. And we're having a lovely time walking the prom every day.
4: Our students are doing an internship here in Galway, and we're the teachers who went with them. This is our third week, so we had a good week, a really bad week, and this is the best week.
5: We got the whole experience of Irish weather.
4: Yes. It's a little bit too warm for me, but I like the sun. I like being on the beach here and just seeing everyone relax, eating ice cream.
0: I was waiting for somebody to say it's nearly too hot now. Met Erin's senior forecaster, Gerry Murphy, is here. Gerry, will we start with that yellow warning? Why do you issue a warning like that and what does it mean?
6: Thanks, Rachel. Well, first of all, we are delighted that people are revelling in the glorious sunshine and going to the beach and enjoying themselves. But when the temperature gets above 27 degrees and when there is what is relatively unusual for Ireland, for many counties, much of the country, very hot conditions, we want people to take account of a few things that they need to take into consideration. So the first thing, obviously, is when people are out and about spending longer in the sun, they need to be make sure they're wearing sunscreen, stay in the shade where possible, wear a hat, so protect themselves from the sun. Of course, then there's water safety. We had the very tragic incident a couple of days ago where a young girl was drowned by the beach. So it's important that people are very aware of water safety as well. We've just on my phone there a few minutes ago, it came in that the Department of Agriculture, Fisheries and Marine have issued an orange level advisory in relation to the potential for forest fires and gorse fire. So people need to be aware of the fact that the ground is dry now as well, and if they're having picnics, to be very careful that they don't start fires, etc. And then as well as that, at night then the temperatures are expected to exceed 15 degrees in places, which for some vulnerable people, the very young, the very old, can leave conditions quite uncomfortable. So really the yellow warning is issued for people to be aware of these potential impacts. While it's mostly great news that we have this fine sunshine and good weather, there are a few things that people need to be aware of.
0: So far today, how hot is it?
6: Well, before I came into studio, the highest temperature we've had is at Oak Park in Carlow, 27.6 degrees. Now, Carlow led the way for a good while yesterday before Shannon became the hottest place and broke the record. The temperatures overall are expected to get up to 29, possibly 30 today. So there's a good chance that that record that was broken yesterday will be broken again today.
0: It is unusually hot for May, although we do often get a burst of sunshine around the start of June, don't we?
6: Yes, around this time of year, statistically, May is actually the sunniest month in Ireland, although it's not the hottest month. And we're all aware of the term exam weather from our student days when the sun would come out when you'd have to be studying. So there is. I suppose it's regularly we do get a good spell of weather at this time of year, and then it's just that this year it's quite exceptionally hot and we are breaking those records which have stood since 1997, so that's significant in itself.
0: How long is this hot spell likely to last?
6: People need to make the most of it for today and tomorrow in terms of the temperatures, because today the southern half of the country once again will be hottest. Tomorrow the winds will come from the east, which means the western half of the country will be hottest, and again we'd see temperatures in the high 20s, so that yellow level warning is valid till tomorrow evening. After that, then it begins to cool down. Still quite warm in the east on Thursday, but temperatures back down to the high teens, low 20s in the west, and then a gradual decrease to high teens, low 20s, more typical temperatures for Ireland as we head into the weekend. So for the very hot weather today and tomorrow.
0: Mm-hmm. There is finally, there is a more serious side to this, and many people will be concerned that this is further evidence of

0: climate change, and for people on the continent in particular at the moment, I mean, it can be unbearably hot.
1: Yes, it can be. It's exceptionally hot in some places on the continent, in the southeast of England as well. And the significance of climate change, hot weather can occur at this time of year and on through the summer, but it's the frequency of these extreme heat events that validates the fact that climate change is having an effect. So what we call the return period of significant heat waves is becoming shorter all the time, which does lean towards the effects of climate change. And basically it's up for society to adapt. And as I said, our yellow level warning is in that vein of making sure that people are aware of the precautions they need to take.
0: Gerry, thanks very much for joining us this afternoon. Gerry Murphy there, senior forecaster with Met Éireann. It was first proposed by Senator Francis Black back in 2018, but today a law to ban trade with territories illegally occupied by Israel moved a step closer. The government has said it wants to see the legislation enacted before the summer recess. However, Sinn Féin has described the fact that services won't be included in the legislation as a cynical act of sabotage. The Minister for Foreign Affairs, Helen McEntee, brought that bill to Cabinet this morning, and she's in our Leinster House studio now. Good afternoon.
2: Good afternoon. Hi.
0: Now, if and when this bill becomes law, and you have said that you want to see it becoming law sooner rather than later, what will change?
2: Well, look, if I could just say at the outset, because it's important to set the scene, and I know a lot of people know this information, but we have as a government consistently advocated for a peaceful solution to the conflict between Israel and Palestine. But we have also consistently advocated for a two-state solution. Because of the actions of the Israeli government and the increased actions, could I say, of the Israeli government to increase illegal settlements. We now have almost a million illegal settlers in the West Bank. We've also seen an increase in violence from those settlers, where there have been significant numbers of deaths due to violent settlers. We have been clear that these actions are illegal and that we will respond to them. And that is why we have brought forward this legislation. That's why I sought approval today at Cabinet to bring forward legislation that would ban trade in goods with the illegal settlements. But I've also been advocating for, because we know ourselves that this legislation, in effect, won't change the decisions or the actions by the Israeli government. And everything that we do here has to be with the ambition of trying to change the actions so that those overall objectives, a peaceful solution, a two-state solution, still remain tangible for people and still are something that we can work towards. So we will bring forward this legislation in support of the Palestinian people. We will bring it forward because it is the right thing to do and because it aligns us with an international ruling that was reached a number of years ago that clearly states that these are illegal settlements. But separately, we believe as a government that we need to be responding in a much stronger way at a European level. So in tandem to this legislation, I will continue to advocate for Europe to act collectively to respond to not just the increase in settler violence, the increase in settler expansion, but the other actions that are taking place, be it in Lebanon, be it in Gaza, or indeed the reintroduction of the death penalty.
0: And we can come back to all of that, but just looking at the practicalities of what's happening here, how much is Ireland's trade in goods with the occupied territories actually worth? I mean, it's pretty small, isn't it?
2: Look, it's about 200,000 if you look at the direct trade. So yes, it is quite small. It's mainly in agricultural produce. So we are not talking about millions of euros here. However, if we want to effect change and we want to have an impact, I believe this is why Europe needs to respond collectively, because whether you take into account the association agreement that the EU has with Israel, which essentially has preferential treatment on the trade agreement, that in itself is worth billions to the Israeli government. If you look at goods or trade more generally in the occupied territories, if you were to ban that across the EU, you're obviously talking about a much bigger percentage. So we are very clear the actions that we are taking here, it is in solidarity with the Palestinian people. We have always, I believe, taken that approach.
0: Okay, and you've said that, but we also need to take an approach. Trade in services then? This is something the opposition and other groups have been looking for. They say if you're really serious, why not include trade in services like consulting or finance or IT work?
2: Well, there are two things here. So firstly, I think as a government and ministers, we do not introduce legislation that's not implementable. And it's been made very clear that to introduce services in the first hand, this

0: is not something that would be implementable because of the nature of...
1: Why so? Can you explain that?
0: Because of the nature of services. So services cross jurisdiction. Services are, it's online. It's not specific to any one location or area. And we know that obviously companies operate across various different jurisdictions. We have never said as a government, and I don't believe as a government, we should introduce any kind of boycott of Israel that impacts the Israeli people. But also, let's be clear here, because I speak to a lot of Irish people as well who work in companies, we should not be introducing legislation that would essentially or could potentially harm our own economy or our own country more so than it would have any impact on Israel. So we are doing this because I believe it's the right thing to do. We are doing this because we have always, as a country, and rightly so, taken a principled approach. We were one of the first countries to recognise Palestine. We have joined international court cases that have taken action against the Israeli government. We have provided significant amounts of humanitarian aid for people in Gaza who are still suffering, who still have blockages put in their way to access this aid. And we will take this action now. But if we want to effect change, and can I maybe point to last year where there were measures put on the table, the European table, I mean, to impose stricter sanctions on a Europe-wide basis against Israel. We, very soon after that, because of engagement, amongst other things, saw a ceasefire happening in Gaza. So we want to take actions that have a positive impact for people on the ground.
1: Yeah, at the same time, doesn't the difficulty you have had in getting the EU to reopen its trade agreement with Israel, doesn't that show that it's almost impossible to speak with one voice on this issue?
0: I don't think we will ever speak with one voice. I'm being very honest, and I think that there are countries around the table, for historical reasons, will never be able to move on this. However, I certainly, in my few months in the Foreign Affairs Council, in the Trade Council, and even in the Defence Council, I have seen a shift in people's attitudes for all of the reasons I've outlined. This is not any one single action, and I have to stress, this is not about the Israeli people. These are the actions that are being taken by the Israeli government, from the humanitarian aid that's not getting into Gaza, from the million people who are now illegally settled in the West Bank, from the increase in violence, from the essential annexation of South Lebanon, where we have our own troops on the ground who are in very difficult circumstances, to now the introduction of the death penalty, and finally what we saw last week with our own citizens. We have seen a shift at a European level, and the reason that Ireland and other countries have advocated for a decision to be taken either on the EU-Israel Association Agreement or the trade elements of it or the banning of trade with the West Bank is because this does not require unanimity on a vote. It does not require every single member state to agree to it. It is QMV, which is 55%. Whether we are there yet or not, I'm not sure, but I do certainly know that there is a shift and we'll be advocating for that.
1: Just to look at what other countries are willing to do, Spain and the Netherlands have introduced similar measures to the Occupied Territories Bill. Are there many other EU countries willing to do the same?
0: So Spain is the only country that has actually introduced this. They did not have to bring forward primary legislation in the way that we have, but they have introduced this. The Netherlands published their legislation last week, and it is very much aligned with our legislation. Slovenia have progressed but have not fully implemented it yet. Again, similar to the legislation we have. And Belgium has proposed and has said they will propose legislation in line with what we are doing. So again, this is consistent with what we as a government
1: have
0: said.
1: But we're talking there about 5 or 6 countries out of 27.
0: Which is why it is so important that we move collectively at an EU level. So those 5 or 6 don't represent the wider picture. So at a trade council that I attended last week, there was a request for this now to be put on the trade agenda because it's so often spoken of on the Foreign Affairs Council. 10 countries came forward in support. In the previous council meetings, 11 and 12 countries came forward in support of stricter measures. So these numbers are increasing in every council meeting that we attend. What I'm proposing here today, it is an Irish measure. It is in line with other countries' actions that they are taking. But I firmly believe if we want to have an impact, and the impact we want to have is that Israel stops the actions that they're carrying out, that there is a peaceful solution, that there is a solution for a two-state solution.
1: You've made that point. Can I ask one final question in relation to all of this? Has there been any pushback from the United States?
0: So this has only just come to Cabinet today, but you'll appreciate we will, of course, engage with our own Irish agencies that are on the ground. We will engage with the US to make this very clear, because we know that they have said, and many individual states have said, that there is anti-boycott legislation there that they will implement if they feel there is a boycott implied against Israel. We are very clear that this legislation is the settlement legislation that it is about goods in the illegal occupied territories.
1: Is there a danger, though, that the legislation is misunderstood in the United States and that America

0: Americans think it proposes banning trade with Israel?
1: Well, look, this is why we need to communicate effectively, and this is why that is going to happen and is happening already, that we're very clear this is about the illegal settlements, this is about settlements that in international courts have been deemed as illegal, and that we are responding to that. But we are very clear that that action is not a boycott, that that does not constitute a boycott. And look, the vote that we took last week to other proposed legislation that would have essentially constituted a boycott, we as a government were clear that is not the route we are taking. And so we did not support that legislation for that very reason.
0: Minister Helen McEntee, thank you for joining us from Leinster House this afternoon. Now, there's to be a new approach to assessing people for autism. According to the HSE, under what's known as the Autism Protocol, the process should be standardised and more reliable. It's been developed with input from people with autism, from clinicians involved in autism assessments, and from staff in disability, primary care and mental health services. Among them was Adam Harris, who's the CEO of the autism charity As I Am. I asked him how the protocol would differ from what's in place at the moment.
2: So the autism protocol is a tiered approach to autism assessment. What it enables clinicians working in on autism assessment across the health service to do is to provide varying levels in terms of hours of input for an autism assessment based on the profile of the individual presenting. This may mean for some people's profile or presentation, they may require a more lengthy assessment process. For others, it may be possible to obtain an autism diagnosis with a shorter assessment period. But critically, the protocol is a seamless range of assessment time from those who may receive an assessment at Tier 1 through to those who may need a more lengthy assessment at Tier 3. There should be no waiting time between one phase of the assessment to another, but rather the clinical judgment should enable clinicians involved to decide how long they need to spend with a child in order to ascertain an assessment, or indeed to provide more assessment time should it be required to arrive at an autism assessment. It's important to say within the protocol that the protocol is not a replacement for the assessment and needs process. Rather, it is a way of working that can be applied in any aspect of the health service, whether that be in mental health services, whether that be in disability services, whether that be in primary care services. So it's really important when we talk about the autism protocol to understand it is not a legislative or a statutory tool such as the assessment need process is, but rather it is a tool which clinicians can use to inform their decision making during the assessment process.
0: How then will this work? I mean, who will carry out these assessments?
2: So this assessment as a way of working may be used, for example, within disability teams, within mental health teams, and within primary care teams. A key aim of the autism protocol relates to policy advice from the HSE in 2017, which sought to adopt a no wrong door approach to autism assessments. We know many autistic people, for example, present in mental health services and are unable to access an autism diagnosis there when they need it. We know autistic people may present at primary care services and may not be able to obtain their diagnosis. This recognises that wherever a person may present, accessing an autism diagnosis may be really important for that person in terms of their goals and the support needs that the individual has. The reality is in mental health services and primary care services, there may not be the knowledge or experience of carrying out autism assessments to date. So I understand as part of today's announcement, there is also to be in-reach teams, which will be specific assessment teams that will be available across the country to support those services. I think it's important to recognise that the autism protocol is simply a policy. It's simply a way of working. It's not national guidelines on what constitutes an assessment. It also is really important to say, not in and of itself going to make a difference around waiting times. That will very much depend on the state's ability to appropriately resource the protocol and to ensure that they can recruit and stand up the teams that they are committing to today.
0: So to be clear about this as well, this new approach, it includes both children and adults.
2: So I think this is one of the aspects of today's announcement that we particularly welcome. Ireland is something of an outlier in a European context in that we have no public pathway to autism assessment for adults, even though we know that there is many autistic adults who grew up in Ireland in which there was not an understanding of autism, and as a result who face many barriers right across their life without the appropriate supports from the state. It's really important that this protocol is applicable to both children and adults. However, again, just providing a ways of working for clinicians will not in and of itself make adult assessment available. It's really important that there are dedicated assessments available for autistic adults in terms of dedicated resources in the system to deliver upon this policy.
0: And that was Adam Harris from As I Am, with a few added Angelus bells in the background. Now, if you're reaching for a cold drink today, you should probably know that the Food Safety Authority has issued updated advice for parents on slushies. It says that children aged 10 and under shouldn't drink them. The move is in response to a new risk assessment by the European Food Safety Authority. For more, let's talk to Dr. Wayne Anderson, who's the Director of Food Science and Standards with the FSAI. Thanks for joining us this afternoon. Will you tell us about this advice? What's the problem with slushies?
3: Well, thank you for having me on. Slush ice drinks have been had sugar reduced in them over time because we obviously don't want children to have too much sugar, and in doing so the industry has replaced the sugar with an additive called glycerol. But what we've now know from the new EFSA risk assessment, they've set a very low safety limit for this. And when we look at our own children, we realise that basically any child aged 10 and under is likely to be above this safety limit if they drink a single slush ice drink, as it's normally sold in Irish shops.
0: And why then shouldn't people under the age of 10 have this substance, glycerol? What's the issue with it?
3: Yeah, well, it's not a common occurrence, but some children can develop headaches, nausea and vomiting if they are exposed to high levels of glycerol. And in very extreme cases, and I do mean extreme cases, they could have low blood sugar, which could lead to loss of consciousness. Now, bear in mind how much slush ice drinks are drunk. This isn't very common, but these symptoms are avoidable. And that's why we're issuing the information to parents, guardians and caregivers.
0: So what then are you saying to parents today?
3: Basically, straightforward, we are recommending that children aged 10 years and under should not consume slush ice drinks that contain glycerol.
0: What would you like to see happening then when it comes to shops selling these drinks? Because they are pretty common.
3: They are very common, and they're in different formats as well. Certainly the one that most people would be familiar with is the dispensing machines in retailers like newsagents. What we're saying to them is that if they're selling slush ice drinks to people, they know that the slush ice drink has glycerol because it will be on the concentrate that they buy in. Then they need to display a clear and a permanent warning at the point of sale saying this product contains glycerol and is not recommended for children aged 10 and under.
0: Dr. Wayne Anderson, Director of Food Science and Standards with the Food Safety Authority. Thanks indeed for talking to us on the News at One. We'll be back with more in just a moment.
4: The headliners hit the stage, but your mates disappeared. 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
0: Hello again. The two newest TDs are taking their seats in Dáil Éireann today. Social Democrats TD Daniel Ennis and Fine Gael's Sean Kine were elected in the by-elections for Dublin Central and Galway West at the weekend. We can hear a little now of what Deputy Ennis said as he spoke to reporters on his way into the Dáil for the first time.
7: We're speaking with people on the doors, meeting them where they were, listening to them, listening to their concerns, whether we agreed or not on different pieces. We came away shaking hands and, again, not always agreeing, but certainly I will always represent anybody that calls Dublin Central home, no matter where they come.

0: from, how long they're there. And I'm just very, very proud to be representing the place where I grew up, where I was born and raised, the city that I love. And I'm trusting this Dublin Central to raise my own young family. And I just want to fight and fight and fight and continue the hard work that we've been doing, myself and Gary, just to make this city and this country a better place to live for all.
1: Fine Gael's Sean Kine, a returning TD, said he felt his political experience had given him the edge in the Galway West by-election.
2: We're a large national party, and that was reflected in the very large numbers that came out to support me, and I ran a very, very positive campaign highlighting my experience and delivery over my 22 years in politics, and I'm grateful for the support and transfers that I received as part of that campaign.
1: Let's go back now to Leinster House and our political correspondent, Micheál Lehane. Micheál, a big day for the two new TDs and their families. What else did they say to reporters this morning?
3: Well, Daniel Innes was also talking about that issue of migration in his constituency, and he says the entire thing and concept should be flipped, as he put it, and it should be a question of integration, and speaking how he would work to ensure that happens. Also asked about the upcoming Ireland-Israel football or soccer game, and he's of a strong view that that shouldn't take place. And of course, he is a former soccer player himself, and he says his friends with many former internationals. Sean Kine asked too about the fact now that there are two Fine Gael teams in Galway West, and are they rivals or are they colleagues? And both Hildegard Nocton and himself are very eager to point out that they are colleagues. Also, the Taoiseach and Fine Gael leader was there when Sean Kine and all his parliamentary colleagues walked out onto the plinth earlier, and already the focus now beginning to turn to things like the budget. Simon Harris adamant that it will include a tax package to reward workers.
1: We heard earlier, Micheál, from Helen McEntee on the Occupied Territories legislation. The opposition still saying this afternoon that they want the legislation to go further.
3: Yeah, very clear on that. Sinn Féin, Labour, the Social Democrats and the Green Party leader too, Roderick O'Gorman, are saying that the government have made a political call here, and it's a political judgment by not including services, and that they should go further. And I think that is likely to be the criticism in the Dáil later. The government will be asked to explain this one, which I think can pose its own challenge for them. I think too, you hear from Helen McEntee there, there remains a strong preference in government that if they are going to go any further on this or other issues, that it would be done on an EU-wide collective basis.
1: Going back finally to the by-election, do you expect any further fallout today from those weekend results, in particular within Fianna Fáil and Sinn Féin?
3: I think there probably will be some ongoing debate, and when Fianna Fáil TDs and senators meet, there is likely to be that, but there doesn't look to be a push on either leadership, and I suppose that's the core here. There isn't a changing either when it comes to the government's majority in the Dáil. What was most notable this morning in some of the exchanges was really strong criticism from Independence Ireland's Michael Collins of Labour, and the fact that Helen Ogbu's transfers ultimately got Sean Kine over the line. He's asking how was that consistent with Labour saying they wanted Fine Gael out of government. The Labour leader, Ivana Bacsik, explaining back in very clear terms that votes are votes, and she said it isn't ultimately a surprise, as she put it, how further down preferences, much further down, would go to the centre-right rather than to the far-right, as she termed it.
1: Micheál, thank you very much. Micheál Lehane there, our political correspondent at Leinster House this afternoon. Well, next to the show that has brought us phrases such as my type on paper and can I pull you for chat, Love Island. It's just been announced that Galway GAA star Sean Fitzgerald will form part of the Love Island lineup when the new series starts next month. Sports journalist Sean McGoey has been telling me about him.
4: He's a 25-year-old primary school teacher who plays senior in the county football for Galway and for his local club, Barna. He has featured regularly for Galway since 2023. He started the 2024 All-Ireland final against Armagh, and he has four Connacht titles. He has a reputation, as was on the field, as a very physically strong player, and he's known for kind of his ability to mark top forwards. And then he has a strong social media presence off it. He's very active on TikTok and Instagram, and he has over 120,000 followers across those accounts. And since this morning, I suppose, ITV have confirmed that he's going to be entering the Love Island villa.
1: So from what you're saying there, we're not talking here about someone who was a peripheral player for Galway. He would have been pretty well known. So how has all of this been going down in GAA circles?
4: Oh yeah, no, he's a very important player to Galway. I think it's initially there was a little bit of intrigue. It was kind of it was sort of rumours and people weren't really sure if it was going to happen. And I suppose then he wasn't included in the squad for the Connacht final against Roscommon, and that was obviously a big game. And when he wasn't involved, when you see a key player like that, it raises questions. And eventually reporting came out that he had left the panel, and that accelerated the rumours. I suppose it's definitely strange given the timing of it. Like, for a lot of people, maybe, I suppose, that don't maybe understand the opportunities that this might be able to create for him, it's very strange that you would leave a team that has a chance of maybe winning an All-Ireland to go onto a reality TV programme. But I suppose for people who might maybe be more up on it, it really does present great opportunities for him if it goes well and could transform his life. So I suppose definitely for people who maybe aren't as up on what this could bring to him, it's a bit of a strange one.
1: Could you see more inter-county players trying to follow this path then?
4: Maybe, I don't know. I think the modern player probably is different to 20 or 25 years ago. I can't imagine the fullback for the Armagh team of 2002, Francie Bellew, going on Love Island. But I think...
1: Sorry, Sean. Just even the thought of it is brilliant. Go on.
4: I can't imagine seeing Francie Bellew rock into the Love Island Villa or Ryan McManaman or Seamus Moynihan. But I suppose it's a different generation of people. Everyone has all grown up with social media and reality TV, so it's a lot more normal. I think the timing of it is the big thing, stepping away during the middle of the championship. But if it goes well for him and he has a positive experience, you never know. It could, if it transforms his life and turns him into a celebrity like we've seen with the likes of Maura Higgins and maybe Molly May and Tommy Fury and these types of people, you never know. It could become the path that people go down.
1: And that was sports journalist Sean McGoey talking to me a little earlier.
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1: With us this afternoon, Michael Corcoran. Michael, you're not much of a man for the Love Island.
6: I'm not. I've been on many islands, but Love isn't one of them, I can tell you, to be fair, Rachel. But thanks very much. It's a very interesting story, to be fair. I could imagine Kieran Donaghy or Sean O'Gahalpin in Love Island, to be fair, but there are certainly some specimens that I couldn't. Anyway, in terms of GAA, there'll be no further suspensions arising out of incidents in the Donegal-Kerry Football Championship game played last weekend, RTE Sport understands. The Central Competition Control Committee are understood to have ruled that all incidents were dealt with on the pitch by the match referee Sean Herson. Both counties are to face fines resulting from their behaviour at the halftime whistle and their late return to the pitch after the break. The Republic of Ireland squad trained at Abbottstown this afternoon ahead of games against Qatar at the Aviva on Thursday and Canada in Montreal next week. League of Ireland goalkeepers Ed McGinty of Shamrock Rovers and Conor Brann of Cork City, who both played for their clubs in the league last night, joined Kevin Kelleher between the post for training. Rovers 18-year-old winger Adam Brennan has been called up to the squad for the first time. In rugby, Clayton McMillan has again indicated he will remain with Munster next season, but is still seeking assurances that everybody at the club is heading in the same direction. 2 weeks ago, the province announced an independent review of its governance, leadership, culture and communication structures in the wake of the fallout from the failed Roger Randall appointment. And speaking ahead of this weekend's URC quarterfinal against Bulls in Pretoria, McMillan, whose contract runs until the end of the 27-28 season, said he plans to be in charge next season.
7: That's certainly my intention. It's always been my intention. The line that I've talked about beforehand is just having confidence in a few things that I think need to happen in this team and in the club to give me confidence that we all want the same things and we're all heading in the same direction. There's a review that's going to happen, take place, and I don't want to preempt anything that'll come out of that review, but I'd imagine if it's thorough that everyone will come out with clarity around the way forward and we'll get on with it.
6: That's Clayton McMillan there. And there are two race meetings on offer today, Ballinrobe and Dundalk. The first of eight in Ballinrobe is due off at 4:55 and the opener in Dundalk away at 5:07.
1: Thank you, Michael. And that's the news this Tuesday lunchtime. Tommy O'Sullivan was on sound today and our broadcast coordinator was Emily Hurley. The editor of the News at One today was Laura Whelan. Stay tuned for Liveline. That's up next with Kieran Cudahy. From me, Rachel English, and all the team, thanks for listening. Have a good afternoon.
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8: Welcome back to Love FM. Emma's on line 2 with some news. Emma.
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0: Good afternoon. You are very welcome to Liveline. 51551 is the number if you want to get in touch by text. You can email liveline@rte.ie or reach me on the WhatsApp 087-484-8888. And Saoirse is on the line. Saoirse, are you enjoying the good weather?
1: Yeah, you know, it's been lovely, yeah, but it's also a little bit worrying for May.
0: Why are you worried by it?
1: I mean, you know, we know that the climate is changing and that it's caused by human activity, and seeing record high temperatures, you know, at inappropriate times of the year, but also just in general, seeing record high temperatures is quite worrying for what it's going to mean for us for the future.
0: Do you have a view on the tone of how the weather is covered?
1: Totally, yeah. I mean, one of the concerns that we have as folks like myself working on climate is, you know, that this kind of weather is always reported in the media as using kind of what we call fun in the sun imagery. So, you know, images of people on beaches and eating ice creams. And of course, we love those things. But, you know, it kind of doesn't really portray the reality of what this kind of extreme heat means for us, for our future. Also, you know, the reality of extreme heat that is currently being experienced across the world in the global south, caused by, you know, countries like ours missing their emissions targets. So it's disingenuous to not show both sides.
0: But it's not entirely absent, that other side, is it, from the coverage?
1: No, it's not completely absent, but I think just, you know, that the way heat waves are usually reported and thought of, it kind of reinforces the idea that they are, you know, just a nice treat. And of course, it is really nice to have good weather and see the sun. And, you know, God knows it lifts everyone's mood to see it. But at the same time, it's, you know, it's worrying, I guess, that we allow ourselves to not think too much about how worrying it is that we are experiencing this kind of heat, because it's not normal. And I think everybody does feel that to some degree, but, you know, it's much more comfortable to not think about it too much. And unfortunately, we do have to.
0: Is that type of reporting more common, more prevalent in Ireland than elsewhere? I just happened to, as you're speaking, kind of looking up here at RTE News Now on the screen, and there's, you know, forest fires being put out in parts of Spain, and you know, kind of heat waves in Central Europe and in Western Europe, kind of, you know, devastating impacts, and there's a death toll that comes with them. And I just wonder whether, because I wouldn't be paying attention to how they're covered in those countries, are they covered with pictures of 99s as well and people having fun in the sun? Do they take it a little more seriously?
1: Oh, you know, I'm not sure, but I would say, I mean, obviously in Ireland, it's, you know, it's more significant for us to see the sun and to have the, you know, the nice weather, because it's, I guess, more expected for them to have it consistently on the continent. So I would say that probably we do have a more significantly positive reaction to it, also because our extreme heat is not always reaching the same level as their extreme heat. I know that in Spain, it's hitting mid-30s at the moment, which we aren't quite reaching. So it's more intense, but I don't have figures on that or anything, but I would guess probably that we are more likely to do that.
0: Yeah, but can you understand then that you know, that mindset where it is, you know, on Ruddles and Fhisintach, you know, where it is that bit rarer, that there's a tendency to lean in then to the more frivolous side of it all?
1: Absolutely. And look, there's no one saying to anyone that they shouldn't be going to the beach or having a 99 or whatever, you know. It

0: This is not about criticizing the way that people actually, you know, behave within the heat wave. I mean, I think people should also, you know, do whatever they can to be comfortable in it, because obviously the extreme heat can be very uncomfortable. I think the issue is with the lack of acknowledgement that extreme heat is unusual, does say something, you know, significant about the way that the climate is changing, also can be dangerous for many people, also, you know, that not everybody is able to, you know, be eating a 99 or, you know, going to the beach, that some people are, you know, working in extremely hot conditions and so on. So it's like, there needs to be, I guess, an acknowledgement of both, but this isn't, this is about media reporting and not covering the reality of extreme heat, rather than people, you know, in their actual day-to-day lives, you know, getting an ice cream, which definitely don't object to.
1: So, I mean, is this just a feature of the good weather, as it were, or is there a broader failure on the media's part to acknowledge climate catastrophe?
0: I mean, I think that the climate catastrophe and the, you know, the reality of the situation that we're in is a very difficult thing for everybody to reckon with. And, you know, this is not to say that it's not being reported in the media, because it is, but, you know, given the scale of the crisis and given how quickly we are heading towards, you know, it really immense danger and something that is going to be, you know, extremely significant within all of our lifetimes. It is odd that it is not, you know, making headlines every single day. I mean, certainly the media coverage is not proportionate to the scale of the crisis.
1: I don't want to get into the, you know, we're so well past the point of, you know, whether this is real or not, but what do you say to the pushback that's more along the lines of, you know, it's 1997, I think, is the records that were broken yesterday for May. You know what I mean? People just suggest, well, you know, is a kind of an outlier event like this that might happen every 20 or 30 years. Like, how can we say that's indicative of climate change?
0: I mean, I don't have much interest in talking to those people, to be honest, but I would say that those people who are making that point should look at just how many quote-unquote outlier events have happened within my lifetime. I'm 23, you know, and every year and all points in the year we have record-breaking weather events in various categories. So
1: you would just prefer that, you know, that, I don't know, on a daily basis, that it would be higher up on the news agenda, that there would be evidence that it was taken more seriously as an issue?
0: I think it is something that is, at this point, going to be impacting all of us in our daily lives. Not only the direct impact of climate change, but also the impact of what we're going to have to start doing in order to change, you know, our entire system, the way that it works, because it is currently unsustainable. Yeah, it's going to have to be acknowledged, you know, by the media every day, but also all of us in our day to day lives every day. Because we have to change everything.
1: Lots of people getting in touch, you know, about this issue. 0874848888 is the WhatsApp number. Des is on the line. Des, do you think we should be acknowledging what's causing the underlying cause of weather events like this more often?
2: Ciarán, come here. We'd be stuck in the sand if we keep going down this road. We won't live, we'll stop living. At the end of the day, right, and this is my view, yes, I acknowledge the slight changes, absolutely. But nothing me or you or that caller on the other line is going to change what's going to happen. I mean, it's oil and gas and all these things that we say that are causing all this, they're built into everyday living. They're in your clothes, they're in your pens, they're in your computers. We don't have alternatives. Byproducts are everywhere from oil and gas. Do you know, and people get stuck, oh, we need to get our footprint down, we're going to get our footprint down. You know, as I said to your researcher there, Ciarán, the war on climate change ain't going to be won in this country. I mean, you know, per capita, they'll throw it out there per person. We are putting out X amount or whatever, and we're one of the leaders in the world. But on collective as a country, we're so far down the pecking order, we'd be forgotten about if you actually looked into it. You know, and I think it's an easier way to go per capita per person than it is to go a collective as a country.
1: Yeah.
2: And, you know, look, I've enjoy the sunshine. It'll be gone before the weekend. You know,

0: do, you know.
1: I don't think anybody is suggesting that we ever had stable weather and that the climate, you know, climate change is now causing unstable weather. I mean, you talk to people who are out in it day in, day out. You talk to any farmer in the country and they'll say, you know, evidence of climate change is all around them. You know, the people who are paying really, really close attention to weather patterns and weather events.
0: Okay, yeah. But then again, we're not putting the protocols in place for bad weather events. You know, I just heard you briefly talking about fires in Europe. There's fires in Europe every year. Are they doing what they're supposed to be doing over there now to prevent fires? Are they clearing away dead brush and all that? Look, I'm just asking these questions. You know, there's always preventative measures.
1: Yeah.
0: Are we implementing these preventative measures? I'm a firm believer, Ciara, you know, it's going to be something we all have to live with. I don't think we're going to stop it. Probably won't see the worst of it in our lifetime.
1: We're gone too far. Yes, the climate is changing. We're gone too far down this road. We're too reliant on all of these products and we just need to adapt rather than try to reverse it.
0: Yeah, absolutely, Kieran. Absolutely. Absolutely. You just look all around you. Look in your studio. Everything we live in, packaging, everything. Mm. Byproducts of oil and gas. Look at all the wars in the world today. It's all over oil and gas. We all know that. We're just not saying it out loud. You know, that's how valuable of a commodity it is.
1: Yeah.
0: That it creates all this destabilization throughout the whole world.
1: Some conflict has been actually as a result of climate change. You look at like what precipitated the massive refugee crisis in Europe a few years ago, and it was the civil war in Syria, which was precipitated by changing climate there and kind of people flooding into the big urban conurbations, and it led to this, you know, huge political unrest. So there's a direct correlation between both. And when you're saying kind of adapt to it, I mean, it's one thing to adapt to 27 degree temperatures in May in Ireland. The consequence for other parts of the world would become that, you know, parts of the coast would become flooded. Large parts of the tropics may become uninhabitable. There'd be huge migrations of people towards more temperate climates like ours as a result of that, you know, like large-scale economic collapse. Is that the type of stuff you're saying we just have to adapt to it?
0: Well, I mean, we could go on about, like, Syria and countries like that. I mean, but let's be honest about it. I mean, they're notoriously hot countries. I mean, in primary school geography back when I was a kid, I mean, the Sahara Desert, we were learning the Morocco and Africa, North Africa. I mean, it's predominantly...
1: I suppose what I said, that was a very long-winded way of saying, do you accept, like, that it's one thing for us to adapt to a slightly cooler April and a slightly warmer May, but the same people who would tell us that might be the consequence for Ireland in the short to medium term would tell you that the consequence is going to be devastating for other parts of the world. And that has huge knock-on consequences in terms of economies and the movement of people and migration. And we'd have to adapt to all of that as well. Or do you not buy that?
0: No, I don't buy climate and all that. I mean, if there wasn't a war, I mean, that how climate is. But the war is why they're all displaced here. Let's call it a spade a spade. Libya.
1: No, but if I get, Jess, what I'm saying is, what I'm trying to explore is to what extent you accept what the scientific consensus is in terms of the consequences of climate change. And the scientific consensus is that large parts of the world where people live will become uninhabitable and those people will move around the world to other parts of the world. Do you accept that as a consequence?
0: I accept some of that as a consequence, yeah. I think then people in them countries need help, but I mean, they're not going to be able to be helped if there's continuous war going on in these places. I mean, so the war has to stop. I mean, and that's where we start from.
1: Forget war. I mean, that there's tens of millions. Is there 180 odd million people live in Bangladesh? I don't know, but a huge amount of that country would find itself underwater
0: if climate change was the
1: let's not try and reverse anything, let's not mitigate, let's just adapt. Like adaptation for hundreds of millions of people in that case is moving to a different part of the world.
0: Well, okay, Kieran, if that was the case, then if that does happen, I don't know if it's going to happen. I'm probably going to hazard a guess we won't see it in our lifetime, okay? But if that is

0: the case, right, surely you're going to plan for that. You're going to put preventative measures in place to at least limit that. Now, I'm not saying, yes, we can try and work to get the temperature not to go up as much as they say, but I just don't see how that's going to happen anytime in the near future. You know, we talk nuclear energy, yeah, that's kicked down the can. Nobody wants to really talk about that. They like to talk about it, but they'll never do anything about it. I mean, is that not one of the cleanest way sources of energy? Absolutely is. Nobody talks about it. Like, I'm not one of these people here who says climate change isn't happening. I'm certainly not that type of guy. What I'm saying is to you, oil and gas is here. The CO2 is here, and it's here for a while. So we need to maybe start looking at mitigating, doing things differently that we're going to have to use oil and gas for, but maybe implement filtration, whatever it is you have to do. I don't know. But it's not going anywhere quick.
1: Yeah. Saoirse, you know, yeah, sorry, Jess. I just want to go back to Saoirse because I know she's listening as well. Saoirse, what do you make of that argument? Kind of adaptation rather than mitigation?
2: I mean, you know, currently all approaches to addressing climate change are working on both. I mean, there is a certain amount of warming locked in now that we really can't change, as has been said, but there is also a significant amount that we can still limit. But of course, there is also a need for mitigation and adaptation. Like as you've said, you know, making room to welcome probably climate refugees in the near future. As has been said, you know, like fossil fuels are deeply embedded in our systems. They're embedded in everything that we do in our day-to-day lives. I don't think that we fundamentally disagree actually on very much, but the reality is we do have to change that, and we can. And the idea that we don't have alternatives to those things is actually not true. It's going to be very, very difficult for us to change those things, but we can do it. And there is already a significant effort to do so.
1: Let me bring in Anne, who's listening to both of you. Anne Pilkington, Anne, are you enjoying the good weather?
3: No, I'm not.
1: Why not?
3: First of all, I melt in it. I can't even go way at the back. It's like a furnace. My back door opens since 5 o'clock this morning. And I totally disagree with that gentleman that was speaking earlier on. We have to do something about it. He seems to be, oh, I don't care. I won't be here when it happens. You know, I mean, the family will be there. And it is having devastating consequences all around the world. And as I say, I do grow my own vegetables as well. I won't be able to get around today to water them. And they're about 10 minutes away from my house. I will be dead by the time I get over there.
1: And have you always been a bit intolerant of the heat, Anne?
3: Always. I've never gone on a sun holiday, ever.
1: You never tried it?
3: No, because I would be inside all the time and I'd end up with migraine and have headaches. The whole time I'd be away.
1: Where do you go on holidays?
3: I go do city breaks in from September, October, November. They're my holidays.
1: Yeah. So are you then that intolerant of it? You probably dread the forecast when they say that there's a heat wave coming.
3: Yes. Now, my breathing is bad today because of the heat in the air. Now, I'm not asthmatic or anything. It's just that it's that bad.
1: Yeah.
3: And I'm sure I'm not the only one in the country like that. No, I'm just hiding in the darkest room in my house at the moment.
1: Yeah, I was going to say, beyond opening the back door at 5 a.m, what do you do to cool the place down?
3: The back door opens, the Velux windows open, and go to the front of my house. Because there's no sun in the front of my house till about 5 o'clock in the day.
1: Okay.
3: So, but I totally disagree with that gentleman, though, he's been talking. He's burying his head in the sand.
1: Yeah. But what about his broader point, though, that, you know, it's nothing that he or you or Saoirse can do that's going to solve this problem on an individual basis?
3: We all can do
1: basis.
3: Our own little individual bits. Because individual bits all adds up. It's like a jigsaw. If I do my bit and you do your bit and he does his bit and someone down the road does their bit, it all adds up like a jigsaw. It all fits together.
1: Your line is given up. We'll get you on a better line so we can hear you properly, Anne. So bear with us. Let me go to Dave because lots of people are getting in touch. 51551, the text number, or give me a call on 0818 715 815. Dave, Are you enjoying the

0: weather, or are you like Anne? Do you find it a bit too hot?
1: No, it's fabulous. I've driven from Cork, from Killarney to Cashel today, and I'm watching fields of hay and silage being made. We passed a bog outside Killarney. There's turf out in the bog drying. The children all have smiles on their faces. You can tell by the ages of them, half of them are ducking out of school. They're jumping in and out of the rivers and the sea. We should be making the most of it and enjoying ourselves, because in a couple of weeks' time, it's going to be colder and wetter than previous years. And together with that, I mean, our climates are all changing all of the time, all over the world, and I think we should embrace it rather than begrudge it. It's for a couple of days. It's not a heat wave. This is a couple of days of fine weather. That's what it is.
0: Can you not do both, Dave? Oliver said that to Oliver Callum when I was talking to him earlier. He said, you know, you can do both. You can, you know, enjoy the 99 and going to the beach and, you know, watching, you know, the silage being cut and what have you, and still accept that, you know, the climate is changing, and if we don't do something about it, it'll be catastrophic.
1: Yes, yeah, and we're all doing our little bit. The government is doing their part. We're recycling. There are loads of new initiatives all the time. And just let them all proceed and enjoy the 99s and enjoy the fine weather. If you're too warm, go to a stream, stick your toes in the water. It's beautiful. Lap it up.
0: Yeah.
1: It's absolutely beautiful.
0: Saoirse, were you trying to get in there?
2: Yeah, could I come in here? Because I you know what? Like, I totally agree. Like, put your toes in the stream, connect with the land around you, absolutely. And, you know, like, I had a childhood like that in County Cork, like you're saying, and it was beautiful.
1: I'm not talking about connecting with the land. I'm talking about bringing the temperature down and cooling yourself and enjoying yourself.
2: Okay, absolutely.
1: But can I
2: just say, okay, I think we're referring to the same thing, to be honest, but can I say, you know, you said the government is doing their part, and they're not. They're just absolutely not. They're missing every single one of their targets. I think all global North countries are. And so, you know, it would be great if we could rely on the government to do their part to address this, but they are absolutely not. And so that is something that we need to be aware of at the same time as we are, as you're saying, trying to get more comfortable with the temperature.
1: Well, guys, we can blame the government in a couple of weeks when it's raining too much, and then we can blame the government when it's flooding too much, and we can blame the government when it's too cold. But we can't expect the government just to weigh. I'm apolitical. I'm not affiliated to any party, but we can't just expect the government to do everything all of the time, apart from doing their very best. That's all.
2: We can expect the government to address the end of the world. We can expect the government to address climate change, and they absolutely are not, you know, and it is actually completely reasonable to expect the government to meet the commitments that they have made to addressing climate change, which they are currently not doing. And they openly admit that they are not doing. And I absolutely would expect the government to do their best. If they were doing their best to address this, then I would not have an issue, but they are far from it.
1: If the government representative here, I could guarantee you that they will promise you they're doing their very best.
2: I guarantee you that any politician would guarantee you that they're doing their best. But it's not true. I mean, I don't actually care what a government representative would say. I care what their actions represent. And, you know, right now it does not represent them doing their best to address climate change or even meeting the targets that they themselves have set.
0: Dave, it is a statement of fact that we're not going to hit our climate targets. The government are not going to hit their own climate targets.
1: Those targets are goals and aspirations. So those targets are goals and aspirations to which they are trying to reach. You know, we're all trying to aspire to be the best and the leaders in everything when it comes to eco and green and all other areas of life. We all want to be the best and epitomize everything. We're all trying to
2: do that.
1: Why don't we just enjoy the sunshine and enjoy the fine weather and make hay when it shines?
2: I don't mean to cut across, but that's actually not how climate targets are designed. Climate targets are designed with the acknowledgement that all of us in all of our different countries have a responsibility to mitigate or to cut down our emissions by a certain amount. And it's not actually just, you know, lofty goals that the government is trying to reach. Our targets are actually not very ambitious at all. We are not meeting targets that are not even ambitious. Even if we were meeting those targets, it actually wouldn't be enough to be doing our fair share. So no, it's not that we're not meeting targets that we've set that are ambitious.

0: we're actually not meeting the bare minimum that we could possibly do.
1: I want to bring in Des, because Des, sorry, I know you were trying to get in there a couple of times.
2: Sorry, I'm sure when the government signed up to all these targets, the EU and all that, maybe at that particular time, they were realistic. But the reality of the country we live in right now, with all the crisis we have, housing crisis, inflation, you name it, that has been kicked down the road, that cap, with the targets for the climate. And the real, on the other side of that is, the government was writing checks that it couldn't sign on that. And no country in Europe, this is where we all have to be realistic as well, no country in Europe is making them targets. None. Not that I have heard, Kieran, unless you can tell me otherwise.
3: Exactly.
2: I don't believe any of them are going to make these targets. And like, a target is only a target. That's the reality of it. Jesus, when I was a kid, I targeted to be a professional footballer. I'm not a professional footballer.
1: We're going to have to take a we're going to have to take a quick break. I don't know, I'll check during the break. I think Portugal may be hitting their targets, and I think Denmark, Slovenia, Slovakia, there's a handful of other countries that are going to come quite close to our targets, and I think Ireland is blazing a trail in the wrong direction. So I mean, listen, that's not to say that the targets were realistic or not in the first place, but to suggest that absolutely nobody is hitting their targets would suggest everybody is doing the same thing, and they're not. You know, you can disagree with the targets, but we are certainly laggards in the room when it comes to those targets. But we will talk about this after a quick break.
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1: 0818 715 815 if you want to get in touch and give me a call by phone or text on 51551. And James O'Neill is on the line. James, do you think there should be more acknowledgement of climate change when we're talking about the good weather and going to the beach and buying 99s?
18: And all of that. I think we should really consider changing that word climate change. Because I think the reality right throughout the world, verified by the top scientists, we're in a phase of climate breakdown. And we begin to have this conversation when we have heat today, but we also look at the extremities of those flooding events. All of this is going to become more frequent, more intensive, because we're getting very close to that 1.5 degree. And when we go over that, then it's nearly a self-fulfilling prophecy. They haven't signed off on it yet in a world context. But just going back to the previous conversation about where Ireland is in this whole journey. Many years ago, 25 years ago, I was over in Aarhus in Denmark. And 25 years ago, district heating systems, anaerobic digestion, wind farms were just the norm. And I'd gone back to college later in life, wrote an old paper, sent it off to the department, and they had no interest. And the problem is we have been reactive where we should have been proactive for the last 25 years. Mm. And we have some of the best resources for wind energy off the coast. And all of that, now we're having a big conversation about that. New acceleration. If we get it sorted out in Iraq, we'll go back to the same old way. We do not have a roadmap to be proactive. And if we look at the definition of sustainable development, and this is a crunch one, I think we're forgetting this, is that it is about meeting the needs of the current generation without compromising the ability of future generations to meet their own needs.
1: Yeah.
18: And where is life going to be like for, let's say, your potential grandchildren? Like, what is the world going to look at in that context if we don't begin to be really serious?
1: But I know I'm going to use, James, that awful phrase that politicians love. We are where we are. And so, we should have done it maybe 25 years ago. We didn't. What would qualify as proactive today?
18: A more accelerated process. Maybe 100 days, have a convention every 100 days. Not even a convention, but a reporting structure to really show that there's a measurable impact taking place every year on this journey towards the taxpayer potentially paying a huge bill up to 30 million.
1: Is that not what the Climate Action Bill does, the bill that became legislation? You know, that it obligates the government to meet those targets and there's reporting mechanisms in it. That's how we know we're not hitting them.
18: Well, there's a lovely country saying, just to go back from your analogy, don't mind what people say, watch what they do. I mean, we've had the language for so long. I don't know. What I do know is we are in climate breakdown. That's my own opinion. And like there are continents affected in the extremities of having to, millions of people moving, lakes drying up. Like, it's not a kind of sure this happens every couple of years. This is a changing environment.
1: Yeah. Let me bring in Neil Skeffington, I know, who's been waiting patiently and listening to all of this as well. Neil, do you think we should be calling it climate breakdown and be more blunt about the consequences of doing nothing?
3: Hi, Kieran, how are you?
1: Good.
3: So I do think it is climate breakdown is where we're at the moment. And I suppose one of the reasons I texted in was because, we can't be shaming people for going to the beach because there's a few nice days weather. Because a few nice days weather is not climate change. Same way we have storms, and that's not climate change either. There's real science behind climate change or climate breakdown, as James was saying there. And I think that's what we need to stick to, because it does the argument no favours whenever we start shaming people because they're having 99s or whatever it might be. Whenever there's a couple of days of nice weather. Yeah. We don't get much nice weather in Ireland. We should be able to enjoy it.
1: I don't think anyone in this conversation has been shaming people. You know, I think Saoirse, who kicked things off and is still listening to this as well, was quite clear that she wasn't, trying to make anybody feel bad for having an ice cream and sitting out in the sun and enjoying themselves. It was more just the need to acknowledge alongside that, particularly in the media when you're reporting it, that it's not all frivolity.
8: Absolutely. Can I come in there?
1: Yeah, go on.
8: Sorry, because I'm speaking to you, I should say, from outside in the sun with my iced coffee, okay? Absolutely nobody is shaming anybody for... doing what they can with the weather that we have now. It's about not also acknowledging the reality of what it means. But I will also say it is impacted by climate change. I mean, saying that this is not climate change, of course, this is not the worst impact of climate change, and we're not feeling the worst impact of climate change in Ireland at the moment. And it's, of course, not to, trivialize the impacts that are being felt elsewhere, especially in the global south, that are, much more significant, as you're saying. But at the same time, it is impacted by climate change, and it is important that people, are aware of that at the same time, and that the media is reporting it in a way that is clear on that. I should also say, I have been working on climate change for almost a decade, and I have been, I have attended, I think, 7 UN conferences specifically working on negotiating climate policy. So I do know what climate change is. Thank you.
3: No, and I wasn't disagreeing. I wasn't saying that what we're facing at the moment is not climate change. I'm saying that taking a single data point and saying, oh, look, this is climate change, it does the argument no favours, because there is a lot of science behind climate change, as you're well aware, Saoirse. But I think taking a single data point and saying, look, this is climate change, it does the argument no harm. Because somebody can say, well, as they were saying earlier, look, in 1997 it was just as warm. And you can always pick these little data points and say, look,

0: Well, this isn't climate change, so but I think there's real science there. I think there's, as James was saying, there's real problems with climate breakdown at the moment. You look at the ocean temperatures in the North Atlantic, that's probably a lot more concerning to it's the
1: kind
0: scientists.
1: Of, sorry, I hope people take this the right way. That's kind of meaningless, though, Neil, to people, isn't it? Like, you know, the reason to talk about it on a day when it's scorching outside or the day after Storm Éowyn is because it's tangible to people then. Whereas when you sit around on just a, you know, bog standard May Day in Ireland and there's nothing remarkable about the weather one way or the other, and you want to talk to people about the temperature in the North Atlantic, some of them will care. We all should care. I'm not disagreeing. But there's a tendency, I would suggest, for people to think, if I was doing that on Liveline, they might think, God, I wonder what music is on another station there now.
2: Can I say something in there as well, just quickly?
1: Yeah, go on.
2: Yeah, no, just to say, I mean, like, I have been working on this issue since I was 15, and we are kicking and screaming every day to get people to think about climate change. And, you know, if there's anything going on in the day that's going to make them think about it, or maybe just, you know, latch on to the point a little bit more, then we always take advantage of that. And I totally take your point that, you know, you know, people can always dismiss that a specific day is, oh, well, you know, but it's just a sunny day. But you know what? Like, we are not at a point where we can pick and choose the moments in which we get people to listen to us. If they're going to listen, then we're going to speak, because people are not listening on the whole.
1: Neil?
0: Yeah, no, I agree. People are not listening. I think we struggle with the government in this country. I think, you know, a lot of our policies here lend itself to worsening climate change. I remember a couple of years ago, Micheál Martin went to Glasgow COP, and he signed this global treaty to reduce methane by 30% by, I can't remember what the date was, and he came back a few days later and said, we're only going to reduce it by 10%, because that was a global 30%. Yet if we're only doing it by 10%, then other countries need to pick up the slack. And we're so far off on our climate targets here in Ireland. And there are lots of countries that are going to meet their climate targets that have done quite well. We are not, and we will not. You know, there was measures like nitrate derogation recently.
1: James?
3: Yeah, just sorry for interrupting. I mean, because of the actions and the proactiveness of Denmark, they're right up there with meeting their needs. They won't be facing billions of pounds that we will. We just don't have either the policy coordination between government departments or just the desire to be proactive and take the opportunity and not be always reactive. That's my question.
1: Yeah. Maura Kelly is on the line as well, 0818715815. Maura, do you think we get the balance right when we report on weather like this, that we should be talking more about climate breakdown?
4: It's a lovely sunny day. Let's remember September, October, November, December, January, February, March, April, and most of May. Horrible, crappy, damp, cold months. Now the sun is shining. Could we please rejoice? Stick our limbs out so our bones get some vitamin D. And no, it's going to be lashing next weekend for the curtain show.
1: For the what show?
4: I have to say, really. The bloom is on at the weekend and the forecast is for rain.
1: Oh, yeah.
4: I think we should appreciate the mercies we get when we get them. And we're getting lovely. I get up in the morning, I get in the garden early, get hide in the house at the height of the sun, and back in the garden in the evening, just soaking up the vitamin D. That's for me, winter levels that would get me through.
1: Yeah.
4: It's just a simple thing. I just wish we could just stop being this so flippin' serious. We're getting very unusually a few sunny days in Ireland. Let's just enjoy them and not make people feel guilty.
1: Who's making you feel guilty, Maura?
4: Bringing up, climate change is a fact of life. All these things, there's wars going on today. We could talk about them as well. I'm just saying, let's enjoy the sun while we have it.
1: But who's making you feel guilty?
2: Can I respond?
4: Yeah, sure.
2: Because I have a feeling that it's me. Listen, I've tried not to speak with any kind of intensity here in this conversation, because I am fully aware that people, you know, need to enjoy the sun. And honestly, you know, it is so important to be able to get the light and feel not so depressed. But I cannot go, you know, to our siblings in the global south who are experiencing extreme heat waves to the point of, you know, people dying, people whose, entire islands are being submerged in water, who are going to have to move their entire homes and cultures that their people have lived in for hundreds of years, and tell them, well, you know, they shouldn't be so serious about it because it's going to rain on the Bloom Festival. I can't, you know?
4: I'm sorry, I'm not really prepared to be miserable on behalf of other people. This is a very
2: brief blip in Ireland and in our weather. And I think we have
4: and
2: for
4: you
2: those
4: should
2: people
4: acknowledge
2: in
4: our need. You should acknowledge our need to enjoy good weather when we so rarely see it.
2: I
4: and
2: have
4: we go
2: acknowledged
4: back to the serious stuff when it's raining
2: in this program. Genuinely, I have, and I'm working on this every day when it's raining and when it's sunny. But the reality is, we can acknowledge both. We can say, "Wow, it's sunny today," and go and eat a 99, and honestly, do whatever you want in the sunshine. And also, realize that it is a stark reminder that our government and other global north governments are not doing enough to change the climate catastrophe that we are barreling headfirst towards, and that is already being felt in many parts of the world.
4: That you're making a valid point. I think I'm making a valid point too. Just a little bit more balance would be.
1: Yeah. Well, I think Saoirse, though, all she was looking for was more balance in the first place. Was it not the case, Maura, when you look at, say, the reporting over the last couple of days, that there's been almost no mention of climate change? I don't listen to all RTE's output, the output of every station all day, every day, but most of the weather stuff I've heard has been, isn't it great? Get down to the beach, lash on the sunscreen, enjoy yourself.
4: Well, Kieran,
1: and
4: there's
1: nothing wrong.
4: Much,
1: I'm not saying there's nothing wrong with that, but seriously, she's just asking for a bit of balance.
4: I don't know how much dreariness people can or have to put up with or can take. There is so much on the news now which is sad, dreary, awful, murderous, depressing, hurtful. The whole, any word you have for what's going on. And a few days, so I'm just, God, lads, just take a break and enjoy it and be grateful to God that we got the sun.
1: Donal is on
4: the
1: line.
4: Donal,
1: you're not the only one saying it, Maura, in fairness, and lots of people are, like I said, are getting in touch on this, like Donal, who's on the line as well. Donal, how do you think this the balance should be struck in terms of acknowledging that a bit of sunshine on the bones for lots of people is to be celebrated, and there's a simple joy in feeling the sand between your toes and eating a 99 and all of that, but accepting the reality of climate catastrophe?
5: Yeah, well, we definitely should enjoy the sun. We should have our 99s. We should dip our toes. We should cool ourselves down in the rivers.
4: I have to go. I'm baking.
1: Okay, sorry, Maura.
5: At the same time, we need to accept the reality. And the reality isn't always being reported. I think the reporting in the last few days is unbalanced. It's all happy, happy, happy. And look, we all deserve happiness. But the reality is that climate change is happening, and it should be mentioned, even if it's only two lines at the bottom of the article. You know, there are so many fantastic advocates for climate change and what we can all do. And I mean, even both coming down to boiling the kettle and how many times we boil the kettle a day does make a contribution to not putting greenhouse gases into the atmosphere. And of course, the reason we're getting a lot of this sun, and people are saying it's too hot, I can't stand it, is that there's greenhouse gases up in the sky. Now, I won't say farm, but I'm a market gardener. We provide food for our families, and we've an acre and a big polytunnel. And the last 2 days, I have not been able to go out into do my work. I've done it in the evening, which is fine. I can do it.
1: Yeah.
5: But there are lots of people all over the world who are affected by climate change who can't do any farming. They can't eat, they can't drink because the water isn't contaminated, because there's no new rain falling, or else there's too much rain falling. And this is a big problem. And, you know, when you were talking earlier about, adapting, those people, we can adapt. We can go inside and hide from the sun, or we can stay inside and hide from the wind. But these people have nowhere to go. And what's going to happen is, and it will happen, it's already happening, is that they're going to migrate westwards, they're going to migrate northwards, and we're going to end up with, you know, migrants coming here, which is not necessarily a bad thing, but, you know, when all of a sudden you have 100,000 extra migrants coming in your door, there'll be lots of people saying, oh, why are they coming here? Well, it's climate change. Yeah. You know?
1: I'd say,
5: we got to balance things.
1: I know Maura was baking, so she had to go. But what do you say to Maura? I don't think we would kind of disagree with anything you're saying in terms of what's happening with the climate broadly and the impact it's going to have. But, you know, who would listen to this conversation and think, oh, Jesus, just let us have a few days sunshine in peace.
5: Oh, and we can have the sunshine and we should enjoy it. But we should also be cognizant of what's happening all around us. You know, we don't live in a bubble isolated by nothing.
1: Donal, stay with us. We'll take a short break.
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1: Or you can text me on 51551 and the email address liveline@rte.ie. Shifra is on the line and has been listening to the conversation as well. Shifra, how do you think we should strike the balance between enjoying the good weather, acknowledging the weather is good, acknowledging it cheers people up and brings a smile to their faces, while also acknowledging the grim reality of climate catastrophe?
11: Well, sure, look, I'm delighted that it's the way it is. It's absolutely fantastic weather. It has been for a couple of days now, and I've been out in it all day, and it's been absolutely wonderful. But I do think that all the people who've been talking about the climate change issues, particularly Saoirse, they've been really, really articulate about what actually is happening and how our government should be putting more energy into this and more time into this, but isn't. This issue of climate change should be the number one issue on our board all around, but it isn't. And I just think that it is a fantastic time to enjoy the day, but I'm sitting here sweating, and I've never sweated in Ireland in my life just sitting down, you know, which would tell me that we're in a very, very hot day today. And yeah, it's very, very, very, very lovely day, but our temperatures are drastically rising. And I just think that as part of a nation that is very small, I think we need to be very, very, just act more with the issue that we have, that we're facing, you know.
1: Why do you think it needs to get more attention? Why doesn't it?
11: I honestly don't know, and it baffles me as to why it doesn't, because I've spent a lot of time myself researching this issue and trying to figure out why it's not getting the traction that it is, that it should get. But I think it's purely because people don't want to hear it. People don't want to know that their issues are severely, or that Ireland has severe issues here, and that we can act, but people don't want to hear about it because it's too big of a problem, you know? And I understand, it's a terrifying thing. It's terrifying that our actions could be causing the demise of the world and could be ending the world. But I think that, and I think that that's why it's not getting the traction that it is. It's not an issue that we can see every single day, all of the time, and therefore it doesn't affect us, people believe. And I think that's why it's not getting the traction that it needs, you know.
1: And do you think that's why then, if someone made the point earlier, there's a value, I think it was actually Shifra who said it, or Saoirse who said it, sorry, I'm mixing up my S's, it was Saoirse who said it. I'm speaking to Shifra, who said that's the value in talking about it then on a day like today, because it's tangible. You know, people yes, feel it's hot, or the day after a storm or a flooding, they can see the tangible impact of a weather event, rather than on just a kind of a grey February day trying to talk about it when people look outside the window and the weather's exactly as you'd expect.
11: Yeah, no, absolutely. I think today is one of those days. Like, again, I'm going to say I've been having a great time in the sun. I've been thinking it's fantastic. But it has brought me to the reality that it shouldn't really be this hot where we are. There's clearly

0: something, like, there's clearly something wrong. It shouldn't be this hot. It's lovely that it's this hot, and I'm having a great time jumping in the sea, but it, in my head, I'm going, it shouldn't be this hot, and I can't imagine what other people in developing countries are going through if this is what we're feeling here. Like, it must be a million times worse. And I think Jonah mentioned how there's you know, there's people who are suffering so much that they're actually dying from the heat, and they have no shelter and nowhere to go. And that's kind of what we need to think about as well. You know, we need to think about all these other people who, while it's really, really hot and lovely here, maybe it's not as good in the other parts of the world that are suffering, you know?
1: Yeah. Let me bring in Mary, who is on the line as well. 0818 715 815. Mary, I know you were listening to Shifra. What do you make of what she had to say?
2: My story really is that one of my daughters is involved in, she has, you know, an Airbnb, and she has visitors from all over Europe, and, like, especially the ones from Southern Europe, they're all coming here. And they said that, you know, we think that because they have the heat, that they have a great life. But she said that the fires now have become so constant in the summer. And as well as that, she said, they used to be able to sit out on their veranda on the summer's evening. They can't do that anymore because, she said, everything in nature is moving further north because of the heat. And she said the mosquitoes now are absolutely enormous. And you couldn't even sit out on your veranda. You'd be eaten alive. So we think it would be a great life, you know, if this sort of thing continued and got hotter. But, like, there are huge problems it causes. And, like, she's had so many. I can't get over the number of visitors she has. There's hardly any Irish. They're going abroad for the sun, obviously. But there keep people coming from every country. And from America and everything, and so many of them would love to live in Ireland.
1: Yeah.
2: And even always Paddy's Day, we have loads of them. I live in Cove, you know, and we have the Titanic experience and everything. And the Americans all come to visit Cove, and they come for Paddy's Day. I think it must be their bucket list to come to Ireland.
1: Yeah.
2: But they're going around in raincoats, and we're complaining. And they're absolutely loving it.
1: Yeah.
2: Because it's they love the fact that the climate is so temperate. You know, they don't consider that cold at all. Like, but like as I say, they don't have. And I had a foreign student living with me for a while from Hungary, and she said her brother works in a factory in Hungary.
1: Yeah.
2: And they can't breed in the factory, and by law they have to let them go out for 10 minutes for air, so that they can breathe. That's a government law because they'd be dead otherwise.
1: Be careful what you wish
2: and
1: for.
2: And they
1: people
2: won't.
1: Who think,
2: they have air conditioning, but the company will not put it on because it costs
1: too much money. I just want to bring
2: so
1: in Kieran as well,
2: no
1: Mary,
2: idea.
1: Who's listening to this. Kieran, I mean, should unseasonably warm weather like this, or unseasonably wet weather at other times of the year, or flooding or storms, should they spur us on to more drastic climate action, do you think?
3: I agree with climate change, or climate breakdown, as you call it. I'm no expert in this, I'm just an everyday average person. But what I find silly about the whole thing is, yes, we mightn't be meeting our targets. Most countries in Europe aren't, some are, but most aren't. But, like, no matter whether we meet our targets or not, we're never going to outdo the bad that is being done by the many continents and countries that aren't even remotely attempting to. Like India, Pakistan, China, Indonesia, they're the most top polluted countries in the world, of polluting the world, I suppose, and they don't seem to be doing a damn thing to change that, and we're never going to be able to undo the damage they're doing. So, rather than constantly put pressure on maybe the Irish people or the European people to fix it, why not maybe put plans in place to try and fix those countries put measures in place to try and improve it from there.
1: Comparing Ireland and India is, with all due respect, you use the word silly, so I'll use it as well. It's a bit silly, isn't it? I mean, per capita, per head of population, we're much bigger emitters than India. Per head of population, absolutely. You're responsible for far more emissions than the average Indian. It's just that there's 1.2 billion of them.
3: Yeah, but I'm not just talking about emissions. I'm talking about pollution in general. Like, I'm talking about Delhi, the most polluted city in the world, with the Ganges River being the dirtiest river in the world. And their solution to pollution was dilution. That is literally the slogan by their government at one point. So they're just going to dilute the river.
4: We've gotten to a point in this conversation where we're not only scapegoating countries that are some of the most impacted countries by climate change, we're also doing so in a way that veers towards racist. As has been said, you know, the average Irish person, per capita, our emissions are much, much higher. We also have a higher historical responsibility, as do all European countries, because we have historically emitted more. And there is an allowance within global climate negotiations, and it's complex, but to allow for a certain amount of continued development in countries that have been historically less responsible for climate change, in order to allow them to transition in what we call the just transition, which is a transition that doesn't leave anybody worse off than they were before, but instead brings everybody along with us as we transition to a more sustainable future. So really, the saying just that and other countries that are continually brought up to make this point are just emitting and polluting so much more is a completely false equivalence, first of all, but secondly, actually ignoring the realities of climate change and historical responsibility for emissions, and the fact that, you know, a lot of these countries don't have the infrastructure that we have in order to transition because of the history of colonialism.
1: Kieran, you'll want to respond to that.
3: Yeah, first of all, calling me racist for mentioning a fact. A fact is they are the most polluted countries in the world.
4: It's not a fact. Sorry. It's not a fact, and I didn't call you racist. I said it's veered towards racism, but sorry, I'll let you speak.
3: Yeah, so, well, it is a fact. They're the list of top 15 countries in the world that are most polluted are literally India, Africa, Pakistan, China. Okay?
4: Sorry, did you just say Africa was a country?
3: Continents.
4: But the other things that you listed were not continents.
3: Okay.
4: I'm sorry, I don't think that this is a real list.
3: What I'm trying to say is, can I speak, or are you just going to keep cutting across me? I let you speak, did I not?
1: Yeah, well, Kieran, in fairness, you said countries and you said Africa and then you said continents, but you included Indonesia. Like, I mean, I think she's right.
3: Okay, that was a misplay on words, I guess. Okay. What I'm trying to say is, and I never said they're to blame, but I'm saying, what are we doing as a European, or, you know, whatever conferences you're talking about with the climate change? Like I said, I'm not an expert. I'm an average person. What are we doing to help them implement things? Because surely they can implement wind farms and solar and reduce their emissions, maybe clean up areas rather than just having complete, you know, pits of waste everywhere. I don't know. That's that's what I'm seeing.
1: Would it surprise you, Kieran, to learn that China's the biggest global investor in renewables?
3: But are they also not one of the biggest polluters?
1: They are, again, because there's well over a billion of them. You know, so when you break it down country by country and compare one country to another, you know, it's like saying that Dingle is much safer than Dublin because there's more car crashes in Dublin than Dingle. It's a false equivalence. Sorry, Saoirse.
4: Can I just speak to the question that was asked, because I've been in the rooms where these discussions are being had internationally, and it's a really interesting question as to whether there is more that we can do in order to support countries to build more sustainable infrastructure. And the answer to that question is yes. And that funding, the mechanisms for that funding and for those countries to receive that funding from countries like Ireland, those mechanisms are there. But countries like ours and other countries in Europe and in the global north are not contributing enough money towards those funds for that transition to be made. And that is not the fault of countries that are experiencing the worst impacts of climate change. And the reality is those countries also need funding in order to be able to adapt to the reality of climate change and adapt to what we call loss and damage, which is just the losses and damages that are caused by climate impacts that they're already experiencing. So the need for that money that you've identified is absolutely there, and you're completely right. But unfortunately, our countries are not paying up to those countries in order to do that.
1: Well, listen, on that note, Saoirse, I hope your iced tea or iced coffee is still sufficiently cool after all of that. And Kieran and Mary and Shifra and everybody else, for what it's worth, I hope everybody does enjoy the good weather and enjoys it safely. There is a weather warning, so make sure you heed all of the advice. We'll be back after a quick break.
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6: 51551, the text number, or give me a call on 0818 715815. And Aoife Quinn is on the line. Aoife, what's Friedreich's ataxia?
7: So it is a neurological condition, and it's progressive. So at the minute, let's say my balance and coordination is affected, but eventually my speech, my sight, my hearing will be affected. So yeah, and like people have died from this. It's awful.
6: Sorry to be so blunt so early in the conversation, Aoife, but is there a limited life expectancy with it?
7: They say around like 30 to 40, but again, every case is so different. Like I'm 23 now, and for the age of me with this condition, I'm absolutely blessed. At when I'm still walking, just off balance, my speech is grand, my sight and hearing is grand. But like that, it's just a matter of time before my body starts to deteriorate. Everyone is different.
6: And you know what is it? What's the actual problem?
7: So it's like the nerves and muscles in the body—they're all affected. There's this protein. It's called frataxin, and it just isn't being produced in my body. I will say not enough of it is being produced, so causing, you know, off balance and coordination issues. And so there's drug now at the minute, and prices are being negotiated between the pharmaceutical company, Biogen, and the HSE. So, like, it's just a matter of time before hopefully it will be reimbursed. But between now and then, there's people all over the country that are losing abilities, such as the ability to walk and talk. So I'm really, really praying that it comes soon so I can keep my ability to walk.
6: So there is a treatment at the moment. It's not covered, the cost of it in this country. And I understand you're going to Leinster House tomorrow to argue the case for that to change, is it?
7: I am, yeah. Not so much, I don't think, to argue my case, just to really plead with them. I need as many TDs on my side and of all patients in the country with Friedreich's, just to really, really try and get these negotiations between the HSE and Biogen done as quickly as possible. Like, time is not on our side.
6: Aoife, stay with us because Craig Cody's on the line as well. And Craig, I understand you're going to Leinster House as well tomorrow, are you?
8: Hi, Kieran. How are you doing? Thanks for taking the call. That's right, yes. I've been invited up tomorrow. Unfortunately, my two sons was diagnosed with Friedreich's ataxia. Unfortunately, Rory passed away 8 months ago.
6: Oh, no, I'm so sorry.
8: With the disease? Yeah. Yeah, he's, again, as Aoife was saying, it's different for everyone. Rory wasn't showing any unbalance. Like, he was playing a match that Saturday for his local club, Bordovant, soccer club. And normal day. He just went to bed that night and unfortunately never woke up the next morning. His lower left muscle was thickened, which is one of the diagnoses of Friedreich's ataxia. With Paddy, he's 16. He started losing his balance at 11. Unfortunately, he's going into a wheelchair now. He can no longer walk 10 minutes. That's about it with Padraig. His speech is starting to go a little bit. Now they did put a pacemaker into him in Crumlin just to, you know, just to give him some bit of peace, because he does say every night when he goes to bed, I can feel it off him. Am I going to see you in the morning?
6: Oh, no.
8: Yeah. It's really hard. And there is a SkyClary drug out there, and it's in other countries in Europe, and it is working. And it's you know, we're just hoping that they can get across the line here to give him some bit of hope, like the 200 others that have Friedreich's ataxia. Yeah.
6: For Paddy, Craig, would the drug, would it just arrest the progression? Or would it reverse any of it? How does it work? What would it do?
8: It slows it down 50%. Now I heard it's even 55%. So look, here what he's lost, unfortunately, he'll never get back.
6: Oh.
8: So every day, as Eva was saying, it's a ticking clock. For
6: 20 more years would become 30 more years.
8: You would hope to think that, yes, yes, even 40.
6: Yeah.
8: You know, it can slow the disease by 50%, and that has been proven in America and in Europe, some of the countries in Europe. We're supposed to be a rich country. They have this drug in Cyprus, so look, they can build bicycle sheds. Basically, they can build two bicycle sheds, and that drug could do party for a year.
6: How long has this drug been available? How long have you been aware of it?
8: It came on the market in 2024, I believe.
6: What has it been like knowing the drug is there? And listen, we all accept that there, you know, there are processes, and there have to be processes, and it can't necessarily be a free-for-all. But what has it been like for the last 2 years, watching the progress of the condition for Paddy, knowing the drug is out there?
8: Look, he's well aware himself that the drug is out there, and he's asked me a question, why are the government not helping us? You know, that's hard coming from a 16-year-old. It's like we're going on holidays next month, and this is going to be so that will tell you last month. Last year we were away on holidays in the summer. We're going away this summer for a week, and the wheelchair is coming, so that will tell you.
6: Yeah,
8: we didn't have the wheelchair last year, so that's 12 months.
6: Do you allow yourself to think about what it's going to be like in 12 months' time?
8: Of course. You know, you always think the worst, don't you?
6: Yeah.
8: And you know, we just need a break. You know, and I just can't understand. Whoa, they're so slow with this drug from Biogen, SkyClary. You know, I'm getting a lot of mixed messages between Biogen, HSC, over and back. To be fair. TDs down my area down in Cork, they are behind me. They can't understand it either. So it was raised in the Dáil a couple of times with Padraig O'Sullivan and Ken O'Flynn TD and Thomas Gould. You know, basically a weight loss drug goes through the same system as a wear drug, as an application.
6: Yeah.
8: Like, and they know that there's a problem there. A drug over shelf goes through the same application as a rare disease drug that can save someone.
6: That there should be a version of, you know, planning and critical infrastructure, that there should be kind of a separate track for drugs like this compared to,
8: of course,
6: a weight loss drug.
8: A life-saving drug, yes, yeah. Of course.
6: I should say, we just because you brought up, we did get onto the HSE as well. for their view on this, and that they say that the HC is committed to providing access to as many medicines as possible. Decisions on which medicines are reimbursed by the taxpayer are made on objective scientific

0: that's the responses that they provided. No commitment within them, nor would you necessarily expect to make this drug available. What will you be saying to TDs tomorrow in Leinster House?
1: I think just really emphasising that it's a matter of time before I will say I lose the ability to walk, to speak. Like that, each individual is so different. But like for me, 50%, I know this drug could save my ability to walk, even if it's just for a couple of years.
0: Yeah. Craig, what will you be saying?
2: Well, I'll be pretty much the same as Aoife. I'm not the one that has Friedreich's ataxia. I'm gonna be begging them tomorrow because, I suppose my story is a bit different. I have lost a son. I can't lose my second son. And basically, I'm gonna be begging up there tomorrow.
1: I met Taoiseach a couple of weeks ago, and I said to him, since hearing Craig's story and how Rory passed away one night, you know, on the Saturday he was grand, and just didn't wake up the next day, I said to the Taoiseach how scared I was to go to bed each night, you know, for fear that I wouldn't wake up in the morning. And, like, there's just nothing that can be done for us. And, like, if, you know, any of these policymakers, they had a child going through this, like, it would not take this long.
2: I'm sure anyone in the government, if God forbid, if they were in my situation, I'm sure the drug would be in this country today.
1: It would, yeah. I know it would.
0: Okay. Well, listen, I know that meeting then is happening with some in Leinster House tomorrow, so we'll keep an eye on it, and we'll keep in touch with you both as well, if that's all right, Aoife and Craig, and thanks a million.
2: Yeah, of course.
0: Aoife, thank you as well for speaking to us.
2: Thank you too.
1: Thank you, yeah.
0: And Craig, yeah, thanks a million.
2: Thank you, Kieran.
0: All right.
2: Thank you too. Thank you.
0: Bye-bye. Bye-bye. Back in a moment.
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0: Today's programme was produced by Niamh Hassel. Niall McMonagall was on sound. Richie Byrne, the researcher. Louise Duffy up next, and I will talk to you tomorrow.
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8: Thank you very much, Kieran. We are ready for 1 hour of tunes today. We've got a really special mini session, our first live cover and classic that is coming to you in just a little while. Brand new music from Loa. We have something really special from the album of the week, which comes from Mick Flannery this week, and a whole lot more. So wait right where you are. We'll be back with you right after the news with Ray Kennedy.
9: Louise, thank you and good afternoon from the newsroom. The jury in the trial of the former DUP leader Geoffrey Donaldson on sex offence charges has been sent home for the day. Before being sent home, they were told the case

0: case would begin tomorrow morning at 10:30 when the prosecution would set out its case against Mr. Donaldson. Our Northern correspondent, Conor McCauley, reports.
1: The former DUP leader arrived at Newry Crown Court more than an hour before proceedings were due to start. There was a heavy media presence and the police had erected crowd control barriers around the entrance. It's the first time Geoffrey Donaldson has been seen in public for more than a year. He denies 18 alleged sex offences, including one of rape, between 1985 and 2008, involving two complainants. His wife, Eleanor, is a co-defendant, accused of aiding and abetting her husband's alleged offending. She also denies the charges. She will not participate in the trial, having been deemed medically unfit due to significant concerns about her mental health. Instead, the jury will be asked to hear the evidence against her and decide if she committed the acts she's accused of. She can't be found guilty, but can be acquitted. Conor McCauley, RT News, Newry Crown Court.
0: A status yellow heat warning has been issued for eight counties with record-breaking temperatures forecast for Ireland today. Met Éireann has said that temperatures could rise as high as 30 degrees. Donal Ryan reports.
2: Counties Clare, Kerry, Limerick, Tipperary, Galway, Kilkenny, Laois and Offaly have all been placed under a status yellow heat warning. Met Éireann has warned temperatures above 27 degrees Celsius, with nighttime temperatures above 15 degrees Celsius, are likely for those counties. The warning is in effect until 6 o'clock tomorrow evening, with forest fires a possibility in some areas. The forecaster has also said that a new record for May could be broken today, with temperatures set to top 30 degrees Celsius in some areas. It comes a day after the previous record was broken, after a temperature of 28.6 degrees Celsius was recorded at Shannon Airport yesterday.
0: Sinn Féin has accused the government of taking a wrecking ball to the Occupied Territories Bill by not including services in the legislation. The text of the bill was passed by the Cabinet this morning and it's set to be enacted within weeks. However, in the Dáil this afternoon, the Sinn Féin leader, Mary Lou MacDonald, said the government had stalled, delayed and now gutted the bill. Responding on Taoiseach Micheál Martin said it would be impossible to implement a ban on services because they are intangible.
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0: Another hot day today with dry and sunny conditions for most, with just the outside chance of an isolated shower. Hottest in Munster and South Leinster, though a little cooler in northern parts and in some eastern coastal areas. Highest temperatures of 23 to 30 degrees. That's all we have for you now. Back over to you, Louise.
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5: Good afternoon. Welcome to the show. Louise Duffy with you until 4 o'clock this afternoon. And I've got some beautiful tunes lined up. Some little discoveries, some classics, blasts from the past, all of that between now and 4 o'clock. But we start with the witchy rock goddess, the lady who was the first woman to be inducted into the Rock and Roll Hall of Fame twice. Once with Fleetwood Mac, once as a solo artist. The lady who has mentored and influenced generations of incredible female artists to follow her, the one and only Stevie Nicks. Let's begin with this on her birthday.

And there she is, one of those artists incredibly influenced by Stevie Nicks, Miley Cyrus there. Now, it was such a joy to look at the new Radio 1 Recommends list this week and see Loa's name on there. Loa has got new music. She is really one of the most exciting artists in Ireland. Beautiful voice and incredibly talented. This is her brand new song. For our song 3 today, Keep On Moving, it's Loa.

That is Ezra Collective following Loa. One texter said, don't know where she went, but so glad she's back. Always had a lot of time for Loa. Sunny Beats are kicking today. That was our plan. We wanted the Sunny Beats to kick today, and they will do so. One texter, Paul, said, Louise, I saw Mer and Bradley play live at the Luke Kelly Fest in Smithfield in Dublin on Sunday. Fabulous performer, fantastic musician. She's a wonderful musician. Let's try and get to her today. Right now, though, if you like a bit of this.

0: It's Graham Parsons, it's Bool Las Vegas. Now, on the way, I've got a really special cover and classic. Really special today. You might remember last week, I played Chris Stapleton covering Willie Nelson, and it reminded me of a couple of weeks back, an evening in Glasson, and in a bar, we were having a little family gathering, and there was a guy singing, and he was absolutely wonderful. And we were kind of talking about him and thinking about him since, because he was brilliant. Anyway, I mentioned him yesterday, or last week on the show, and by the powers of social media and radio shout-outs combined, we tracked him down. We have Robbie McManus. His name is Robbie McManus, and he joined me a little earlier on to record the cover of Chris Stapleton. So that is coming up after these.
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0: Now, you are listening to The Louise Duffy Show on RTE Radio 1. And on the show yesterday, we had a lovely session with Molly O'Mahony, and she was talking about her album and how the whole village got behind her to help make the new album, the village of her friends and family. And well, last week I was talking about a village, Glasson Village, and I was saying that the last time I was there for a family gathering, we were in a bar and there was a man singing and he blew us away and we just couldn't get enough of him. And he did a Chris Stapleton song. And so I said on air, you know, we should get that man on the radio. And well, the power of radio shout out. The man is in front of me, yep. Robbie McManus. Welcome.
1: Saying, cheers. Thanks for having me. Yeah, appreciate
0: I'm delighted. So, yeah, luckily your friend was listening and we got in touch and here you are to do a cover.
1: Yeah, why not? Yeah, it's random how things happen.
0: I know. We have to thank my dad because my dad was like, you need to get that guy on the radio. He's awesome. And we love Chris Stapleton. So, anyone who can nail a Chris Stapleton cover is good in my dad and my
1: try anyway. Yeah.
0: So you're from Athlone?
1: Yeah, from Athlone, yeah. Westmead.
0: Gig all around the area?
1: Yeah, everywhere, all over the country, mostly the Midlands, between kind of Galway, Tullamore, somewhere like that. But yeah, I do weddings and all that sort of stuff everywhere, wherever it takes me.
0: What's life like on the road now? That's hard work, isn't it?
1: It can be, yeah. Especially when it's winter time and, you know, bad roads, and it could be 6 a.m, 7 a.m when you get home.
0: And you get home. When was the last time you had a Saturday night off? 23 years ago.
1: Before COVID, maybe.
0: But that's good. You got to work. It's important, isn't it?
1: My time to work is on everyone else's weekends. So
0: I know.
1: That's just how it works.
0: But you can relax then during the week.
1: Yeah. I'm off
0: enjoy
1: on a Tuesday
0: the sunshine.
1: Or
0: exactly. Well, we're so happy you came to see us. So, do you like Chris Stapleton or who do you usually go for?
1: I listen to that literally everything, like from like jazz, like Miles Davis, right through Neil Young, Frank Zappa, and then, you know, even like classic rock and all sorts of stuff. I listen to everything anyways.
0: You named some good names there. A bit of Frank Zappa. We need a bit of that on the radio soon. You might come back next week as well. But anyway, let's go for this week. You're going to do Chris Stapleton. Which one are you going to do?
1: Tennessee Whiskey, yeah.
0: Robbie, thank you for coming up to see us. This is our first live cover.
1: Oh,
0: okay,
1: nice.
0: So the first live cover for the cover classic of a Tuesday, Robbie McManus with Chris Stapleton.
1: Cheers.

That's Chris Stapleton. Before that was Robbie McManus from Athlone. Wonderful reaction to him, and I'm so glad for that. Wow, that guy is fabulous, better than the original. He deserves fame, said Sheila. And Sandra said, you are right, the guy is fantastic. I'd love to listen to more of him. Wasn't he fantastic? That's Robbie McManus. And I'm so glad he drove all the way up to see us today and record that lovely version of Chris Stapleton, Tennessee Whiskey. So if there's some, perhaps there's somebody you know, or there's somebody in your community that you might listen to, they might be in the choir beside you, they might have sung at your wedding, just somebody who you're listening to, or there might be an incredible artist that has been doing live music for the last 23 years, much like Robbie McManus, send them our way, louise@rte.ie, if there's any superstar in your community that you think we should shine a light on. We would love to do that, and lovely to get a cover out of them as well. So that was really lovely. Thank you, Robbie, for that. Now, speaking of good covers, this is I'm With Her, their version of the Adele track.

0: That is I'm With Her, with their version of the Adele track. Obviously, we're going live on one show or another. That is Send My Love. And now, up next, after the break, I want to introduce you to a new artist to this show, Brother Wallace, coming after these.
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4: 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How do temperatures in Ireland compare to the rest of the continent?
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They are the Equals. Now it's time for me to introduce you to Brother Wallace. He is from Georgia, soul singer, pianist. He began his musical journey playing piano in church at the age of 11, formally trained in piano from 6 years old. He directed the church's 100-member choir from the age of 14 and started composing original songs for them. He is something else. This is Brother Wallace.

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But I knew deep down in my heart, love ain't the same.

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So from the soundtrack of Footloose will help you continue those moves.

0: That is Denise Williams. Such a great reaction to Robbie McManus. I'm so glad he came to see us. Love your man from Midlands. He was awesome. What's his name again? Said Margaret. Robbie McManus is the man who joined us to sing a Chris Stapleton song. And again, if there's anybody in your locale, in your community that you think is a shining star, send them our way, louise@rte.ie. But right now, it's time for us to send you in the direction of Drive Time. Up next, we'll talk to you tomorrow.
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12: Hello, you're very welcome. It's Colm O'Mungon.
13: And Katie Hannan here on today's Drive Time. Coming up...
12: Europe feels the heat. How do temperatures in Ireland compare to the rest of the continent?
13: Why has the government's Occupied Territories Bill banned goods but not services from illegal Israeli settlements? We debate.
12: A new autism protocol is launched. What difference will it make for families seeking assessments?
13: The trial of former DUP leader Jeffrey Donaldson began...

0: We'll get the latest from the court in Newry.
1: The deadliest roads and the most dangerous times of day. RTÉ's Jack McCarron reveals new data on traffic collisions.
0: And with the holidays ahead, should teens be paid for doing household chores?
1: You can let us know your thoughts on that by text to 51551, WhatsApp 0870 32 32 32 or drivetime@rte.ie for your emails.
0: And we will accept texts from teenagers as well, I think we should
1: Sadly,
0: say
1: we're
0: there.
1: We're not set up on Snapchat, but yeah.
0: Okay, a status yellow high temperature warning, weather warning, is in effect for 8 counties as temperatures are forecast to hit 30 degrees. Met Éireann said temperatures above 27 degrees, along with nighttime temperatures above 15 degrees, are likely for Clare, Kerry, Limerick, Tipperary, Galway, Kilkenny, Laois and Offaly. For more on this, we are joined now in studio by Gerry Murphy, senior forecaster with Met Éireann. You're very welcome, Gerry. I believe we actually have beaten the record again today.
2: Yes, indeed. Today is even hotter than yesterday. So far, the hottest temperature is at Oak Park in Carlow, and that's 29.7 degrees, just shy of 30 degrees, which is very hot.
0: So 29, but that's the highest temperature that's ever been recorded.
2: That's ever been recorded in Ireland for the month of May.
0: Wow.
2: And as I said, so far, because that could even increase in the next hour or so, but that's a record.
0: That is a record. Now, this yellow warning that's in place at the moment, what does that actually mean?
2: The reason we issue a yellow warning in this instance is, while it's great, we want everyone to enjoy the sunshine, enjoy the good weather, but you issue the yellow warning for people to be aware of a few important points. With temperatures this high, people need to be sun smart, so they need to be aware that they have to wear sunscreen, wear a hat, stay in the shade, stay hydrated. As well as that, for some people, the temperatures above 27 during the day, coupled with temperatures of 15 or 16 degrees at night, can be quite uncomfortable, especially for the very young and the very old. So heat stress needs to be taken into account as well. Then, again, to make people very aware of water safety. As I said, there was a very tragic incident a couple of days ago. So whether it's by the lakes or by the sea, people need to take great care close to water. And then as well as that, the Department of Agriculture, Fisheries and the Marine have issued an orange level advisory for the threat of forest fires or gorse fires. So if people are having picnics, they need to be aware of the dangers of potential fires depending on where they are.
0: Because
2: the ground is dry, there's a lot of heat, anything can basically spark off very easily.
0: Now, is it our imagination or is this absolutely classic? I've got two junior searchers at home looking out as they're doing their study ahead of the exams next week. Do we always get it at this time or does it just feel like that?
2: We get it regularly enough. There's the classic term exam weather, which occurs around this time of year. Now, statistically, May is the sunniest month in Ireland. Not the hottest month, but the sunniest month. So there is generally a good spell of weather sometime around this year. And the saying, a wet and windy May fills the barns full of hay. But you often do not get a wet and windy May. And that's because it can be quite a dry month at times. So this is not unusual that we have a dry, fine spell of weather in May. What is unusual is that it is so hot.
0: Can we keep the barbecues out then for the long weekend? How long is this going to last?
2: It's the really hot weather is going to continue tomorrow Wednesday, and because the wind will come from the east, the temperatures will be highest over the western half of the country. So West Munster, Connacht, parts of the West Midlands will have the highest temperatures tomorrow. Still a possibility of even a record-breaking temperature there. There is a change on the horizon. There will be more cloud moving up from the south during the second half of the day tomorrow, and the possibility of some heavier thundery showers in the late afternoon and evening, especially in parts of Munster and South Connacht. So that's the beginnings of a change. Then as we go to Thursday, we will see the winds switching to a more westerly direction. There'll be a drop in temperatures that range from about 18 degrees in the west to 24 degrees in the east and northeast. And then gradually, as our weather begins once again to come from the west, we see it cooling down with some rain or showers at times over the weekend. So for the really hot weather, the rest of today and tomorrow is when we'll have the very high temperatures, and there'll be a gradual decrease in temperatures from then on.
0: Okay, so if that's what you like, if you like it really hot, get out there and enjoy it while we have it. Gerry Murphy, thanks very much for that. That's Gerry Murphy there, senior forecaster with Met Éireann. I'm also joined on the line now by Dr. Suzanne Kelly, Deputy Medical Director with the Irish College of General Practitioners and a GP in Cork. Good afternoon, Suzanne.
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0: We just heard from Gerry there, temperatures breaking.

0: Records, the highest ever temperature for May being recorded in Carlow today. So what should we be doing now to stay safe and healthy?
1: I think the most important thing is to try and avoid staying out directly in the sun at the hottest part of the day, so particularly between 11 and 4, and because it's where we're going to have the most heat exposure, heating up our skin, and we're going to lose fluid from our body very quickly at that hour of the day. So definitely staying in the shade is the single most important thing you can do.
0: Is there a certain temperature threshold that we need to keep in mind in terms of it go? If it goes beyond that, we need to take certain steps.
1: I think there's a few variables. I mean, if the temperature is above 23, 24 degrees, we're going to feel a little bit more uncomfortable. But particularly with no breeze, we feel it even more intensely, because as our bodies try to discharge the heat, they need that breeze going by to take away the heat from our bodies. So where there's no wind, and there's no real wind at the moment, it feels much more uncomfortable. And also directly under the sun, where the sun is directly heating the skin, will cause damage and make us feel more uncomfortable.
0: And Gerry mentioned it there, but this time of year, and the reason the yellow warnings have been issued by Met Éireann, elderly relatives or the very young, do we need to keep a particular eye out?
1: Yeah, definitely. Healthy adults tend to know that they feel thirsty, that their mouth is dry, but very young babies, young children can't express how hot or uncomfortable they are, and we might not realise it. And plus, with babies, the surface area of their body is much bigger, so they lose fluid much faster through their skin. And with elderly people, they also don't perceive the discomfort of the heat, and they may also be on medication like diuretics, where their body continues to lose fluid through their kidneys that they could well do with holding on it. So they don't feel the thirst, they don't even feel the discomfort of the heat in the same way. So it's even more important to be mindful with the elderly that they're sipping water throughout the day, staying in the shade or indoors with the breeze, and also that they're not wearing lots of layers of heavy clothing that they're used to. I mean, it doesn't seem that long ago it was quite cool. So making sure they've loose cotton clothing, that they don't have a heavy duvet on their bed, you know, that they're allowing that air to circulate is so important.
0: Yeah, the heavy I don't know if we're great here in Ireland for changing the duvet over in the summer from summer weight to winter weight and back again.
1: We don't usually have the variables. Gerry would speak more to that now, but it could be 27 degrees is so unusual. And of course, the hassle of trying to change out your duvet in the evening when you're exhausted. But, you know, you're going to trap your own body.
0: Suzanne, have we lost Suzanne there?
1: Yeah, heavy tog duvet. And
0: sorry, Suzanne.
1: With
0: sorry, Suzanne.
1: Warmer temperatures than the upstairs. Yes.
0: We just dropped you. You just dropped out there for a few seconds. So you were just saying we don't have the variable weather, and it can be such a hassle to change the duvet.
1: Absolutely. And then the upstairs in people's homes is very warm. You know, the air is trapped warm upstairs, so that can even add to the discomfort and the heat.
0: Again, and I do think that's the thing that bothers a lot of people, is not being able to sleep at night, because it's just, we're just not used to these really, really warm nights. And the other reason you mightn't sleep at night, of course, is if you have not been as careful as you should be and you have got some sunburn to deal with.
1: Yeah, so avoiding sunburn is obviously much more important than trying to deal with it. So, like, you know, sun creams are really widely available in inexpensive supermarkets and pharmacies. So applying plenty of sun cream in advance of being outdoors, staying in the shade and wearing clothing will all help. If you're unlucky that you fell asleep in the sun or you didn't apply it well enough, is definitely cooling the skin down is really important. So using cold moisturisers, a coolish shower or bath, and keeping light, loose clothing. But sometimes the damage is done, which is unfortunate. So keeping the skin moisturised and cool over the following days would be important.
0: Yes, I do think that's it. And I think a key one as well, and I still have residual guilt over a particular summer, a very, very hot day many years ago, where kids jumping in and out of the water and drying themselves off and taking off sunscreen with it and not realising that they were exposed. And I think that's a huge thing to remember. Keep reapplying, especially if you're hanging around water.
1: Absolutely. And put a t-shirt on the child if they're on the beach or at a pool. So just put an old t-shirt over them, because really blocking the sun from the skin is so important. Reapplying the sunscreen, taking them back to the shade. I think parents are much more clued in than we were even a few short years ago. And it's so readily available, the sun creams, and really easy to apply. So just keep applying it very frequently during the day. Keep your children hydrated and, you know, try and block their skin from the direct sunlight, because we're not used to it being this hot and sunny. And we've hopefully more days over the summer to enjoy. enjoy being outdoors, but just be doing it safely.
0: Indeed. Well, we are a long way from the going out with baby oil on, hoping to
1: get
0: scarred.
1: I hope so. Or I'll be

0: be taking off their skin cancers in 20 years.
1: Oh my gosh. Oh, okay, well, as you say, we have copped on a lot in terms of sun care at this stage. Great advice there. Thank you. That's Dr. Suzanne Kelly there, Deputy Medical Director with the Irish College of General Practitioners and a GP in Cork.
2: You can let us know where the temperatures are, what they're like where you are, whether you're in Suncroft or Ovens or Newport Furnace or Burnfoot or Boyle or all points in between.
1: See what you're doing there?
2: Yeah. 51551 for your text. 0870 32 32 32 for your WhatsApps. And don't forget to let us know what you think about whether or not teens should be paid to do household chores. One suggestion is should be paid to stay off their phones and do the chores as well. Now, after 5 o'clock, we're going to be debating the Occupied Territories Bill. What should be in it, what shouldn't be in it. It came up for discussion at leaders' questions today in the Dáil, but outside the building this afternoon, dozens of people gathered for a protest, and they're against the decision by the Football Association of Ireland to play Israel in the UEFA Nations League later this year. Our reporter Una Kelly was at the protest. Una, good evening to you.
3: Good evening, Colin.
2: The prospect of these fixtures has generated significant controversy, to be fair to say.
3: Yes, Colm, it's been a real intertwining of sport and politics since this draw was made in February. Ireland is due to play Israel in an away game at the end of September and then host Israel for a home game in the Aviva on the 4th of October. Now, the FAI has said the Irish team has no choice but to fulfil the fixtures and said there would be serious consequences from forfeiting the games, which they said would materially harm the long-term sporting interests of Irish football. Meanwhile, Taoiseach Micheál Martin said in February that he believed the FAI had taken the correct decision, but several figures within politics and Irish football have been calling for the FAI to boycott the game, particularly in light of the humanitarian situation in Gaza. Now, for its own part, Israel has regularly denied its actions in Gaza amount to genocide, and they say they're justified as a means of self-defence. But the protesters here today said it would be unconscionable for the game to go ahead. And so dozens of people, organised by the Ireland-Palestine Solidarity Campaign, gathered outside Leinster House with chants of "Stop the Game." Helen Mahoney is a member of that campaign group, and she told me why they had come to protest.
4: So the protest today was called to say very clearly to the government that they have to take action to stop the game going ahead between Ireland, the two games going ahead between Ireland and Israel in October and September. It's absolutely unconscionable. Hundreds of footballers alone have been killed, so many children maimed and injured, the ethnic cleansing in the West Bank, all being carried out by Israel. So it is absolutely wrong and unconscionable to treat them as a normal state who can participate in sports activities. It's very important to show that Israel does not have impunity. The ordinary people in Ireland are really strongly behind the campaign for the match not to go ahead. And it's very important, if FAI and the sporting bodies don't take that decision, that the government take the decision.
2: And that's Helen Mahoney there from the Ireland-Palestine Solidarity Campaign. Una, tricky situation for the players.
3: It could be, yes, but Stuart Gilhooley, who's a legal advisor to the Professional Footballers Association of Ireland, he spoke at the protest today and he said the pressure should not be put on the players themselves.
5: We've been running part of the Stop the Game campaign. I've been part of it. We certainly believe in the Professional Football Association. The game should not go ahead. We've surveyed our members. 63% of the players involved in the League of Ireland have said they don't want this game to go ahead. So we believe strongly they shouldn't go ahead for moral and safety reasons.
6: What do you make of the argument that it's not fair on players to put pressure on them to not play the game?
5: Yeah, I think that is correct. I don't think players should have pressure on them to play the game. I think the FAI should make the decision. Should make the right decision, which is not to go ahead with it. I don't think individual players should be pressured not to play the game. It shouldn't be their decision. They should do whatever the FAI decides, and they should do, and they will do that, I'm sure.
6: And the FAI has said that they have been in contact with UEFA. They've said that they'll be facing fines if they don't meet the fixture.
5: Well, the FAI have said that, I mean, but like, we don't know what that fine would be. We don't know if it'd be a large fine or a small fine, or if it'd be a fine at all. As far as I'm aware, they've said that the only real sanction they're looking to face is the loss of points, and I really don't think that should be a factor in our decision.

0: decision. For a start, I don't think it's particularly likely that we're going to get all 6 points anyway. But even if that is the case, it shouldn't be the main thinking here. The thinking here is whether it's morally right to play the game or not.
1: What about the argument that some people make that sport and politics should be separate?
0: I think that's an odious argument. I just don't accept it. I don't accept it in this case particularly because we're talking here about the genocide of innocent people, and that's not politics. That's genocide. It's war. It's killing, and it's wrong. So I just don't accept it as the same thing at all. And I think that argument is just specious.
1: It's a few months away now until the fixture. Over the next few months, what are the plans?
0: Plans are to bring a motion to the FAI EGM to have the game stopped. Whether that passes or not is a matter we'll have to see. Then it's a question of whether the FAI take that on board or not. They've said they won't, but I hope that they will listen to a majority of the football community if that's the way it goes.
2: Stuart Cahooley there from the Professional Footballers Association of Ireland. Couple of listeners in touch to 0870 32 32 32 by WhatsApp. Ireland should play against Israel or get out of the competition, says Michael. And somebody else says the game should go ahead. Leave geopolitics aside, says Joe. Two people in favour of the game going ahead. But Una, what were football fans where you are at the protest saying?
3: Yes, well, Colm, as you heard there is a range of opinion on the issue, but the football fans themselves who attended the protest, as you might imagine, said that in their opinion, the majority of fans don't want the games to go ahead. Ken Powell is from the group, the League of Ireland Fans for Palestine.
4: It's just completely unconscionable that these games against Israel could take place. I mean, our group, we have, we're just a bunch of friends, mostly supporting Dublin-based clubs. I was actually born in Sligo, so I'm a Sligo Rovers supporter, which I get quite a lot of slagging about. But we've members from St. Pat's, we've members from Shelburne, from Bowes, and from Shamrock Rovers. And I was actually up at the Shamrock Rovers-Sligo Rovers match on Friday night, and we were just doing a little bit of leafleting and talking with the supporters going into the ground, and we didn't hear one dissenting voice. None of the fans want this game to go ahead. Like, people's lives are more important than points. What about the 1,000 athletes and coaches, including 421 football players, who have been slaughtered in Gaza? Like, they're dead. They have no opportunity to continue their careers.
1: We saw earlier this year Ireland boycotted the Eurovision. What did you think about that?
4: Well, I was hugely supportive of that. I would have been part of the IPSC campaign for many, many years, not just this year, campaigning that about Israel shouldn't be allowed into the Eurovision. And it's hypocrisy if we go ahead now and play the football.
1: It's really up to UEFA about the fixtures and whether or not they're going ahead. So who's the message aimed at?
4: Well, the reason we're here outside Leinster House today is we believe that if the Irish government told the FAI to not play these fixtures, there would be no games. We also believe that if the FAI showed some mettle, they could take the decision. We can't have any faith in UEFA.
2: And that was Ken Powell there from League of Ireland Fans for Palestine speaking to you outside of Leinster House. Una, what's the FAI saying in response to all you've been hearing?
3: Well, the FAI has said that they will fulfil these fixtures. They said that in 2025, a motion was proposed by members of the FAI General Assembly to vote on issuing a formal request to UEFA for the suspension of the Israeli Football Association from UEFA competitions. They say they then submitted the motion in November 2025, and they say the consultation has taken place with UEFA, but the association does recognise that UEFA regulations outline that if Ireland were not to fulfil these fixtures, there would be disciplinary measures, including potential disqualification from the competition.
2: All right, well, we'll be returning to related matters in the Occupied Territories Bill debate after 5 o'clock. But for now, Una Kelly, thanks very much.
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0: Yes, dirty cash there, but does money talk when it comes to teenagers and chores? With the summer year, school year winding down, teenagers suddenly find themselves with plenty of free time. 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I'm joined now by Sinead Fox, mum of three and blogger at bumblesofrise.com. Sinead, where do you stand on this?
1: Hi, Katie. Well, I have almost three teenagers. My youngest will be 13 in a couple of weeks, and I absolutely do not pay them for doing household tasks because I'm training them to be good humans. And they need to, we kind of, in our house, we work together. We're a family of five. We work together. And they don't pay me to empty the dishwasher, so I'm not going to do it either. So I'm trying to make them fully responsible and accountable.
0: Okay, let's go right down. Do they get pocket money?
1: They get money, so they get lunch money weekly. My eldest has a part-time job himself. We don't give them a set amount each week, but if there is something going on, money is given for it. But they have to think about whether they want to ask, which is kind of where our think before you spend kind of comes into it. I suppose there's less opportunity to waste it. Then if we're going, like we live in Gorey, if we're going up to the Big Smoke, going to Dundrum or something like that, there will be extra money deposited on Revolut or things at that stage. So,
0: but that is not attached to an actual delivery of some.
1: No. Everyone has to weigh in. We all work, you know.
2: If there's under delivery, do they suffer though?
1: You see, I was just thinking that actually there can be kind of, now you won't get the money for the 99 if you're going to the beach tomorrow, unless, you know. But we kind of do it more kind of, you know, you get the jobs done and then you're free. So that,

0: especially like my two eldest obviously will be off for the summer like next week. And what we kind of say is, yeah, absolutely, you can do whatever with your friends, but before you leave, the dishwasher has to be empty to get that first wash out on the line. You know, those kind of things. So it's incentivized them. They know that they have to do something, that they can't just have the life we want, I suppose, while we're slaving away.
1: I suppose, and listeners can chime in on this, 51551 for your text and 0870 32 32 32 for your WhatsApps. What about over and above the normal stuff? I mean, what if they actually proactively went, Grant, I know how to iron, I'm not just doing my own t-shirt, I'll do the full basket, or I'll go out and scrape down and paint a few windowsills, or I'll wash the windows. Like stuff that some people actually get somebody in and
0: That's a really good example, Colin. We were talking about that actually at home last night. If it's something that I would normally get somebody in to do, then you could see kind of the benefit of it. And like, look, different things work in different houses. Do you know, we have a robot mower that mows the grass, so there isn't that much of that to be done. But again, like, if you think about it, say my eldest is 17, he'll go off to college this, you know, next year. I want him to know that he has to clean up after himself, that nobody else is going to come and do it. And I think that's really important. I think we've all had horror housemates over the years, and some people, you know, that just don't take accountability for it. If they're trying to earn a few quid, I'm more likely to give it to them and say, well, look, that fence needs painting. You know, those awful fences that like go through both sides, they're really fiddly. So things like that, I could certainly kind of incentivize them that way.
2: I wonder, like, certainly growing up in a house with a very big house of kids, there was a divide in terms of what the girls were expected to do and what the boys were expected to do or not expected to do in many houses.
1: Why are you looking at me when you're saying that?
2: We haven't had a chance to have this conversation, yeah, actually. So
1: I come from a house, I grew up in a house of all boys, so there was no division there. But yeah, so look.
2: So this is why you're so beautifully raised.
0: Well, I'm the eldest.
1: If you say so, yeah.
2: Oh, you are the, oh my God, the girl, yeah, eldest of six. You had to do, yeah, a lot, Sinead.
0: Yeah, but like we all, I mean, to be fair, my mom did get us all to do stuff going along. Like there was, I suppose the same as in my house now. Nobody leaves the table. That you bring your plate over, we all wash up together. Someone does the floor, someone does the counters, and everyone is done in 15 minutes instead of, you know, the adults doing it for an hour. And then if there's a day, like the way it works with kids, somebody has GA training, somebody is working, somebody's whatever, it'll balance out. Now, my kids are very quick to say if one of them isn't doing as much. So that's good. They keep us very much on the straight and narrow. Yeah. Like he's, you know.
1: Well, we used to divide up. There was one job, there was washing up, drying up, and there was putting away. Yeah, yeah. Or if there was only two, it was drying up and putting away. But there was one individual who would let the dishes drip dry because it was washed, yeah, in hot water. So the washer up got so resentful, he used to get a big jug of cold water and pour it over the dishes after he'd washed them in hot, just so they wouldn't be able to effectively drip dry. And the other fellow would have to dry up and put away as well. So.
0: Sibling love.
2: Is it not a good way, though, to teach kids that there is a value in money and in doing chores around the place? Well, that, you know, matching effort with revenue.
0: And my eldest has a part-time job since he was 16. So that's, I suppose, where he gets that from. And he's also learning about tax, which is really important. Everything you earn isn't everything you get, you know, so things like that when they're like, you know, he got his first job in TY, so he's working away with that. He knows that his money has to last him. So I let his employers look after that end of things, I suppose. But, you know, different things work for different families.
1: You should be charging them for teaching them life skills, really, Sinead. That's the conclusion we draw from this one. I'll bring that home this evening. All right, Sinead Fox from bumblesofrice.com. Thank you very much for that. Somebody saying teens being paid for chores. I think if teenagers get paid for chores, they should then pay for their meals and other things provided for them, presumably out of that money. All right, coming up between now and 6 o'clock, the government wants the Occupied Territories Bill enacted before the summer recess, but what will it change? Fianna Fáil and the Social Democrats are going to debate that. And yesterday, Shannon in County Clare set a new temperature record for May. It's been broken today. John Cook is out and about to take the temperature there, plus from Mambo number 5 to Big Sur, what makes the perfect summer hit?
2: I have a few ideas on that one. Now, the HSE has announced a new autism assessment protocol, which it says will offer a standardised and more specialised route for assessment for children and young people and adults. It will begin to be rolled out in the HSE and HSE-funded services from July. The HSE said the protocol for clinicians will introduce a

0: tiered approach to autism assessment, which aligns with research evidence that some presentations of autism are easier to identify than are others. For more on this, I'm joined now from our Iraq the studio by Emer Higgins, Minister of State with Responsibility for Disability and Fine Gael TD for Dublin Midwest. Good afternoon, Minister.
1: Good afternoon, Katie. Thanks so much for having me on.
0: Well, can you just talk us through what is changing here?
1: Yeah, so I suppose the current situation, and your listeners might be interested to know, is that 40% of children who are diagnosed with a disability are diagnosed as autistic. So in response to that, the HSE has developed a specific autism assessment and intervention pathways protocol. It's basically a single national standard autism assessment, and it's going to be available right across the HSE. So whether you're in primary care, whether you're in one of our disability teams, or whether you're linked in with a mental health service, this will be the new standardised way of getting an assessment for autism. I suppose at the heart of this are people, their children, children with disabilities, their families. And as Minister for Disability, I've been in this role for 6 months now, and everywhere I go, I get feedback from parents that the current system isn't working. They tell me that it's really difficult to navigate. And these are parents that are already under a lot of pressure, and they feel that they're fighting the system instead of being supported by the system. So this protocol has been developed specifically for parents who have children who are presenting as potentially autistic. As we know, there's high volumes of this. It's been developed over 5 years with clinicians, the HSE, with officials in my own department, but most importantly, with advocates and with autistic people themselves. And this is really going to help change things.
0: And I was listening to one of those advocates, Adam Harris, the CEO of the autism charity, As I Am, on the News at One, speaking today. He was saying that, you know, describing exactly what you were saying there about this policy, but he was saying that it's not going to make a difference around waiting times for all those people. And we know there is 22,000 of them who are waiting for an assessment as of now. Is that the case?
1: So you have a legal entitlement to an assessment of need, and this won't change that. But what it does do is offer a path for children, and indeed adults, but specifically for children also, who are presenting as potentially autistic. And this will, of course, take time. We do expect to see reductions in terms of applicants.
0: Sorry to cut across you, but this is so important for so many people.
1: Course.
0: Is it going to speed up? Is it going to make get families assessments faster? Will it get those waiting lists down faster? Is that what this is about?
1: It's about providing a specific response from an autistic perspective. And that's because we now know that 40% of children who are diagnosed with a disability are diagnosed as autistic. So this will help people in that situation get a quicker diagnosis. Absolutely will indeed. It's going to connect the systems, which, as we know, aren't really talking to each other in the way that we would like at the moment. It's going to mean consistency when it comes to clinical approach. And it's going to provide certainty for parents and families as to what the pathway is. So it's a three-tiered system. I mean, ultimately what we're doing is we're replacing uncertainty with a clear clinical protocol.
0: Is this being resourced?
1: Absolutely, yes. So we're resourcing this with in-reach teams. We've 20 HSE regions in the country, and we will recruit between this year and next year an in-reach team of three clinicians and a support staff member. For each of those, we'll do 11 of those this year and 9 next year.
0: Because we keep being told that it's very difficult to get the staff for all of this. Are you confident you'll be able to resource those teams?
1: Yeah, we are. And I suppose that's because we're also increasing the number of college places, and we're also now hiring directly, we're recruiting directly from colleges, and that's happening. The HSE are doing that at the moment. So we expect there to be good pipelines. We expect people to be interested in these roles. And ultimately, what we're also going to do is train people who are currently within the HSE on this protocol. We're going to have implementation workshops. Many trainings have already begun, and we will roll those out over the next coming weeks and months to ensure that this is a protocol that is widely adopted, because that's the next step. It's one thing to launch it. It's another thing to ensure that this becomes embedded right across our HSE. And that's something I'm determined to ensure happens.
0: I'm reading in the Irish Independent today that this new one-stop shop for diagnosis, that's how they're referring to this new protocol, that it will be a standardised yardstick which officials hope will weed out self-appointed assessors who tell patients what they want to hear. Is that what this is about?
1: No, it's not. And I don't know where

0: that quote came from or who that came from, but I suppose just to be very specific, what we're doing here is we are adding capacity. We're not taking it away. And there's absolutely no change from an assessment of need perspective. That remains statutory and right. What we're doing here is we're going to meet people where they are at. We know that one size doesn't fit all. That's why we have new tiered system, which is based on clinical guidelines and indeed international expertise. There'll be a kind of tier one is for straightforward cases that may be a more clearer presentation of autism. And then we'll have two other tiers where you may need additional multidisciplinary assessments or perhaps even in-depth multidisciplinary assessments. But this is about being able to provide people with certainty, much clearer and with a pathway to support much, much clearer. It's about empowering clinicians instead of limiting them. And more importantly, okay, it's about supporting families and children instead of overwhelming them. That's what this has to be about, children at the heart of this.
1: Okay, we're going to have to leave it there for now. Minister Emer Higgins, Minister of State with responsibility for disability, many thanks.
2: Now, as you were hearing at the start of the programme, record temperatures in Ireland, over 29 degrees today. Elsewhere in Europe, the heat has also gone up a level, and sadly news from the UK that four teenagers have drowned in England since Sunday in heatwave. That's according to local authorities there. Part of Spain, France and Italy are experiencing unusually high temperatures, with some areas pushing towards the heatwave territory. So we're going to have a look around and see what's happening on the continent. And we're going to go to Madrid first. Sarah Morris is a freelance journalist in Spain. Sarah, good evening to you.
3: Good evening.
2: I don't know whether to congratulate or commiserate with you. Spain is one of the hottest parts of Europe at the moment. Temperatures hitting nearly 40 in late May. Seems unusually early maybe for that. What are conditions like where you are?
3: 31 degrees where I am, and it seems as if it arrived overnight. I just basically went from last week having a duvet on the bed to having to sleep with a sheet. So it's the radical change that we're used to in a way in Madrid, but it does seem to be coming earlier, and the weather forecasters are basically confirming that. They're saying normally you wouldn't get this temperature in some parts of the country until around July.
2: Okay, Irish rugby teams playing in the north of Spain there over the bygone weekend. Temperatures up around 30 there as well. So that covers the north and the middle. What about the south of Spain? What are temperatures like there?
3: The south is always one of the hottest parts. Seville's going to touch 38 degrees, Cordoba 36, but it's all over. And for it to go to the north is pretty dramatic. Santander, for instance, even hotter than Madrid. So it's difficult to avoid it, really. Probably Galicia, the coolest part to take shelter.
2: Is there a sense that things are getting hotter earlier in Spain over the last while?
3: There definitely is, and I've seen a study by the Polytechnic University of Catalonia, which basically says the summer days are about 2.5 months longer. So it is a fact. It's not just something that we're feeling. It's starting earlier and earlier. And Spain is really on the sharp edge of climate change. We're seeing that some cities are reporting a rise of 3.54 degrees on their average temperatures.
2: And Sarah, we've obviously seen wildfires in previous summers, difficult summers in cities as well. So there's been a bit more planning around mitigating the effects of the heat. What are we seeing at the moment in terms of warnings being given out or precautions being taken for residents and tourists?
3: Well, tourists are being told all the time by their hotels and by anybody that comes in contact with them that they should stay out of the direct sun between 12 and 6 and really cut down on alcoholic drinks, sugary drinks. Lots of updates and apps are being put out by the emergency services. And a few days ago, the Prime Minister Pedro Sanchez said they'd be taking on more firefighters and giving them more of those planes that drop water over areas that are burning. But the campaigns start earlier and earlier every year, and firefighters constantly complaining that they need more of them and more continuous contracts throughout the year just to make sure that they can avoid what happened last year, which was that the forest fires were the worst in about three decades.
2: Okay, Sarah Morris in Madrid, thanks very much for that. Sharon Gaffney from France 24 is with us. She's in Paris. Sharon, good evening to you.
4: Hi, Colin. How are you?
2: I'm good, thanks. Paris caught up in an unusually early heat spell at the moment. Can you describe what it's been like, what you've been dealing with over the last few days, and how hot it's been?

0: Well, it's currently 33 degrees, Colm. I have to say, some people are actually enjoying the hot weather. You are seeing a few people, not too many, and I definitely wouldn't be among them, out in parks sunbathing. But, you know, for a lot of people here, it's similar to Madrid, but people here in France not quite as used to it as Spanish people would be. It's about 15 degrees higher than it normally would be, Colm, at this time of year. So it's, you know, lovely if you're on a beach, on holidays, but it's difficult in the city centre. You know, you're going about your ordinary day. A lot of places here, anyone who's been to Paris will know, you know, the buildings, a lot of them, even offices, restaurants, shops, they're not all air conditioned, you know, public transport, not very cool either, especially, you know, getting busy here with a lot of tourists here. So it's been difficult. The only grace, I would say, is that it's not particularly humid. So it's actually quite a dry heat. And at night as well, Colm, it's cooler. Like during heat waves, it's quite been very intense ones last summer, for example, it will get very, very hot overnight. But this week, it's been kind of temperatures below 20 degrees. So getting to sleep, it hasn't been as difficult, in my experience anyway, as during previous heat waves. But having said that, you know, it's still very serious, particularly for vulnerable people. We've actually had at least 8 deaths linked to the heat wave. Now, 5 of them were people who unfortunately got into difficulty while out swimming, but 2 of them were directly linked to the heat wave. A man here in Paris in his 50s passed away, had a heart failure during a 10-kilometre race. There was also a woman in Lyon. So, you know, authorities urging people, even if you think you're fit and healthy, take care, because you just don't always know how your body's going to react. And also, it was quite cool here, actually, and wet up to about 2 weeks ago. So it's been difficult to kind of acclimatise to it this time around, Colm. It's come much, much earlier than we would have been expecting.
1: Okay, and people who can't avoid the heat include players in the French Open. Any changes made there in terms of water breaks or time of day that matches are going on at?
0: Yeah, very difficult for the players. I guess they're athletes, they're a little bit more used to it. But also you have to think of the spectators there, Colm. It's very, very hot. It's not far from where I am now, actually. So what they do there is they kind of put in formal heat protocols during these heat waves. Also on site, you know, they've got extra bottles of water, they've got cooling packs for the players. There's fountains set up and shaded areas for the spectators. But there was actually one Canadian player who was forced to retire from a match because of the heat, and also a ball girl who got into a little bit of difficulty. But because, as I said, that kind of humidity isn't accompanying, thankfully, this heat, those kind of more formal measures haven't actually been introduced yet at the French Open. But they can also put the roof on some of the courts as well when things do get really hot. But yeah, very difficult for spectators and for players, but like I said, not as humid. So the full protocol hasn't actually been introduced yet.
1: Okay, Sharon, thanks very much for that. That's France 24. Sharon Gaffney joining us from Paris. To Rome now, and the Rome correspondent for The Telegraph, Nick Squires, is on the line. Nick, how hot is it there?
2: It's pretty hot, I can tell you. It's 32 degrees today. We have official heat warnings in place for 12 cities, and that includes Florence, Rome, where I am, Turin, Venice, Bologna, a number of other cities around the country. Tomorrow's going to be 33 degrees. It's going to continue all week, we're told. And I've just done I work in the Foreign Press Club right in the middle of Rome, and I've just strolled over to the Colosseum, which is about half a kilometre away, and it's baking hot out there. And you can see that tourists are struggling. They're sort of trying to keep to the shade of trees and buildings, and they're just sort of slumped on stone benches and steps, just trying to catch their breath. It's really warm, and it's really unexpected.
1: Right, if it's bad for them, think about the poor gladiators as well, Nick. But what kind of warnings are being given out? What precautions are people being asked to take?
2: So the sort of advice that the authorities are giving is fairly obvious, really. It's common sense, but avoid going out in the hottest part of the day, as we heard from Paris to Madrid. Stay out of direct sunlight if you possibly can. Refrain from physical activity in the hottest hours of the day. Keep drinking the water. Obviously, don't leave kids or pets in cars if you go shopping or something like that. And check on elderly neighbours, particularly if they live alone.
1: And what's the sense of it, Nick, in terms of how the heat people are feeling now? Are there concerns about how hot it might get next month and indeed the month after?
2: Yes, I think there is, because this is the heat that we're experiencing

0: right now is the sort of heat that you'd expect in July and August. Having said that, as we heard, I think, from both Madrid and Paris, it's a little bit unpredictable in that a week ago, people were wearing scarves and jackets. We had quite a cool spring. And in fact, last week, I took a day off and drove about an hour and a half north of Rome to a mountain, and it was smothered in snow, and I was up to my knees in snow. I mean, it looked like the Dolomites or the Alps. So I think it's the suddenness of this heat wave which has really caught people by surprise. I think people, Italians, are hoping that these temperatures won't continue from now continuously through till July and August, that there will be a dip in the temperature. But certainly this week it's going to be roasting hot.
1: Nick, thanks very much. That's Nick Squires, Rome correspondent with the Telegraph. Yeah, as he says, the suddenness of that change being referred to as a weather whiplash, I saw in one newspaper today. So,
2: yeah, it's hot, hot, hot. Now, coming up from Mambo number 5 to Kingfisher's Killer, what makes a summer hit? That's next.
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0: Now, as if you needed telling, that's Kingfisher and last year's massive summer viral hit, Kill It. I don't know whether you call that a summer hit even, because I think every child in the country nearly has been singing it ever since. But what summer...
1: tied to the championship, though, you say, kind of.
2: Yeah.
0: Now, if you come from a parish where your jerseys are green and white, you get extra bang for your buck as well. So what summer anthem will be soundtracking our barbecues and trips to the beach this year? Well, we're joined now by culture journalist Dee Reddy. Dee, thanks for coming in.
2: Thank you. And what a perfect day to be discussing summer songs.
0: Yes, hiding in a grey-walled dungeon.
2: Yeah, indeed.
0: Yeah. What makes the song of the summer, Dee?
2: Yeah, I mean, look, there's a couple of elements to it. This was a really fun one to research, actually, because I realised in doing so that the concept of a summer song is much older than you would think. It actually, the first reference of it that can be found is in 1910, where the New York Tribune published an article where they said the roof gardens are opening and the summer show begins. What will it be this season? Will it be humorous? Will it be sentimental? Will it be unmitigated trash? Will it at least be bearable in text or music or both? And I think that's so interesting, because while the actual delivery of the music, because this would have been, they were talking about sheet music as opposed to recorded music, well, the delivery of the concept of a summer song has certainly changed, and is nowadays probably as much about TikTok as it is about the charts. The actual concept of it being potentially humorous, or will it at least be bearable, that part I don't think has changed at all.
1: No, and you have a great one. The New York Times definition of what

0: a summer song has to have a hit.
1: So this is back in 1995. They basically said that it has to be released in the summer. It has to be able to be summarized in the length of a t-shirt slogan, and it has to enter your mind and stay there forever. So the Kingfisher one that you played at the top of the item there certainly hits that mark, I think.
2: Yeah, the Bryan Adams one.
0: Summer of 69?
2: No, the other one that was on the Robin Hood soundtrack that lasted for 16 weeks.
1: I
2: can't get that one out of my head.
1: Everything I do. My goodness, yeah, because that dominated the Irish charts.
2: Yeah.
0: When you think of summer songs, though, there's a beat that you think of, isn't there? That kind of Latino, the bit of reggae, all of that.
1: Yeah, there's certain genres, I think, that really lend themselves to it. Like if you were to hear, you know, a steel drum in the depths of winter, it might not be putting you in the holiday mood, but you know, your kind of common instruments might be, and they're quite diverse. You've got like the ukulele, the steel drum, the acoustic guitar, marimba, vibraphone, and then those genres that really, really kind of match it would be like Latino, reggae, Europop though as well, and Italian disco. And I think the Europop one really hits for people in this part of the world, because so many of us would have gone on holidays and heard something played on repeat in a Spanish or a French bar, and then maybe even brought home the CD or the cassette with us.
0: Well, let's hear one that you think of: coconut and tins of lint.

0: That's total summer.
1: Absolutely. And I sorry, little side note about this song is that Stephen King, the author, became so obsessed with it and used to play. He had a dance and instrumental extended CD mix of it. He used to play it while he was writing one of his novels, to the point that his wife actually threatened him with divorce.
2: But probably given Shining, was it?
1: But given it was the dance remix, I kind of have to side with Mrs. King there.
0: It's a remake of a 1949 hit.
1: Yeah, yeah. I mean, and there's loads like that. But and he kind of, like, he obviously made, and a big one with that as well is he brought it up to the current day as it was then, but he added a really, really easy to learn dance as well. And I think that's an aspect you don't, well, actually, sorry, with TikTok, you do see it quite a lot nowadays, where there's that easy to replicate, where everyone, you know, from the toddler to the granny can actually dance along with
2: Saturday
1: it.
2: Night.
1: Yeah, exactly. Mm. Even people like myself who have two left feet.
2: Here's one. We've heard, obviously, with the decommissioning of the 46A Bagatelle, Summer in Dublin, and that was one, but The Thrills.
1: The Thrills, yeah.
2: I mean, give it a lash before we talk about it.

0: On a Beach Boys-esque sound from a Dublin band, The Thrills, that was Big Sur. It's kind of
1: the ultimate summer hit in that, like, a lot of us, we go abroad and we bring home a song we like with us. They went abroad, spent a J1 in San Diego and brought back a whole album that they wrote and made themselves.
2: Yeah, and it just has that real, that California
1: Surely, they even actually performed in an episode of The O.C. I remember seeing it. Like, huge at the time. And those soundtracks from The O.C. back in the day used to be a great way of getting summer
0: kind of a
1: tunes.
0: Launch pad, yeah.
1: Californian sun-drenched songs.
2: But, you know, you were saying Bagatelle, the other, that Summer in Dublin one. But, I mean, there's some brilliant, like, other ones. I was like, Mondays, July.
1: Absolutely. Limiting himself to 1 month there, though, unfortunately.
2: But still, you always hear it.
1: You do.
0: And then
1: you
0: there's
1: do.
0: The one you don't like, which we mentioned, the Brian Adams one that was on for 16 weeks. Some people loved it, obviously, because it stayed at the top of the charts for 16 weeks. And some people were sick of it, like me, after about a week. But we can get sick of them, can't we?
1: Well, I think that's the thing. They are ultimately earworms. So, the problem with it is once you've heard it over and over and over and over again, it does become really monotonous and

0: because they literally inspire some sort of a craze or being a viral hit, it just gets a bit much. I mean, I think by the time Linda Martin was covering Get Lucky by Daft Punk, we were all over it, but it just happens.
1: Wow, that's a memory.

0: Tony girl, do you?
1: I'm not. I don't think so. No, this is actually a love letter. He says it himself. This is a love letter to the girls that he grew up with in Carlow Town, who would have loved their Sally Hansen tan, and it was big hair, loads of makeup. So it's a bit of a kind of Europop dance banger through the Irish lens. So I think it could do well.
2: And kind of country, because that was the thing.
1: Yes, exactly.
2: We didn't say that. Country is another thing that you kind 100%. Of think summer.
1: Yeah, absolutely is. There's loads of examples of that. I'm sure we're seeing country become more and more popular with younger people nowadays, and everyone's at it. You know, Sabrina Carpenter to Beyonce even.
0: There's two t-shirt slogans in it. You could have a t-shirt that says sexy tig or tony girl.
1: Well, maybe front and back.
0: Yeah. All right.
2: What's your favourite summer song?
0: Favourite summer song? Kinks, Blazing on a Sunny Afternoon.
1: Oh, lovely.
0: Yeah, that'd be...
2: What about yours?
1: Oh, California Soul. That's a great one as well.
2: Yeah, our California Dreamer.
1: Yeah, I mean, if it's got California actually mentioned in the references, that's in the lyrics, it's usually a good sign.
2: Okay, that's it. Great. Thanks for that. That's Dee Reddy, culture journalist there. Coming up, we will be talking about what now for the Occupied Territories Bill, Fianna Fáil and the Social Democrats will debate.
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0: Cabinet approves an Occupied Territories Bill. What impact will it have? We'll debate that.
2: The trial of the former leader of the DUP, Geoffrey Donaldson, begins in Newry. We'll have the latest upon that.
0: What are the deadliest roads and the most dangerous times of day for collisions? Primetime's Jack McCarron on what newly mapped data reveals.
2: And John Cook sees how people are coping with the soaring temperatures in the Midwest.
0: But first, the news read now by Ray Kennedy.
12: Colin, thank you and good evening from the newsroom. The jury in the trial of former DUP leader Geoffrey Donaldson on sex offence charges has been sent home for the day. The jury was told the case would begin tomorrow morning at 10:30 when the prosecution would set out its case against Mr. Donaldson. He has pleaded not guilty to 18 charges, including one of rape, 4 counts of gross indecency and 13 charges of indecent assault. Mr. Donaldson's wife Eleanor denies 5 charges, including aiding and abetting her husband's alleged offending. She's been deemed medically unfit to participate in a criminal trial and will instead face what's called a trial of facts. The jury will be asked to decide whether she committed the offences she has been charged with. They cannot find her guilty, but they can acquit. The case at Newry Crown Court is expected to last around 4 weeks. Sinn Féin has accused the government of taking a wrecking ball to the Occupied Territories Bill by not including services in the legislation. The text of the bill was passed by the Cabinet this morning and is set to be enacted within weeks.

0: However, in the Dáil this afternoon, the Sinn Féin leader, Mary Lou MacDonald, said the government had stalled, delayed and now gutted the bill. Responding, Taoiseach Micheál Martin said it would be impossible to implement a ban on services because they are intangible.
1: Excluding services and pushing forward with hollowed out legislation is a cop-out and a dangerous one. It can't happen, Taoiseach. Services along with goods must be banned.
2: In terms of services and first of all on goods,
3: just allow the
2: goods
3: distribution.
2: By whatever yardstick you use, about 200,000 euros worth of goods come in from the settlements. 200,000 fruit and vegetables, that's what comes in. Do I believe that, or indeed services are intangible as someone described them? It's impossible to implement. Could we have some honesty about that?
0: A teenage boy is in a critical condition in hospital after getting into difficulty in the water in a County Monaghan lake. Gardaí and emergency services attended the scene at Emmy Loch near Emmy Vale at around 5 o'clock yesterday evening. Gardaí say that medical assistance was provided to the boy at the scene. He was airlifted to the Mater Hospital in Dublin, where his condition is said to be critical. The representative of survivors of institutional abuse has called on the government to end a pattern of exclusion across state redress schemes. According to the Special Advocate for Survivors Office, thousands of people remain locked out of compensation, recognition and essential supports. Our Social Affairs correspondent Alva Keneally.
4: Under the Mother and Baby Institutions Payment Scheme, the Minister for Children is legally mandated to review its operation within 6 months of its second anniversary. March marked 2 years since the bill became operational and the government has up to September to begin that review. Today, survivors and advocates held a press conference and stressed the need for all survivors to be included in the scheme. In the immediate term, they say children who were in mother and baby institutions for less than 6 months and children boarded out should be eligible for redress. Poor promotion of the redress scheme was also raised as a problem because the number of eligible survivors are not coming forward.
0: A new Irish temperature record for May has been set in County Carlow. The mercury reached 29.7 degrees at Oak Park Weather Station today. It's the second time in as many days that Ireland has set a record for the highest temperature in May. Temperatures could continue to rise to as high as 31 degrees centigrade, with 8 counties on a high temperature warning. The warnings are for Clare, Kerry, Limerick, Tipperary, Galway, Kilkenny, Laois and Offaly, and are in effect until 6 o'clock tomorrow evening. The Food Safety Authority has said that children aged 10 and under should not consume slush ice drinks containing glycerol due to potential side effects. The warning follows a new risk assessment of glycerol, which gives ice drinks a slushy effect. Director of Food Science and Standards at the FSAI, Dr. Wayne Anderson, described the symptoms children could experience.
5: It's not a common occurrence, but some children can develop headaches, nausea and vomiting if they are exposed to high levels of glycerol. And in very extreme cases, and I do mean extreme cases, they could have low blood sugar, which could lead to loss of consciousness. Now, bear in mind how much slush ice drinks are drunk. This isn't very common, but these symptoms are avoidable.
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0: Dry and mostly sunny for the rest of today. A little cloudier, however, across parts of Ulster. Tonight will be dry and mild under mostly clear skies with lowest temperatures of 9 to 17 degrees.
6: 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Traffic and travel.
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8: Traffic and travel with Trevor Keegan. In Dublin, Darts are likely to have delays of up to 30 minutes for the rest of the evening peak after an earlier barrier strike at Serpentine Avenue in Balls Bridge. On the roads, there's a breakdown on the M50 North between the Naas and Lucan junctions and generally a lot of congestion on many of the main commuter routes. In Galway, an incident on Newcastle Road is causing backlogs on Sean Mulvoy Road, Quincentennial Bridge and Joyce Roundabout. Cork has a list of busy routes, including the slowest of which seems to be Wilton Road both ways between Wilton Roundabout and Dennehy's Cross. And in Waterford, there are stop-go systems on the Dunmore and Airport roads. I'll have more after Nook at 5:30.
9: Thanks, Trevor. Katie Hannon and Colm O'Mungon here with you on Drive Time until 6 o'clock. A lot of you getting in touch with us about the weather where you are. Pat is saying he is in his car in Galway, is registering 33 degrees. I don't know if that's a reliable

0: new record, but it's hot in Galway, that's for sure. And another listener says, send anyone with heat problems up here to sweet Donegal, where we have a brisk and chilly northwest wind, and we are nearly making 14 degrees with a barely visible sun.
1: And still a few texts coming in on the discussion we had, Una Kelly reporting from that protest outside the Dáil about the Ireland-Israel Nations Cup game. WhatsApps to 0870 32 32 32. One text, against these matches against Israel have the potential to be one of the most shameful events ever for my country, says Eamon, saying stop the game. Somebody else saying if the FAI go ahead with the Israel fixtures, then supporters should boycott them. And somebody else said if we don't play Israel, we'll be giving them the advantage of 6 points and will be sanctioned by FIFA. I think UEFA is organising the Nations Cup. We will be the only ones to suffer, says Tom. Now, that protest that Una was reporting on happened outside the Dáil today. Inside, there was discussion around the Occupied Territories Bill, because legislation to prohibit the importation of goods from illegal Israeli settlements in the occupied Palestinian territories was passed by Cabinet this morning. The long-awaited bill could be enacted before the Dáil summer recess in July, but opposition parties say these plans don't go far enough. And to discuss this, we have John Lahart, Fianna Fáil TD and Chair of the Foreign Affairs and Trade Committee, and Senator Patricia Stevenson, Social Democrats, a Senator and Party Spokesperson for Foreign Affairs and Trade. Welcome to you both.
2: Thank you.
3: Thanks for having us.
1: John Lahart, to you first. Looking back at where this all began, Francis Black's bill in 2018, and given what's in the bill today, would it not have been achieved quicker by simply allowing that bill to go into the Dáil system, put down amendments and ultimately pass it?
2: Well, I suppose, look, the easy answer to that, the honest answer to that is my committee took it up at the beginning of the new Dáil term. We were charged with it. Francis Black deserves a lot of credit for it, as do, you know, colleagues from different parties. I think of Barry Andrews, Billy Kelleher, Neil Collins, who went to the Occupied Territories, came back very persuaded when we were in opposition about the need for legislation. But I think the bottom line for your listeners is it's a good day. It may not be what everybody wanted, and I accept that as chair of the Foreign Affairs Committee, because, you know, the committee didn't actually divide on any of the issues.
1: No, you strongly recommended that services should
2: absolutely
1: be included. Yeah.
2: And well, and there were other points, but we did. But there is a commitment in the programme for government to progress the Occupied Territories Bill, or the government's version of it. That decision has been taken at Cabinet today. As I said, it is a commitment in the programme for government. It's an objective of the programme for government. It's moving forward. I think that other countries like Belgium, Patricia can speak to this as well, we would have colleagues from other international, from other European countries who have inquired over time about the Irish legislation, haven't been enthusiastic about it. And I think this sends out a very positive message, notwithstanding what some of the opposition have said today.
1: Okay, Patricia Stevenson, to paraphrase a previous election slogan of John Lahart's party, a lot done, more to do. Could the opposition vote in favour of this, see it through and make a commitment maybe to add to it, were you to be elected in a future government?
3: Well, look, first and foremost, well before that, we will be introducing amendments, I'm sure, on a cross-party basis for services to be included. The Taoiseach said today that no other country had included services, which isn't really the case. It was slightly disingenuous because Spain has done a ban on advertising the use of services linked to the settlements. So you might not describe that as a full ban, and perhaps it could be stronger, but it's actually quite a good piece of legislation. And what that means is the likes of Airbnb, Booking.com, etc., cannot actually be advertised in Spain. So it operates like a ban on services. And so it's happening in Spain. It's happening in an EU member state. There haven't been legal actions taken against Spain for doing that from the Commission, for example. So we don't see why there's no legal pathway to do this. And in fact, you know, the government haven't actually provided their legal basis for not including services. They've said it's not implementable, but with no specific... John and I both sat through 18 hours of debate and scrutiny in the Foreign Affairs Committee. And we talked at length about how we've actually had a ban on services in Ireland before when it came to Crimea. So it has been done in the context of Crimea and Russia.
1: Is that not easier though when it's an EU trade competence and the EU acts together, whereas in this case there is not unanimity in the EU and it's harder to act?
3: Well, it would still be individual countries and any member state carrying out that ban, so it would come down to companies and their ability to do it. And I suppose I raised that point specifically in the context of the Taoiseach describing it as not implementable. Again, I don't know what that means, because we know that companies

0: have banned the trade in services in other contexts. And that's why I believe strongly that we should be doing it here. You know, at the end of the day...
1: I want to go back to John Lahart on this, because the Attorney General spoke in front of the International Court of Justice back in February 2024, John Lahart. And ultimately, look, the ICJ ruling took on board many of the points, and they ruled that that states are obliged to take steps to prevent trade or investment relations that assist in the maintenance of the illegal situation created by Israel in the occupied Palestinian territory. And in reaction to that, as reported by the website The Ditch, Rossa Fanning, the Attorney General, commented, "While not binding, such an opinion is generally considered to be an authoritative statement on international law, given the status of the ICJ as a principal judicial organ of the United Nations. This is reflected in the fact that certain instruments or regulations provide that an advisory opinion from the ICJ does have binding force."
2: Well, again, in the report that we completed last July, we have kind of stated that the optimum route for Ireland is to have complete cooperation with our European Union partners. And in my role, I suppose, as chair of the Foreign Affairs Committee, you get to meet a lot of these partners. And when you travel into Central and Eastern Europe, you meet countries where they have a completely different attitude towards Israel. It's very hard to persuade them of the importance of the issue of the occupied territories. It's not an issue that's on top of their agenda. And I think that sometimes that isn't appreciated.
1: Is that to a degree, certainly, I take that on board, John Hart, when talking about suspending the likes of Article 2 of the Association Agreement.
2: Sure.
1: But when it comes to Ireland acting on its own, the Taoiseach, Micheál Martin, said at Leaders' Questions today, he said it would be impossible to implement a ban on services because they're intangible, and he warned that their inclusion could damage multinational companies based here. And this is a direct quote. He said, "I have to protect about 250,000 jobs in this country too, and there's a real issue there." That was the Taoiseach in the Dáil.
2: Yeah,
1: and American multinationals and jobs in Ireland, is that the real concern as opposed to the actual achievability of getting services into the bill?
2: No, I think it's part of the diplomatic concern that there is, you know, and this is worth an RTE documentary at some point in time about the number of states in America. I think it amounts to 38 at this stage that have passed legislation that would severely punish companies that would engage in what they regard as measures that were boycotting Israel. Now, clearly, this occupied territory bill isn't boycotting Israel because we don't recognise.
1: I'm just going to stop you there. I do need to stop you there, John Hart, because that's not entirely clear. Because under the first Trump administration, America recognised Israel's annexation of the Golan, and it moved its embassy to East Jerusalem, which is a de facto recognition of the annexation of East Jerusalem as well. So states that are minded to act in the spirit of the Trump administration may not see any distinction between occupied territories as we see them and how the Americans see them.
2: No, and I think you're actually making my point, and that's the whole purpose of the Occupied Territories Bill, is that we don't see these as Israeli territories. These are occupied territories, and therefore it can't be seen as being a boycott of Israel. But I do want to make this
0: point. Can I just let John Hart finish.
1: I'll come back to you, Patricia.
2: Again, as chair of the Foreign Affairs Committee, I have met, for example, Arab Barghouti, son of Mohammed Barghouti, who's been held for over 20 years by the Israelis. Bishop of Jerusalem was here last week, a week ago, and the Deputy Prime Minister of Jordan. The two biggest critics of Ireland in relation to all of this seems to be the Netanyahu government and members of the opposition. I don't include Patricia in that. Whether it's the Palestinian Authority representatives, whether it's Palestinian diplomats that I meet, they recognise absolutely the role not of just Irish people, but the role of the Irish government as the preeminent country that supports the Palestinian cause, unadulteratedly supports it to the degree that Israel has withdrawn its entire diplomatic apparatus
1: You would concede, John Lahart, that Spain has gone further than Ireland, and just by way of clarification, I think the imprisoned individual you're talking about is Marwan.
2: Mohamed Barghouti.
1: Patricia Stevenson, yeah.
0: Just for that point, look, Spain hasn't received any penalties regarding these US state BDS legislation. So that hasn't actually happened in the context of Spain and the bill.
2: As big a trading relationship.
0: I think that's
2: with
0: really,
2: the US.
0: But it's crucial to that hasn't happened in the context of Spain. And I think we should also

0: kind of bring it back to what we're talking about here. You know, we are talking about genocide. We're talking about the violent expansion of Israeli settlements in the West Bank. We're talking about routine confiscation of land, of property.
1: And Ireland called it out as genocide.
2: Absolutely. Hang on a second, John Lahr, just let Patricia
0: restrictions. And John, I know I'm not trying to, like, I'm not saying that I have any monopoly on empathy over this. I know that you care, but what we're talking about here is what meeting our obligations under international law. International law is on a precipice. It's on a precipice of no longer mattering because we are not upholding it. We heard from a legal advisor in the Department of Foreign Affairs in the committee that we would only be partially compliant with international law if we didn't include services partially compliant. We wouldn't meet our obligations under international law.
2: All right, can I ask you, Patricia Stevens, though, is the Occupied Territories Bill the wrong vehicle to pursue this? Because Sinn Féin put forward a divestments bill, and, you know, if the legal advice published by the attorney, or not published but revealed by the Ditch and attributed to the Attorney General, is to be believed, the divestments bill would have been a far better vehicle, perhaps, to get some of these measures through, like, you know, divesting from investing in companies that were involved in illegal settlements, than the Occupied Territories Bill, which would have to be, in the argument of the Attorney General, based on far more narrow grounds if Ireland was to go it alone.
0: Well, the Attorney General, I think, in the previous government, and it's the same AG, said that there was no issue in terms of introducing a ban on goods and services, and that was we knew that because Roderick O'Gorman mentioned that. And we can do all of the different pieces of legislation. You know, when we talk, like, the reason the OTB actually really is important is because of that ICJ advisory opinion, right? Like, doing that doesn't exclude all of the other steps. It doesn't exclude all any other measures that we could choose to bring in. But this would make us, firstly, an upholder, a practical upholder of international law, which is really, I think we'd all agree, is actually really important for countries like Ireland, small countries that rely on the systems of international justice and international law. And it would be standing, it would be, we could do it tomorrow. We could introduce legislation that actually has teeth to it, that has teeth, including services. And yes, okay, goods is, it is the bare minimum. Why are we setting a floor? Setting a ceiling instead of setting a floor on our ambition on what Ireland can do. And the government say, and you know, rightly, that Ireland was one of the first countries in Europe, by the way, not the world, we were the 142nd in the world, to recognise Palestine, and other European countries followed. Wouldn't it be amazing if we did the same here? We set the floor and a level of ambition on a ban of goods and services that other countries would follow.
2: Okay, I want to go back to John Lahr. John Lahr, you were emphasising the key role of the US in all of this. Was Ireland nobbled by the US?
3: Well, I didn't. I wasn't emphasising the key role of the US. I'm just saying that, for example, public opinion surveys in the run-in to our deliberation over the bill last summer seemed to be quite hard in favour of the government passing the Occupied Territories Bill, or a version thereof. And then as we began to engage in it, there were more surveys took place, and business began to become concerned as they engaged with it a little bit more. One of the recommendations we made, now Colm, in the report as well, was that aside from IBEC, business didn't engage with us. Now, and IBEC, in fairness, did a really good job, but they also expressed serious concerns, and one about the impact. They also expressed concerns about misinformation and disinformation. And these constituted, you know, pretty substantial...
2: I do want to point something out. You know, there is this so-called European big bazooka, that if one single member state is targeted by another, a third-party state outside the European Union, then Europe will come to the aid of that state for being unfairly targeted. Now, Ireland, you know, could rely on that. So has Ireland been bilaterally nobbled by the United States or United States business interests in not going forward and passing the services aspect of this bill?
3: Okay, if I can come at this from two angles. One, I think, you know, I'd be lying if I said this was not a concern, that if it was not a concern for Irish interests in America. But do I think it's the only thing? No, because I think the scene in America is changing politically. But it was a concern for IBEC, and a concern we had to take on board. Patricia rightly mentioned things about other things that Ireland can do. And so, for example, in a few weeks' time, before my committee, because we have taken on trying to learn from our own peace process and making a significant contribution to peace in the Middle East, aside from this kind of legislation and aside from other things that we're doing, like supporting UNRWA.
2: Okay,
3: we have Palestinian women and Israeli women going to come before our committee.
2: I appreciate that is an important hearing, but just on this, very briefly, Patricia Stevens, do you take any cognizance of the economic impact of passing services if it's not legally sound?
0: Absolutely. Of

0: course we do. I mean, it would be, you know, no one is saying that we shouldn't be concerned about these things. But nevertheless, we are looking in the face of genocide, and the Israeli state has been allowed with just sheer impunity to do, you know, to take action after action. And I think there's one really important note that I'd like, I know you do, John. Like, again, I'm not trying to act like anyone has any monopoly on anything, you know, but okay, we have to get the facts here.
1: I want
0: to
1: make one be brief,
0: really, really
1: please,
0: clear point. Yeah. Bluna Nagrolik, who is a leading human rights lawyer, one of the barristers leading on the South Africa genocide case, made a really important point. She said there was no basis in international law for differentiating between goods and trade and services. There's no basis for that. It doesn't exist in international law. But secondly, she said there is a risk if we choose not to act in this, if we choose not to be compliant with the ICJ ruling.
2: The government is acting. The government is fulfilling a commitment in the programme for government,
0: with the ICJ ruling. We are not compliant with international law.
3: All right, we do have to leave it there. John Lahart, Fianna Fáil TD and Chair of the Foreign Affairs and Trade Committee, and Senator Patricia Stevenson, Social Democrats Senator and Party Spokesperson on Foreign Affairs and Trade.
4: Now, coming up, Shannon and County Clare set a new temperature record for May yesterday. Will it be broken today? John Cook will report.
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4: Now, the jury in the trial of former DUP leader Geoffrey Donaldson on sex offence charges have been sent home for the day. For more on this, we're joined now by RTE's Northern correspondent Conor McCauley. Conor, huge media and public interest in this case. Can you set it out for us?
11: Good evening, Katie. Yes, I can indeed. Well, this was effectively the formal beginning of the case against the former head of the DUP, Geoffrey Donaldson, and his wife, Eleanor. Mr. Donaldson is accused of 18 sexual offences, including one count of rape. His wife is accused of aiding and abetting his alleged offending. Now, both of them deny the charges, which are based on the accounts of two complainants who allege abuse spanning some 23 years between 1985 and 2008. there are actually two separate legal processes happening within this trial. Jeffrey Donaldson is the subject of a standard criminal trial. His wife, though, will be put through a process which is called a trial of the facts. She will not participate in this trial and will not attend court throughout the four-week hearing. Mr. Donaldson did attend today and will be here throughout this case.
4: And this trial of the facts process that will be applied to Eleanor Donaldson, what exactly is that?
11: Well, during the course of some pre-trial hearings, Mrs. Donaldson's legal team made submissions about the fragility of her mental health. Now, Judge Paul Ramsay said today, after hearing what he described as the uncontested expert evidence, he deemed her unfit to stand trial in the conventional sense. Instead, she'd be the subject of effectively of a fact-finding exercise. The jury will be asked to determine whether she committed the acts she has been accused of after hearing all the evidence around the case. It means that she can't be found guilty. She can, however, be acquitted.
4: Jeffrey Donaldson's demeanour today, Conor, on his arrival at the court and indeed in court, what was that like?
11: Well, around 9:15 this morning, a black saloon car with darkened windows in the back of it pulled up outside the courthouse. Jeffrey Donaldson was in the back of that and he got out. He was met by his lawyer. He took the few short steps into the courthouse through a phalanx of cameras and reporters. There was also a sizable police presence outside that erected some crash barriers as well to try and manage the expected crowd that might turn up outside this court. But the arrival was without incident. Inside number one court, Jeffrey Donaldson sat in the dock, his arms crossed, flanked by court custody officers as the jury selection progressed. Now, it had been expected that selecting the jury might take some time, but in fact, the jury was selected and sworn in very quickly. At one point, the judge, Paul Ramsay, told the pool of potential jurors, he said, look, I'm not going to insult your intelligence by asking you whether or not you know Jeffrey Donaldson. Clearly, his point was that everybody effectively knows who Jeffrey Donaldson is. But he said, look, high-profile public figures have the exact same right to a fair trial as anyone else. He cautioned the jury about speaking about the case outside of the jury room. He asked them to avoid social media. And round about lunchtime or so, he sent them home for the day with things expected to resume again tomorrow.
4: And what can we expect tomorrow then, Conor?
11: Well, everyone returns here to Newry Crown Court at 10:30 in the morning. The prosecution will then set out the full facts of the case against the Donaldsons. Judge Paul Ramsay suggested we might also hear the evidence of one of the two complainants who have lifetime guarantees of anonymity. There have been a number of very strong warnings about the risk of contempt of court by people posting about this live case on social media. Contempt of court in these kind of circumstances can attract a prison term of some 2 years imprisonment. In particular, the authorities have warned about saying anything that would threaten the anonymity of the two complainants who have lifetime guarantees of that anonymity.
4: Okay, Conor, many thanks for that. That is Conor McCauley there, RTE's Northern Correspondent. Now, as we heard earlier, from Madrid to Paris and Rome, Europe is baking. But we turn now to London, where people are facing record temperatures and sleepless nights. I'm joined by Steph Golta, meteorologist with Sky News. Good afternoon, Steph.
20: Good afternoon.
4: How hot is it there today, Steph?
20: Oh, well, very, essentially. 35.1 is the maximum temperature that we've recorded today. That was in Kew Gardens. So that is exceptionally hot. Just to give you some kind of idea of how hot that is, it's our hottest May day in May, that we've had ever. Full stop. So we did have a record of 32.8 that was set back in 1944 and has lasted since then. It was beaten yesterday, again in Kew Gardens, with 34.8. And just when you thought that was hot enough, today pipped it at the post. And we now got a rather unenviable record of 35.1 as our May Day.
4: Yes, indeed. Very, very hot. And it's staying hot through the night as well.
20: That's right. So for the human body, it's particularly important that you cool down. So if you do experience these very, very high temperatures, you just need to have a cool off overnight. That gives your body the chance to recover. If you don't have that, then your body is put through stress for that extra long amount of time. And so that's what we're seeing. It has been very hot. So last night, somewhere didn't get below 21.3. So that's just too hot, really, for sleeping, for your body to recover, for anything.

0: really.
1: And what are you expecting there in terms of how long is this going to stick around?
0: Well, fortunately, things are now breaking down. We've got a lot of thunderstorms that are just breaking off at the moment. One near Shrewsbury, one near Swindon, one near Sheffield. So we've got a few beginning to break out and slowly things will start to change. So they'll change most dramatically in the east. Listen to this. Norwich will go from 34 today to 18 tomorrow.
1: Wow.
0: So that is a huge drop. So all the very, very hot weather is just being pushed now down towards the southwest. Things are beginning to change. The temperatures are going to be, for most places that aren't Norwich, gradually eroded a couple of degrees at a time until next week. Well, by Saturday, it's looking a bit wet, really.
1: Yeah, indeed. Same as here, Steph. But many thanks for that. That's Steph Golder there, meteorologist with Sky News. That's extraordinary. 34 down to 18.
2: Whiplash is right. And Simon got in touch on 0870 32 32 32 to say, I've got my 13 tog duvet and two more summer ones over that on my bed. And I love it. Are you
1: good for you, Simon.
2: Clinically dead, Simon, maybe? All right, we heard earlier from Gerry Murphy, I met there in senior forecaster, that temperatures had already broken records today and may go higher. John Cook is out and about to take the temperature. Where he is, we'll be hearing from him. Achanish Toshin on the Free Scale to Nunukta, Le Koch to Wallish.
3: Gurumad Halimagus Gumani Tirib. 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
6: Traffic and Travel with Trevor Keegan. In Galway, an incident on Newcastle Road is still causing backlogs on Sean Mulvoy Road, Quincentennial Bridge and Joyce Roundabout. In Cork, there's debris on the M8 South between junctions 16 and 17, Mathcarnworth, Cormac and Watergrass Hill. In Dublin, there's a breakdown on the M50 North between the Naas and Lucan junctions. There's also a lot of congestion generally, including the M1 North after the Airport Junction, Oscar Traynor Road, Pierce Street and Strand Road. Whilst in Travel, Darts have delays of up to 30 minutes after an earlier barrier strike at Serpentine Avenue. We'll have more on Inside Sport.
2: Bitter.
1: Thanks, Trevor. Inside Sport is indeed coming up at 6 o'clock, and we have been joined by Damien O'Mara. Damien, you'll be talking about what we've also been talking about on this programme, that protest outside the Dáil about this that Israel match.
7: Yeah, and I think it's an issue we're going to talk about up until that game take place. The first leg's away in September, the second leg's at home in October, and I think it's an issue that's going to roll on until then. You know, you've covered it on the programme. The Irish captain, Nathan Collins, was amongst those who went out to do media today. Obviously, they're preparing for a friendly against Qatar in the Aviva on Thursday. They're then heading to Canada on Friday week. So he was asked about that today. He's been chatting to Tony O'Donoghue about the player's perspective ahead of that fixture, which is looming later on in the year. So we're going to hear from him later on the programme.
2: Now, events over the weekend, there a bit of controversy generated by pitch side and on-pitch activity. Kerry v Donegal, no suspensions.
7: I think this is going to surprise a lot of people. So we started the weekend with the highly anticipated repeat of the All-Ireland final. We ended the weekend studying frame-by-frame footage of various incidents which took place on the field and off the field.
1: And there were a good few of them.
7: Yeah, and it's ugly. And let's be very honest, if it happened in most other places, it would be condemned, and it deserves to be condemned on the field of play as well.
1: Yeah, no, I was going to ask you your opinion about the timing of the red card. Why it was not...
7: Do you know what? I think if the referee hadn't have got them into the dressing room, God knows how long what went on would have gone on for. And I think, like, even at the start, people were talking about the start of the game that there was all sorts of stuff going on and he just threw the ball in. I think sometimes if you're the official who's in the middle of 50 people going at it, you just have to do what you have to do to try and calm the situation down and then take action when action was taken. RT Sport understands no sanctions will be imposed on either Kerry or Donegal as a result of the referee's report, that the feeling is he dealt with the issues which required dealing with. So we're going to get Martin Morrison's
1: perspective on it. Will Ger Brennan feel fairly sore about that?
7: This is the issue. And do you know what? Part of the problem in this is there are a few things which are more complex in life than the GAA's disciplinary procedures. And it's an issue that we're going to try and wade through with Marty Morrissey. A lot comes down to what the referee puts in his report, and a lot comes down to the perception as to whether or not the referee dealt with something at the time.
1: Okay. And I know you'll be talking about the enhanced games as well and lots more. That's all at 6 o'clock on Inside Sport. Thanks, Damien.
2: Now, a new Irish temperature record for May has been set, as you heard from Gerry Murphy earlier. Status yellow heat warning continues in 8 counties this evening. Just for the record, 29.7 was the temperature recorded at Oak Park, just outside Carlow Town. And we could have another wet record broken around now, I suppose. Gerry Murphy said it in the next hour or so, so we'll keep an eye out for that. But let's ask our reporter, John Cook, who's standing by and feeling the heat. What's happening where you are, John?
8: Yeah, Colm, yesterday it was Shannon Airport in Clare, the highest. Carlow so far, I can tell you it may be going higher. I see provisional data from Met Éireann saying that we have hit 30 degrees here. Certainly it was hitting 28 or 29 throughout the day. And currently, Colm, whatever about that title, I feel I have a good claim to be called Ireland's hottest reporter, even if I have a face for radio, because all I don't like the way Katie's laughing so hard. Hard at that one.
2: Stop that, Katie.
8: But it's rare at Shannon Airport
1: my
8: that you meet
1: reporter.
8: So many people. Katie, you've made my day. Thank you so much.
2: Please, before I have to call HR, John.
8: It is rare. I'm delirious with the heat here. I'm sorry. It is rare at Shannon Airport that you meet people leaving in their shorts and their sun hats for all parts of the world. But I met passengers from all parts of Ireland today leaving Shannon on their holidays for places like Spain and Poland and Portugal and the United States. Starting with Neil and Sarah from Limerick, who told me why they're going to Italy today.
9: Well, I'm just hoping it'll be cooler there.
10: In Sorrento?
9: In Sorrento, that's the plan. Yeah.
10: It's not often you leave Shannon for Sorrento hoping for cooler weather, is it?
9: No.
10: You have your sun hat ready anyway. You had it out the last few days. Is it easier to get ready for holidays, maybe a sun holiday, when you have the weather at home in Limerick too?
11: Well, you do. You have your summer clothes down out to the attic and ready to go.
12: Niamh Grealish from Athenry. We're going to the Amalfi Coast and then heading south from there. I'm hoping it'll be as nice as here or better.
10: So you've been getting acclimatised already in Athenry the last few days for the Amalfi Coast.
12: Yeah, the weather has been just fabulous over the last few days. Uh-huh. So
10: does
12: really
10: it feel
12: nice.
10: Strange going on your holidays from Ireland's hottest place these last few days here at Shannon Airport?
12: Absolutely. Usually you're coming in your jacket and your trousers or something to get away from the cold.
13: No, we're not Skyping off work, but I'm Jonathan McGarry.
14: And I'm Chelsea Quinn.
1: Okay. From Limerick and heading to?
13: Sperlonga, Italy, so it's halfway between Rome and Naples.
1: Okay, wow, it sounds great. Do you know what the weather is like there? Or?
13: Colder than here, anyway.
7: Is it colder?
14: It's a lot cooler.
1: So you're heading to Italy just to cool down. Limerick too hot for you today?
14: Yeah, not able for it now, to be honest.
13: I prefer when it's raining when we leave, so we get to like rub it in everyone's faces when we get back, but we'll leave them off with this one.
1: Okay, well, you might get a longer spell of it, I think, than Limerick and Shannon.
14: Maria from Ennis.
2: Patrick from Ennis.
1: And you're heading to?
14: Poznan in Poland. Oh.

0: Okay, and what's the weather like there, I wonder, at this time of year?
1: Yeah, about 24, I think.
0: Tennis would beat that at this stage, wouldn't it?
1: Well, it was 25 just now in the car, yeah. It
0: is. And 28, 29 here in Shannon yesterday, heading for maybe over 30 degrees. Yeah. Maybe you're going to Poznan to cool down.
1: Cool off, yeah.
2: Do you know, I don't mind. Normally it'd be mad, but I'm actually delighted for everyone here.
0: I see the lads aren't complaining heading to Italy, are you?
3: No.
4: Yeah.
3: My name is Flynn.
0: And how old are you?
3: 11.
5: Jesse.
6: Noah, and I'm 8.
0: And come here, why aren't you all in school?
6: Because we're going to Italy.
0: good answer. You looking forward to it, lads?
7: Yeah. I'm Agnia and I'm from Limerick.
8: I'm John and I'm from Limerick as well.
0: And we've got who's going to Italy as well?
9: Charlotte Kill. Frankie
0: Kill. And come here, I heard that Limerick is just too hot for you these days, so you said, you know what, let's go to Italy. Is that right?
9: No. Italy's the same.
0: Italy's the same. Did you ever think you'd say it? Italy's the same as Limerick or Shannon Airport today. How bad is that, going from one sunspot to another? But we don't usually have it here at Shannon.
7: We've never been to Italy, so looking forward to it. Right.
0: So you don't mind leaving sunny Limerick for a while?
8: No, I'm happy for the people of Limerick and Ireland that it's sunny.
0: What are you going to look forward to most in Italy, guys?
9: Going into the pool every day.
0: Oh, the pool every day. What about you?
10: Making friends.
0: Oh, great. Well, I hope you make loads of Italian friends. And come here, have nice pizza as well, will you?
9: Uh-huh.
0: Safe travels, guys. Thank you so much. Thanks a lot. Lovely to meet you.
11: God, John, if you're not letting them off homework, you're packing them away with no school out of the country. Jerry Murphy just rang across from Med Air to say the new record at Shannon is 30.5 degrees. Right where you are, John, so you are indeed the hottest.
12: And Katie never doubted it.
11: Come here,
12: I spoke to Jerry earlier today. He said we'd be looking at high temperatures. If my body temperature is anything to go by, yes. We've broken all records today. 30.5 at Shannon, yes.
11: And come here, I was reading in the paper there earlier that there's concern around infrastructure elsewhere in Europe because of the rapid temperature changes. And where you are in Shannon, they're hosing down the runway there. Is that right?
12: They certainly are. Yeah, the airport police and fire crews have been busy hosing down overheating runway surfaces and turntables in the record temperatures. Based on what Met Air has just confirmed for us in the last few minutes, the record temperature broke of 30.5 degrees there this evening at Shannon. They'll be doing it again. So I spoke to Shannon Airport Director Niall Cairns.
13: It's very warm on days like that and we need to be protecting the surface as well. So the turn pad at either end of the runway, which would take very heavy aircraft and they have to turn around sometimes, we actually need to water it just to cool down the temperatures to protect the surface.
0: Okay.
13: And we had to do that yesterday.
0: A number of times, or is that regular? Is just...
13: We monitor it throughout the year and when we have very warm days like that, we would be particularly conscious of it.
0: I met a passenger worried about her plants at home while she's in the Amalfi Coast there, but you're worried about the runway and watering it too. I've been asking people why they swap Mitchellstown or Milltown Malbay for Malaga today, or maybe Athenry for the Amalfi Coast, Nina for Naples. They are, though. They're all going on holidays. This is a busy time for you.
13: They sure are. It's fantastic. We're expecting about 67,000 passengers this year, this June bank holiday weekend, which is up about 11% year on year. So with the wide range of 40 destinations we have on offer this year, fantastic opportunity for people to get away. And we're seeing it in really strong bookings as well. I would encourage people to make sure that they pre-book or parking when they get a chance.
0: And I even heard and spotted an ice cream van coming. Now, you're very good to people around here who work at Shannon, are you? What's happening?
13: That's right. Well, we have to look after our staff. It's actually National Biodiversity Week, so we have a pollinator event here. We have an ice cream van coming to cool down some of the staff. We're working very hard here with all the passengers coming through.
0: Nice timing with the weather, so.
13: Absolutely fantastic, yeah. It really makes it, and everybody's in a good mood heading away on their journeys. And our staff is always trying to provide a great service to them.
0: Okay.
13: So.
0: What are you having yourself?
13: Well, it'll be a 99.
0: Enjoy it, Niall. Thank you.
13: Thank you very much.
11: Shannon Airport Director Niall Cairns. At the head of that queue for the ice cream van, John, as it played green sleeves, did you get to roll up your own sleeves and cool off yourself?
12: Well, I'm trying to eat healthy, Colin, but I did take a little bit of a break today with a dip in the beautiful Ballyalla Lake outside Ennis. And I've been meeting swimmers, sun lovers and water sports enthusiasts, among them Orla Nealy, who was in from a swim. And she told me how their group, the Ballyalla Bravehearts, swim in the lake all year round. So the high temperatures this week have brought a welcome change in conditions.
14: It certainly is. I mean, I've seen them swimming where they've sort of had to step through the ice to get into the water. So refreshing is probably the best word. There isn't huge cold in it today now at all.
0: And we were just looking. I think we're at 28, 29 degrees this evening. You described the scenes around us here as like puck fair.
14: That was from my Kerry roots, my Kerry parents.

0: Poker was used to describe anything where there was loads of people and lots going on.
1: Adam is my first name. I'm from Poland originally. Live in Limerick at the moment with Faye, with my daughter. Yeah, uh-huh. Enjoying it with Faye.
2: You got out of the city to cool down, was it?
1: I'm here on business, but came down with the little one just for an hour or so.
2: Good to finish work a bit early today. So
1: that is a fact. That is a fact.
2: You enjoying splashing?
3: Yeah.
2: Pat, you came to dip the toes.
4: I came to dip the toes, that's all, and have a look around. Pass away a bit of time. Uh-huh. I'm a retired man, so the world is at my oyster.
2: Well, you know, isn't there the way to have it? So you can get out and enjoy this
4: today
2: sun.
4: Today is a day off, yeah. A day of laziness, if you like.
5: My name is John Jerry Joyce, and I'm enjoying the weather in Ballyalla Lake today. Going into the water to cool myself down.
2: Hotter than Spain, you reckon? You're enjoying it?
5: Yeah, I'm enjoying the weather. Lucky to have it.
6: We're nearly there.
2: Is this one of those stand-up paddle boards?
6: Yes, it is, yeah.
2: You're sorry you bought it now that you're trying to blow it up.
6: Oh, worse, Santa brought it. I didn't even have any say in it.
2: Oh, wow, okay. So it's a first chance to use it, maybe, is it?
6: First chance to use it, yeah. First day out.
2: Rowan, have you done this before, stand-up paddle boarding?
7: Yeah, once or twice.
2: And describe to me what that's like, because it always looks so peaceful, doesn't it, on a day like today?
7: It's quite like you're kind of rocking around. It's kind of a chaotic.
2: Relaxing, I was hoping for. What do you think, Mum?
6: It's relaxing enough when he stays close to the shore. When he goes a little bit further, it's not as relaxing.
2: Well, look, stay safe and enjoy yourself anyway, won't you?
7: Yes, thank you.
2: Fionn, what's the best thing about this weather?
8: That I get to have loads of ice creams.
2: Okay, sounds pretty good so far.
8: Yeah.
2: You visited us from Argentina as well.
9: Visiting you from Argentina. It's so beautiful, this lake, and I can't believe Ireland with this weather is gorgeous.
10: She wasn't packed for it at all. She'd go to Dunn's this morning and buy swimmers.
9: Yes.
11: I went down to the water to get some splash, and I put my head under it and I can swim.
2: Oh, wow. Well done. Keep on practicing your swimming, won't you? And stay safe, won't you?
11: Yeah.
2: You're not going to brave the water?
12: No. It's a little bit chilly for me now. We'll let the girls do it.
2: But ice lollies all round, I see.
12: Ice lollies all round, three skulls. So we're all here with our ice lollies, so it's great.
2: Okay.
12: Yep.
11: Tasha Greenver.
2: Sunny, isn't it? Yeah.
11: Augustasha Anate.
2: Oh, Anate, her fad, isn't it? Are you like it, though? Thon, I'm sure, go hauling.
11: Tasha.
2: And tell me about that ice lolly.
11: It's yummy.
2: I say good guys. Enjoy the sun.
13: Our fad there, John Cook, bilingually braving the elements down in County Clare. Now, stay safe in the hot temperatures, as John said, and indeed in the water. More to come.
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0: Marty and Evening has sold out. 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But now, because of demand, we've added a second date. I know, I know. Who knew? Saturday, September 12th, Ballgosh Energy Theatre.

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6: Now, for years, detailed collision location data was not publicly available in an easily searchable format following concerns around privacy and GDPR compliance. The data has been unavailable for almost 6 years before the Road Safety Authority recently restored an interactive map. It shows where road traffic collisions causing injury or death have happened across Ireland between 2016 and 2024. Primetime will feature this tonight, and reporter with Primetime, Jack McCarron, joins me now in studio. And I know you'll be explaining all the reasons why we haven't been able to access this data tonight, Jack. But tell us, what are we discovering in this big cache of data now? Like, what kind of collisions, what kind of injuries? And of course, and we have to remember, we're talking about statistics, but all of these are families or people, you know, whose lives have been turned upside down.
7: Yes, yeah, so I've been doing some analysis of this data over the last number of days, and I suppose the headline figure that most people will probably be interested in is that the data set contains 50,000 recorded injury collisions in the time frame you mentioned, including more than 1,200 collisions that resulted in a fatality and over 11,000 collisions resulting in serious injury. And many of the broad trends visible in the map are probably already understood within road safety circles, but seeing them mapped collectively like this, I think, is what makes the patterns much more tangible and also, for the first time in a long time, publicly visible. And one of the clearest patterns is the contrast between urban and rural collisions. So urban areas, particularly around Dublin and the other cities, account for a very large number of collisions overall, which is perhaps unsurprising given the higher traffic volumes and concentration of road users. But collisions on rural roads appear significantly more likely to result in death or serious injury, something road safety experts, some of whom we'll speak to tonight, associate with higher speeds and the nature of rural road design. And just a second pattern then that I found particularly interesting is the time of day pattern. Collision numbers peak during busy commuter periods in the late afternoon and the early evening when roads are busiest, but collisions happening overnight, particularly between midnight and 4 a.m. are proportionally much more likely to result in death or serious injury. Again, experts say factors such as speed, visibility, fatigue and driver behaviour are often associated with more severe nighttime outcomes.
6: Yeah, like what's interesting about this is that, you know, we often hear the fact of an accident, but we're now able to link it with this data to the outcome of that accident as well.
7: Exactly. And I think one thing that stands out, and in speaking to campaign groups over the last number of days, is that areas on the map appear to mirror the concerns that they had already been raising locally. So along Dublin's Crumlin Road, between the hospital and Dolphin's Barn, for example, there's a visible concentration of serious and fatal collisions along a corridor where they've been saying repeatedly that they want stronger road safety measures implemented. And they told me today that they hope the data would now be used to identify dangerous roads earlier and support meaningful safety interventions before these injuries or fatalities ever occur.
6: Yeah, you saw something similar in Mayo on the N5.
7: Yeah, so obviously it's not just an urban story. There have been those who've pointed to the N5 in Mayo for years as an area of particular concern. The map confirms what people were concerned about. It shows a concentration of severe collisions, and the RSA told me that a static speed camera has recently been introduced as part of efforts to improve the safety there.
6: And one last thing, Jack, you can tell us that the data shows a huge difference then that cyclists and pedestrians face in these collisions.
7: Yeah, and I think this point is probably something that your listeners will inherently feel already, that some modes of transport are more dangerous. But the striking element is the difference in the severity depending on type of road user. So collisions involving motorcyclists stand out in particular because they're far more likely to result in a serious

outcome or a fatality, 3 times as likely as people driving. Similarly, the figures are the same for pedestrians and cyclists, and e-scooter users also appeared relatively high on the severity scale, despite accounting for a much smaller overall number and still being...

0: Loads of room.
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6: Now time to go over to Matt Aaron for the latest forecast with Siobhan Ryan.
7: Thanks, Cullum. Well, today's provisional max came in at 30.5 degrees Celsius at Shannon Airport, which is even higher than yesterday, and that could even be exceeded tomorrow Wednesday. So that's another all-time May max recorded. And the very warmer hot spell set to last into tomorrow, with a yellow high temperature warning out for the rest of today, tonight, and until this time tomorrow for 8 different counties of the Midwest and West. It's still very warm in parts of the east and northeast out till the end of the week, but temperatures will gradually return to more near normal. So for the rest of today, dry and mostly sunny, a little cloudier, a little cooler too for Ulster, with a slight chance of isolated thunderstorms for southern counties. Now tonight will be dry and mild, or even very mild, under mostly clear skies, with lows of 9 to 17 degrees. Mildest for the south, that switches light northeast breezes. And then tomorrow, Wednesday, we'll see the continuation of the very warm, hot spell of weather, generally dry and sunny, but localised thunderstorms may occur later on in the day. Top temperatures of 22 to 31 degrees Celsius, hottest for the Midwest and West, and that comes with a mostly moderate easterly breeze. Good evening.
8: Thanks, Siobhan. Sounds like there might be a few more hours of weather left to go out there and enjoy, so we'll do that. Yeah. That's all we have
6: time for. Unlike in foggy San Francisco, where Jonathan is texting in from sunny Italy, where somebody says it's 34.
8: There you are. Okay, that's it. Thanks for listening. You can catch up on anything you might have missed on the show today on the RTE Radio app. Today's programme was produced by Rachel Graham. Research was by Andrew Fleming. The broadcast coordinator was Mary Elizabeth Bruton. And Mark Dwyer was on sound. Up next, stand by for Damien O'Mara with Inside Sport.
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10: Thank you very much, Katie. 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No action against Kerry or Donegal after the Battle of Killarney. Life at the enhanced games and the need for football to better support young professionals setting out in the game. But first, we will pause for news and the Angelus.
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1: It's the RTE Radio 1 News at 6 o'clock with Ray Kennedy. Good evening. The jury in the trial of former DUP leader Geoffrey Donaldson on sex offence charges has been sent home for the day. The jury was told the case would begin tomorrow morning at 10:30 when the prosecution would set out its case against Mr. Donaldson. He's pleaded not guilty to 18 charges, including one of rape, 4 counts of gross indecency and 13 charges of indecent assault. Mr. Donaldson's wife, Eleanor, denies 5 charges, including aiding and abetting her husband's alleged offending. She's been deemed medically unfit to participate in a criminal trial and will instead face what's called a trial of facts. The jury will decide whether she committed the offences she has been charged with. They cannot find her guilty, but they can acquit. The case at Newry Crown Court is expected to last around 4 weeks. A new maximum temperature record for Ireland in May has been set, with temperatures reaching 30.5 degrees at Shannon Airport today. It's the second time in as many days that Ireland has broken the May highest temperature record, and they could continue to rise to as high as 31 degrees, with 8 counties on a high temperature warning. The warning for Clare, Kerry, Limerick, Tipperary, Galway, Kilkenny, Laois and Offaly is in effect until 6 p.m. tomorrow. Senior forecaster with Met Air and Jerry Murphy said today was the first ever time temperatures have exceeded 30 degrees in May.
2: Well, today has been another very hot day right across the country, but a very significant day in terms of maximum temperatures, because the highest temperature for today has once again broken the record for the month of May at Shannon Airport once again as well, and it's the first time in Ireland that we have a daytime temperature of over 30 degrees in the month of May, a temperature of 30.5 degrees recorded at Shannon Airport this afternoon.
1: Sinn Féin has accused the government of taking a wrecking ball to the Occupied Territories Bill by not including services in the legislation. The text of the bill was passed by the Cabinet this morning and it's set to be enacted within weeks. However, in the Dáil this afternoon, the Sinn Féin leader Mary Lou MacDonald said the government had stalled, delayed and now gutted the bill. Responding, Taoiseach Micheál Martin said it would be impossible to implement a ban on services because they are intangible.
3: Excluding services and pushing forward with hollowed out legislation is a cop-out and a dangerous one. It can't happen, Taoiseach. Services along with goods must be banned.
4: In terms of services, and first of all, on goods,
5: the goods,
4: by whatever yardstick you use, about 200,000 euros worth of goods come in from the settlements. 200,000. Fruit and vegetables, that's what comes in. Do I believe that, or indeed services, are intangible, as someone described them? It's impossible to implement. Could we have some honesty about that?
1: A teenage boy is in a critical condition in hospital after getting into difficulty in the water in a County Monaghan lake. Gardaí and emergency services attended the scene at Emmy Lock near Emmy Vale at around 5 o'clock yesterday evening. Gardaí say that medical assistance was provided to the boy at the scene. He was airlifted to the Mater Hospital in Dublin, where his condition is said to be critical. Survivors of institutional abuse have called on the government to end a pattern of exclusion across the state redress schemes. According to the Special Advocate for Survivors Office, thousands of people remain locked out of compensation, recognition and essential supports. Our social affairs correspondent, Alva Keneally.
6: Under the Mother and Baby Institutions Payment Scheme, the Minister for Children is legally mandated to review its operation within 6 months of its second anniversary. March marked 2 years since the bill became operational and the government has up to September to begin that review. Today, survivors and advocates held a press conference and stressed the need for all survivors to be included in the scheme. In the immediate term, they say children who were in mother and baby institutions for less than 6 months and children boarded out should be eligible for redress. Poor promotion of the redress scheme was also raised as a problem because the number of eligible survivors are not coming forward.
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1: Dry and mostly sunny for the rest of today. A little cloudier, however, across parts of Ulster. Tonight will be dry and mild under mostly clear skies with lowest temperatures of 9 to 17 degrees.
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1: There, you're very welcome to Inside Sport. This is Damien O'Mara. Against the backdrop of fresh protests ahead of the Republic of Ireland's upcoming Nations League game with Israel, squad captain Nathan Collins speaks with Tony O'Donoghue this evening. No further suspensions for Kerry and Donegal following their melee at halftime in Killarney. We'll hear from Marty Morrissey. Should football do more to mentor young inspiring professionals? We'll delve into that. And one of sport's most talked about events, we hear what life is like at the doped Olympics, the enhanced games. We'd love to hear from you. You can WhatsApp us 0870 32 32 32. Text us to 51551 or you can email insidesport@rte.ie. So all of that to come between now and 7 o'clock. We'd love to hear from you if you'd like to play your part in steering the conversation between now and then. An awful lot to catch up on over the course of the day. Michael Corcoran is here resplendent in the early evening May sunshine.
2: Me?
1: That's arguably the nicest thing I've ever said to you.
2: That's the only thing you've ever said to me today.
1: How are you?
2: I'm very well, Damien. Thanks a million. Yeah, as you've been mentioning, the Republic of Ireland captain Nathan Collins says no player will be discouraged from taking a stand over the Nations League fixtures against Israel if they wish to do so. Now, there was a protest outside the Dáil this afternoon against the FAI's decision to play the Ireland-Israel games in September and October. The home game, of course, at the Aviva Stadium here in Dublin on the 4th of October. More on that a little bit later on the programme. More also on the no suspension thing arising out of the incidents in the Donegal-Kerry football game over the course of the weekend after the Central Competitions Control Committee ruled all incidents were dealt with on the pitch by the match referee Sean Herson. Now, both counties are set to face fines resulting from their behaviour at the halftime whistle and their late return to the pitch after the break. More from Marty Bloom Morrissey coming up a little bit later on. In rugby, the Leinster head coach Leo Cullen confirming international prop Paddy McCarthy unavailable for the remainder of the season. Now, he only returned as a replacement in the Champions Cup final defeat to Bordeaux in Bilbao last Saturday, out since January. Sustained an injury shortly after coming on in Spain last weekend. And good news for TG Cahir and the Ladies Gaelic Football Association. They've announced a 5-year extension to their sponsorship and broadcast commitment to the Ladies Football Championships, that until the conclusion of the 2032 season.
1: Thank you very much. Before I let you go, you were in Bilbao on Saturday. Your condition for the weather we're having this
2: year. It's actually cold today compared to what Bilbao was.
1: There's going to be a bit of scar tissue in the Leinster camp this week, no doubt. Like they went in against the defending champions, but the nature of the game, I don't think any of them would have expected it to have been as one-sided as it was.
2: I don't think so. Now, the conditions were the same, as we will say. Conditions were the same for both teams, to be fair. I thought having done the Leinster-Toulon semi-final and then watched the other semi-final twice and watched it again last week, I thought there was a noticeable difference in the standard between the two games, and I was concerned that Leinster hadn't hit the heights that they would normally do in the build-up to the final at all, and that bothered me slightly, I have to say. I always thought Bordeaux were going to be the favourites going into the game last week, and we saw that justifiably how that turned out on the pitch. But as a spectacle, it was fantastic to be there, but as a spectacle, it was a disappointing game from both teams. So Bordeaux were undoubtedly, deservedly the winners.
1: And as is always the case, there's disappointment, and disappointment lends to focus and noise, as people within camps like to refer. They go into the quarterfinals they go into the knockout stages of the URC as second seeds. Like, if they don't reach a final, it's now considered a failure. If they don't bring silverware back, that noise increases further. So, you know, I don't know if it's disproportionate expectation that we place upon these people, or when you look at the resources that are at their disposal, is it justifiable to say you expect silverware on a yearly basis?
2: Well, given the fact that the quality of the players that Leinster have, you know, they won the URC last year, they've got to 5 European finals, they haven't got across the line for one reason or another. So there's a consistency there in terms of getting to finals. But unfortunately, there's a consistency there with not lifting the trophy. Mm-hmm. And I think that's the bigger and the wider issue. I mean, you know, they won the URC last year. Fantastic occasion in Croke Park in doing so. And like, if they don't win back or retain or whatever you want to put it, the URC this year, is that then a failure in that competition.

0: You know, and that's the question for other people to answer. But there's a lot of pressure on them, given the quality of the players that they have, and given the fact that I think there's been a hangover all the way through the season, Damien, because they were bulk suppliers to the Lions last year to Australia. And I think that's had a knock-on effect in terms of the Leinster season, in terms of the Ireland season, and in terms of Leinster's season in Europe.
1: Connacht away to the Warriors, Munster away to the Bulls, Stormers Cardiff, Leinster at home to Lions on Saturday evening. Michael Corcoran, thank you very much. As always, we're going to begin the programme tonight with soccer. The Republic of Ireland squad are preparing for two upcoming friendlies. They play Qatar in Dublin on Thursday, Canada in Quebec on Friday week. We're going to chat to our correspondent, Tony O'Donoghue, in a moment about those games and a protest which took place in Dublin today, opposing, as Michael told us, their scheduled game against Israel in the Nations League later on this year. Ahead of that, though, let's hear from the Irish captain, Nathan Collins, who after a long season is preparing for one last push ahead of his summer break.
2: First of all, congratulations on your season with Brentford, yourself and Queevin, and I think Keith Andrews as well. You must have been very pleased with the way it went.
3: Yeah, mixed emotions, I think, especially the end of the season. I think if you offered that at the start of the season after our first game, I think you'd have snapped your hand off it. But the way we carried on during the season, what we're doing and the momentum we had, I think there's a lot of frustration not qualifying for something. It doesn't take away from the fact of what we did achieve, and I felt how good we were during the season, and leaving Anfield with a draw and you're frustrated, it doesn't happen often. So it's a bit of a mix of emotions.
2: And the drama of what's happened this season in international football plus your current season, is it hard to get enthusiasm for Qatar and Canada games?
3: There will be a different feel to it. Enthusiasm, no, but excitement still. Like, I still get to represent my country, I still get to walk out, put the green shirt on, I still get to play on an international stage. And I think the longer my career has gone, the more I've learned is that you can't take these things for granted. You know, they don't happen to everyone, they don't come across, and it's so easily slipped out of your hand as well. So I just try to enjoy it, get excited, and try to enjoy playing for my country.
2: And with so many new faces, how do you integrate? What's the plan as captain to kind of get these guys and make them feel part of the squad?
3: Yeah, and it's even weird me saying that I feel old now, and I was that player. I was that young player coming into the squad, and that feels a long time ago now. But no, we've created a culture here. I think we have, and it's gotten stronger and stronger, and I think we have a good group of lads that just socialise and get involved. And the young lads, they're a lot confident than I was when I was a kid, or 18, 17. So they're happy out there playing games with us, they're talking table tennis, you know, just, and they're sitting down with us and socialising. I think that's just letting them feel like they should be here, letting them feel that they deserve to be here, and I think that's the big thing to get from them.
2: Today, Nathan, there was a protest outside the Doyle about the game against Israel in the autumn, and likely to be one at the Aviva, and this is something that's probably going to go on right through to the autumn. As captain, is this something that the players will talk about, do you think, and how do you deal with it?
3: I think, yeah, there will be something for the players to talk about. It's been tough, though, because the squads have been so split. I think, obviously, you had a lot of senior players last camp and a lot of different amount here, so we all need to be there together at once. But for players, we just have to trust the FAI, we have to trust the government that they know what they're doing. And again, we're picked to play football, you know, we're picked to represent our country. It's a tough situation for us to be in, and we have to trust the people around us that they know what they're doing. What we speak about is hard to say, because you need the whole group together, you know what I mean? But if individuals wanted to take a stand, we're not going to stand against it, we're not going to hold them back, you know what I mean? They're entitled to their own opinions, and if they're very strong about that, you know, then it's nothing we can stop them about.
1: That's Nathan Collins chatting to Tony O'Donoghue. Tony is with us. Evening, Tony.
4: Good evening, Damien. How are you?
1: Not too bad. Thanks for being with us. We'll come to the matches themselves and we'll come to the squad makeup in a moment. But, you know, you've touched upon it there, and quite sensibly in your analysis of it, this issue around the Nations League games in September and October, it's going to come up at every press conference, every media event that any of these players do in an Irish context between now and those games presumably taking place, as is currently the plan.
4: Yeah, we had a honeymoon period, I suppose, in the sense that the games, the important games against Portugal and Hungary, and then the playoff against Czechia, and then the disappointment from that. But these fixtures were always looming in the autumn, and the moral difficulties, the quandary that it leaves a country in, really, I was going to say a lot of people, but I think everyone has a strong opinion on this, and it's very difficult that this gets thrown back into the lap of the players. It was inevitable it had to happen. Nathan Collins is the captain. Seamus Coghlan, the spiritual leader, no doubt he'll be asked this week as well. And it's a situation where the FAI, last November, you'll remember, they had an EGM and they voted on a proposal from Bohemians Football Club to urge sanctions against the Israeli Football Association for violations of UEFA statutes. And there was a huge majority of 89% in favour of that. So that was brought to UEFA, but then simply nothing happened. And from an FAI point of view, they say they've made their position clear in terms of Israel's involvement in international football. That hasn't been taken on board by UEFA. And so the decision of the FAI, when they considered everything, was as Israel are committed to compete, they've been consistent that they have to fulfill these fixtures. But there's such a groundswell of support for sanctions and support for action and support for stopping the game. Today, it was outside Doyle Éireann. I saw it a few weeks ago, just going to a local to me, a game, Bray against Cork City. The protest was in Talla last Friday. It will crop up again and again because there's a lot of people who feel very strongly about this. At the protest today, Sinn Féin TD and spokesperson on sport, Joanna Byrne, she spoke about the boycott of apartheid South Africa and how effective that was. She spoke about how Russia were expelled from international sport really, really quickly following the invasion of Ukraine and the war there. And that was in stark contrast to the silence and the inaction regarding Israel's violation of FIFA statutes. So this will go on and on. Today, Nathan Collins had to deal with it. I think he dealt with it quite well, to be fair. I think the players will speak about it. Now, obviously, there's a lot of players in and out of this camp and missing. We've had an awful lot of new faces. And ahead of the gathering, or when they gather in the autumn, or maybe even before that, they will consider all options available to them, which may include, you know, as a matter of conscience, that players choose that they don't want to play. And I think that will have to be accepted if that's to be the case. But I know there's an FAI board meeting tonight at which the whole thing will be discussed, because it's coming down the tracks. Yes, we have these friendly games. Sadly, we don't have a World Cup to prepare for, but it is coming down the track, these autumn internationals. The away game, likely to be in Hungary. And there's talk as well of a further EGM being called by the clubs, because the FAI board have made a decision, but should it be the body politic, if you like, of the FAI? So if a further EGM is to be called to discuss it, the PFAI, the Players Union, other unions with members who work at the FAI have made it clear that they want this game to be stopped or not to go ahead. So this one is going to run and run.
1: And just before we move on, the reality of the situation is UEFA and FIFA are unlikely to sanction Israel if they've not sanctioned them at this point. The FAI, for financial and sporting reasons, understandably have stated their case that, you know, this game is going to have to go ahead. It's scheduled for Dublin, and the only way that it will not happen in Dublin is presumably if the authorities say it's not safe to do so. So, you know, the chances of a postponement, the chances of this not happening, are highly unlikely.
4: Well, you know, we are hosting, we as a nation are hosting the EU presidency for 6 months, and if we say that we can't handle the security at a football match, and yet we're hoping to handle security around the presidency of the EU, that might not go down too well in European quarters. Security is of paramount importance, of course. But that's just one way of looking at it. And equally, from a footballing point of view, if we're hoping and expected to be co-hosts of the Euro 2028 championships, and we feel we're not in a position to police a game in the capital city, the Aviva Stadium, that may not look too good on the CV either. And it would be interesting if we did get any reaction from UEFA. And I feel the morality of this situation should be thrown back to the governing bodies, both FIFA and UEFA, because their silence, to be fair, has been noticeable, perhaps even deafening on this. And I bring it back to a quote that David Carell, the chief executive of the FAI, did say around that November time.

0: time. He said football's a very powerful sport and it's difficult to walk that line between politics and sport on occasion, but certain situations are so grave and so significant that they require action. Well, that's something that maybe the FAI board this evening will be pondering.
1: Okay, well, we'll listen, and if they do, there'll be news of that on Morning Ireland across various platforms tomorrow morning. It seems so disproportionate to talk about football matches in light of the reality that many people across many parts of the world are facing, but it must be a strange week for the players, because, you know, Nathan Collins, players will always come out and talk about the honour of representing their country and the honour of every cap. I'm sure there's a few of them would love to be heading to Dubai or wherever it is players head to on their summer holidays. And then in contrast, the likes
0: of... Hang on a minute, it's almost as hot in Dubai as it is here. I don't know if anyone wants to go to Dubai on their holidays.
1: The weather's debris. Yeah, listen, yeah, you'd rather spend a weekend in Abbottstown than spend a weekend in Dubai. but I'd imagine you look around your... You know, I was looking at the footage of the players arriving on social media and what this week must be like for the likes of a Mason Melia or a Dawson Devoy or Ed McGinty or other players who have dreamt their entire lives of being part of the international setup, that there's going to be groups of lads busting a gut to get onto the pitch against Qatar on Thursday.
0: Again, to give Nathan Collins some credit, I know some people will think otherwise. I think he was diplomatic in the way he handled the political side of today's press conference, but equally his enthusiasm, his smile regarding the joy it brings him to represent his country, he wasn't faking that. You know, yes, he's had a long tough season at international level and successful season, albeit they didn't qualify for Europe, but probably Brentford did not expect when the season started, when they lost Thomas Frank, when Keith Andrews took over, that they'd perform so well. He even suggested Keith Andrews that should be in the running for manager of the year. And yet he still seemed genuinely enthusiastic to be here and to be involved. And you look at Seamus Coleman at 37 years of age, he's played his last game for Everton, but he's still turning up today on a lovely hot summer's afternoon in Abbottstown and putting the work in on the training ground and inculcating these new caps, these new faces with the desire and the commitment to the cause that he's done at Everton and he's done at the Republic of Ireland gatherings for years and years and years now. Mm. And it's great to see that still. And then some of the new names that you mentioned, yes, Mason Melia, Jack Moylan coming back in. I think that's fantastic. He got his hat-trick in his debut against Grenada. He was left out then, if you like, of this squad as Hamir Holgersen tried to mix things up. But now he's been called back in again with the withdrawal. So brilliant to see him, and maybe he can add to his goals. But there's plenty of experience. The average age of the squad at the moment is about 23.8. That's probably is as low as it's been. And when you think that Seamus Coleman's 37 skews that quite a bit, but that's as low as it's been for quite some time. And it'll be great to see new faces between the Qatar match and the Canada match away in Montreal. Some new caps and I suppose just broadening the pool of players available to Hamir when the Nations League games do come around in the autumn. By the way, we shouldn't be taking Qatar for granted. I think there was a sense sometimes that maybe it's okay to try these players against Qatar. Don't forget, Qatar are in the same group as Canada, along with Bosnia and Switzerland in the World Cup. They won't be an easy task on Thursday night.
1: And it's live on RT2 television, so people can watch it there and enjoy your work along the way as well. Tony O'Donoghue, thank you for your time as always.
0: Cheers, Damien.
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4: Traffic and travel with Trevor Keegan in Galway. An earlier incident on Newcastle Road is still causing big backlogs southbound from Carb Village. On the M9, there's debris between junctions 6 and 7 north between Paulstown and Carlow South. Delays persist in Cork on Wilton Road northwards on the N28 south in the Ballinrae Junction and on the N25 east from Junction 5 Middleton. In Dublin, there's a crash on the N3 outbound between the M50 flyover and Junction 2 Blanchardstown in the right lane. Whilst in travel, Darts now have delays of the 35 minutes after an earlier barrier strike at Serpentine Avenue. That's also delaying some commuter and Rosslare services. And that's your final update this evening.
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5: Every GAA season, cameras follow teams on the pitch. But on the sideline is another team. One that's passed on what they learned yesterday to shape those on the pitch today. That's

0: what the game is built on. Because playing it forward isn't just about lifting cups, but lifting a team. And behind every county are those who lift us all. AIB, proud sponsor of the GAA All-Ireland Senior Football Championship. AIB, for the life you're after.
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5: We've had a message to the programme from Porrick. I find it hard to understand how the enhanced games are given any coverage. 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To Gaelic Games next, we began the weekend just gone by talking about the highly anticipated repeat of the All-Ireland final. We ended up talking about the Battle of Killarney, a mass brawl, the sending off of Micheál Burns for a strike, a flashpoint involving Jim McGuinness, and a much analysed clash involving David Clifford and Caelan McGonagall. Marty Morrissey is with me. Evening, Marty.
6: Good evening, Damien. Good to be talking to you.
5: And to you. The GAA disciplinary structures are a complicated thing. You might explain to us, why will there be no action, as appears to be the case?
6: Well, the reaction, obviously, or the detail is the fact that the Central Competition Controls Committee felt that the referee dealt with the issues on the day. He did have a chat, as we all saw, which was rather unique and very different to Jack O'Connor and to Jim McGuinness at halftime. Obviously, the message was that he wanted to clear the sideline as much as possible. I was over on the commentary position, and I saw that that the linesman, David Coldrick, seemed to be aware of what happened and kind of gave the initial impression, and it was the initial impression, that the challenge by David Clifford on Conor McGonagall was a shoulder. But obviously, when we saw the replay, it seemed a little bit higher. The feeling was that Jim McGuinness and David Clifford, and particularly Jim McGuinness probably, because of the incident involving Dermot O'Connor when he pushed him away, would get more serious reactions or consequences. But I suppose the difference, Damien, is that Ger Brennan and that incident that happened in Pier Stadium in Galway resulted in the referee sending Ger Brennan off. And as a result, once he was sent off, then he was reported, and they had little or no room to manoeuvre except to give the 12-week suspension. Whether it fitted the crime is up for debate and is debatable, but my guess is that at Congress next February, there will be a review of this particular rule, and there'll be a scale of punishments developed and designed depending on the incidents that happened. And I think that's what will be the consequence of what we've seen this weekend or last weekend.
5: Marty, the pictures were ugly, you know, and we've all seen the images of Ryan McHugh covered in blood, and we've all seen the images of a quite energised Jim McGuinness in the centre of it. Like, it will come as a surprise to people that it's been left with the final, with the hooter being blown in Killarney at whatever time it was Saturday afternoon.
6: It certainly will come as a surprise, because I think most GAA people felt that there would be a punishment given out by the Central Competition Controls Committee. So, and I certainly think that the greatest surprise probably will be in Dublin because of the severe punishment given to Ger Brennan. I mean, he missed all the three Leinster Championship matches, and I think he's still missing.

0: a game against Louth, and will also be punished for, in the sense they'll be missing the first two Division 2 games in the National Football League in 2027. But I don't, the rule is the rule. It's black and white. And obviously the Central Competitions Control Committee felt that in this instance, it had been dealt with by the referee, and once the referee dealt with it in Ger Brennan's case, then the rule was there and it had to be applied. So I'm sure it will cause annoyance, particularly in Dublin, and I certainly understand that.
1: But it is an area, though, that you expect the GAA to bow to what is an expectation to bring in a more structured approach because, you know, listen, it's not. I was in Daily Mount last night. There was a fairly hefty brawl on the pitch at the end of the game between Bohemians and Shamrock Rovers. It's not exclusive to Gaelic games, but we do see these scenes on a more frequent basis. And, you know, these are perceived by some people to be opportunities missed to really try and clamp down on it and stamp them out.
0: And I can understand that sentiment and that attitude. I mean, what we saw in Killarney was, in one instance, the positive side of the page, a most wonderful and exciting opening 35 minutes. On the negative side of the page were the scenes that you mentioned that are totally unacceptable. And nobody would in the GAA, I would imagine, that the Central Competition Controls Committee would want this to be seen again. And discipline is important by both the players, by both the people along the sideline, but also on the players between the white lines when the game is on. I mean, I've never seen a bigger brawl in a long, long time than what I saw last Saturday in Killarney. And Ryan McHugh, that incident involved Micheál Burns. Micheál Burns obviously was punished and could well be missing two games coming down the track from his point of view. Again, the referee seemed to have dealt with it, Sean Herson, and with his linesman. There was a meeting outside the dressing rooms, which went on for quite a while. And obviously a bit of research was done to make sure that the right player was charged with the offence against Ryan McHugh, and that was Micheál Burns, and in that instance the referee was correct. Mm-hmm. So it is, I can understand the annoyance and the conflict in people's minds, but it's in the detail here, but I do expect as a result of this, number one, I'm sure there'll be a reaction over the next couple of days, the fact that David Clifford and Jim McGuinness escaped any punishment, but also the fact that there is no doubt there's a learning curve here with these punishments, that they have to introduce a system, a scaling system, and depending on what can happen, where there is indiscipline.
1: Yeah, I was just thinking, it's 30 years in September since the Meath-Mayo All-Ireland final and the brawl that took place there, and here we are three decades on, effectively still talking about the same issues. But look, hopefully in 12, 18 months' time we won't be talking about them. Marty, thanks so much for being with us.
0: You're very welcome, Damien.
1: That's our correspondent, Marty Morrissey, with us there. We are going to move on to sport of sorts. Jackie and guests reviewed a busy weekend last night. You can listen back to that programme on the RT Radio app and also across all of the podcast platforms. One thing that didn't make the cut in a sporting context is our next item, the Enhanced Games, which took place in Las Vegas across the weekend. The BBC's Shaima Khalil was there. Shaima, how are you?
2: I'm good. Great to be with you.
1: And to you. Thank you so much for your time. To the uninitiated, the cliff notes to the Enhanced Games, give people an overview of what it is we're chatting about.
2: The Enhanced Games, how to describe? I think Olympics, think everything you know about elite sport and what they're against. And it's kind of that. So think Olympics on steroids, but literally, this is a competition where elite athletes, former Olympians, were competing in track, swimming, and weightlifting, and were actually allowed, encouraged to take performance-enhancing drugs. So the very thing that the Olympics and every sporting body of elite sport has been fighting against, were actually not just allowed, they were encouraged, they were actually being sold in that event.
1: And that, I think there's aspects which played out over the weekend which surprised an awful lot of people. We're going to come to the fact that a number of clean athletes competed.
2: But that's right.
1: In a country which loves the brash and the loud and big events, it certainly was that, but I think an awful lot of people were surprised that not only did the spectacle take place, but it was obviously a marketing tool for the organisers as well to sell a lot of products which are illegal in a sporting context, but are licensed by the FDA in America.
2: That's right. And I think Vegas was a very fitting location, if you will, because it's about entertainment and big shows and pushing the boundaries a little bit. And there was definitely that. There was a, you know, loud music.

0: music, cheering crowds. There was a Killers concert in the end. So there was a lot of show, definitely. But the organizers were very open about the fact that this is a business, that they are they're aiming to sell this, or this is a launch pad really for a bigger business plan, which is to sell performance enhancing drugs to the general public. In fact, I mean, they weren't physically there, the products, but if you go on their website, you could get on a monthly plan and you could get everything from GLP-1 for weight management to testosterone injectables, testosterone creams, to powders that say longer for anti-aging or for better aging. There were just so much on sale. And so if you look at a big picture, the games were kind of the sideshow to the bigger business venture.
1: And you mentioned business. Like, this is not something that's been thrown together by people without serious acumen and serious wealth. That the investment and the planning that has gone into this is up there with any sporting franchise.
0: Oh, it's huge. It's huge. I mean, there are tech billionaires behind this, like Peter Thiel, the venture capital of Donald Trump Jr., the president's son is behind this. There's Saudi money, Saudi investment behind this. But also the company has an IPO. It traded publicly as well quite recently. And so this is an event with serious money behind it. There were millions and millions of dollars, $25 million up for grabs in prize money. Many of these former Olympians that won the races walked out with hundreds of thousands of dollars, $250,000 for whoever won the race. But then one person walked out with $1 million, Christian Golamayev, the Greek swimmer who broke the record in the enhanced games and won the big prize. It's important to say, though, that this, even that term world record is controversial, because world record in relation to what? If it's the enhanced games, then yes, but this is not recognized elsewhere.
1: Yeah, and I think the fact as well that he was wearing a polyurethane suit as well made an impact.
0: Yes,
1: and there have been some question marks over maybe the legitimacy of some of the times, that perhaps the guy that had his finger on the stopwatch might have stopped the time ever so slightly inaccurately compared to one or two of the others. It sounds even so wrong to use the phrase in a sporting context to ask you questions about it, but in a competitiveness context, it can't really be deemed as a success for the organisers, because a lot of the marketing revolved around, we are going to show what the human body is capable of, we are going to smash times and standards that have been set in regular sport, to phrase it that way. And that clearly didn't end up being the case across the weekend.
0: No, and it's interesting, because I was there for the 2 days of lead up and then the big event, and there was a lot of spin about when one meet after another, one competition after another, these world records or so-called world records weren't broken. They were saying, well, it's not about world records, it's about personal bests, and it's about beating your personal best, it's about pushing yourself, and that clearly wasn't what they said in the lead up to this. I don't think the organizers would call it a failure. Obviously, that's not in their favor. And at the end of it, when Christian Golamayev won the $1 million, one of the co-founders said, "Oh, look, we've changed the world." And it's you clearly understand where they're coming from, but I don't think anybody in the sporting world will see it that way. I think people that we've spoken to, and I must say there was a great deal of influencer presence there. I mean, they really wanted the influencer world, especially in the enhancement world and the sporting world, to be around. And they were saying things like, well, at least former Olympians get a second chance at competing again. They get handsomely rewarded for it. And I think that at the heart of it, this was also really what struck me and stayed with me, that speaking to athletes, for example, like Ben Proud, who got a lot of slack for participating, or Reese Prescott, what they were saying is, for the first time, they're being paid much, much more than they would in their Olympic career.
1: But the flip side of that is, they're being paid, but what cost are they causing to the sport that it is they dedicated their life to in the first place? But it's interesting, just on

0: On the crowds, were people there, do you think, significantly invested in it, or was it a kind of a ghoulish fascination of let's see what this is like?
1: Well, first of all, it's important to say that this was an invite-only event. This wasn't open for the general public. People were invited to be there. So there was kind of, they were invested because they were asked to come. But I also think there, when we asked people outside the event, they were interested in it, interested to see what an athlete on performance-enhancing drugs could do or would look like. And I think the before and after pictures that they had on the big screen also had the crowd very excited. So, yes, there was some sort of interest, but I think the bigger question is this a fringe event that has so much money thrown at it, or is this a big cultural shift? And I think a bigger sporting question is, could it actually seriously ever compete or challenge with sporting it, with real sporting events like the Olympics and other elite sporting events?
0: Yeah, and it's important to say as well, what took place under a level of medical supervision, and there were some situations over the weekend where people who had intended to compete were prohibited from competing on medical grounds. But I suppose the challenge for, I know you spoke to Travis Tygart, who has led the fight against doping in US sport for many, many decades now. The problem is that the rational voice of people like that, or the perceived rational voice of people like that, is completely eclipsed by the power of social media and the weight of publicity that can be put behind an event like this.
1: And I think also it sheds the light on the fact that there have been failures, for example, in the Olympic system, right, in the anti-doping system. And he acknowledges that. He acknowledges that there have been time and time again, there have been failures to bring people to account. There have been failures in the system's protocols, but which is what a big argument of the Enhanced Games organizers was, is that this has been happening in the shadows for years and we're just bringing it out in the open. But if you speak to Travis Tygart, he says, well, surely the solution is to fix the system, not dope the athletes and then bring it out into the open. And I think the other thing as well is, what if this goes beyond sport? You know, what about the 16-year-olds, the 18-year-olds, the 19-year-olds athletes who watch the Olympics and want to be like the athletes? If they watch the Enhanced Games, is the question then, well, this is a nice shortcut. Do I do that and just enhance? And what if they don't have access to the kind of medical supervision that these athletes were under?
0: Yeah, and so listen, we'll have to wait and see how it goes. I know, like, success is measured in many different ways. The share price dropped, I think, after the weekend, but no doubt there were plenty of purchases on the Enhanced Games website and stuff. So we'll just have to wait and see. Have the organisers given any indication about when they're going to look to do a second phase of games, or what the future will hold beyond the inaugural weekend?
1: They haven't, but I remember in a press conference just before the games, they said that they want this to be a yearly event, that there could be spin-off events. It's not clear how they're going to play it now that it's happened, but now that they have a quote-unquote broken record, in public with someone who walked away with the big money, you know, you can be confident that they're going to try and publicize that. I think also the interesting part to me walking away from that is that there were three clean athletes that also won races.
0: Yeah, and just on that, just to finish on that, like, their inclusion, I think, surprised an awful lot of people, because there was a perception beforehand that this was going to be an event completely populated by people who had taken performance-enhancing substances. So just, you know, they weren't there as placebo athletes. You know, they were presumably people that were recruited there and were there to partake in the financial aspect of it as well.
1: Yes, and I think that was the main thing. I spoke to the swimmer, Armstrong, who seemed like such a level 20-something-year-old guy. He's an accomplished swimmer in his own right. And I said, you know, why would you take part in that? And he said, look, first of all, this is a swimming meet like any other swimming meet. And also the fact that it pays very well, and that doesn't happen in other sporting events. And so he was very open, and many of them are very open, that they're also in it because of the money.
0: Yeah, and that's a 2-time Olympic gold medal and 1-time silver medal winning swimmer. So maybe that's the tide that conventional sport, or so-called clean sport, is pushing against. Shaima, thanks so much for sharing your insights. Thanks so much for being with us. It was a great pleasure to chat to you.
1: Great to be with you.
0: That's Shaima Khalil from the BBC chatting to us there. Obviously, from an Irish perspective, Shane Ryan and Max McCusker both signed up for the enhanced game. Shane Ryan finishing third in the men's 100 metres freestyle, and a story that we've covered over the course of the last couple of months. Both of those deciding to sign up for that, and Sport Ireland obviously expressing previously their deep disappointment with Shane Ryan's decision in particular to join the enhanced games. We've got much more still to come on the programme. If you'd like to make contact with us, you can WhatsApp us 0870 32 32 32. You can text us to 51551, or you can email insidesport@rte.ie.
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4: Nor a hogan thu on bus, no on train, no nor a rounin thu shul, no rochicht, nor a sfederlat, being the chun fein or yenavagat, chun astiach di chorus umper naheren a laidu. 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
0: A message to the programme. Disappointed you've covered the enhanced games and little or no coverage of all the wonderful men of the Ross who provided 5 days outstanding entertainment with many young Irish cyclists performing very, very well. Greatly supported by schools at many stage starts. Would be great if RTE would recognise this event rather than fake games all about marketing and abusing athletes. Sometimes it's interesting, sometimes it's important to turn a focus on aspects of life which aren't all that nice and talk about why people are doing it. And on the Ross, we had the two organisers of the Ross in studio here 2 weeks ago. We had Ross athletes on Wednesday, Thursday of last week. Extensive coverage across Saturday and Sunday sports. So just for clarity's sake, listen, sometimes it's our job to stir debate and focus on unsavoury things as much as the great successes that it's a great pleasure to bring you. If you've had one eye on the soccer weekend, a lot of the football action eclipsed by massive farewells to big multi-millionaire footballers who were departing football clubs. And away from the elite end of the game, this is a time of year where many young footballers in particular find out that they're being released by clubs, find out that their dreams of pursuing a professional career have been dented. And it's a reminder that maybe elite sport, and particularly football, is not always as glamorous as it might appear and is not as easy to navigate. Dublin native Jake Carroll enjoyed a 15-year spell as a professional across the League of Ireland, across England and Scotland, and he's looking to bring some of his expertise and his experience to help some younger footballers, and he's with us. Jake, how are you?
11: Oh yeah, I'm good. Yourself?
0: Not too bad. Thanks so much for being with us. A lot of people here will remember you were with Bowes last year. You started your career with Pats. You had a great career. Yeah. How do you reflect on your life as a professional footballer and what it is you achieved in the game?
11: Do you know what? I'm grateful for it. I've been asked quite a bit since I retired. Am I kind of sad that it's ended, or am I grateful for what's happened? I do feel like I could have probably achieved a little bit more in my career, but at the same time, I'm very grateful for the career that I've had. I think I look at it and I think I was just recently looking at stats of how many players kind of make it. And there's a statistic that really stands out, 0.5%.

0: 10% of lads that play in academies end up becoming professional, which means that I'm a part of a small minority.
1: You've set up a mentoring system. You want to try and help footballers at whatever level it is navigate the world that you've experienced. Why is that a service which is so badly required in your mind?
0: It always has been. It is getting better. Don't get me wrong. It is getting better in terms of that little bit more player care in the bigger clubs. But when I was playing, I didn't feel like I had any support personally. I had moments where I'd spoke to sports psychologists, but at the same time, I was speaking to a lady that had never played football before. And I just don't feel like either lads are getting the support that they need from people that are experienced in it, or as well, especially as men, we sometimes struggle to ask for help and to speak out. That was my idea behind it.
1: Are we still though in a situation though where clubs look more at individuals as commodities than they do at individuals who need caring? And that's going to need a sea change to turn that around.
0: Big time. At the end of the day, that's what you are as a footballer. You are a commodity, and I think what I want to help with is as a player, I had times when I had massive injuries and I've realised that when you have that massive injury, you are really left to your own devices. I've had times when you lose all confidence in yourself and your ability, and that might go on for 5 or 10 games, and during that time you don't have that support, you don't have that person that you can speak to or that can speak from lived experience or give you a different perspective that you might need at that time. I think when you're going through a loss of form or an injury or whatever it is, especially as a young player and a young person in general, it's the end of the world. And I think to get that help and perspective from someone that's lived it can go a long way, and that's something that I never had as a player, and that's why we are where we are.
1: And that's amplified as well when you're away from home.
0: Absolutely. I think I was only speaking to someone about this recently. When I came over originally at 18 and started the football trials, I found myself to be homesick straight away, and I seen lads go away at 17, 18, and I was quite late going. I didn't go till 21. I was always jealous of them lads going, but by the time I did make that move to England at 21, a lot of the lads that had gone at 17, 18 had already come back to Dublin because of that homesickness and how difficult it can be. And I think when you hit that adversity and you're away from home, you're not around your family, that's when you're really tested, and it does really become difficult.
1: Yeah, and the problem is you probably don't have enough people around you as well to tell you that you might get to your mid-30s if you're doing really well and you've a long life to live after that. Had you thought much about life post-football?
0: I had a little bit. I was lucky in a sense that I went to university. St. Pat's had set up a sports scholarship with Minute University, and I was actually the first one on that programme. And I think probably halfway through that degree, I realised it probably wasn't for me. I was doing a business degree and I realised it wasn't for me, but I knew it was important for me to finish that degree and have something in my back pocket that when it came to ending football, regardless of who you are, you will need to work. Unless you're Cristiano Ronaldo's and Wayne Rooney's of this world, you're going to have to work at some stage. So I was lucky in that sense.
1: Listen, there's no one-size-fits-all key to success, but what are the main things that, you know, if there's young lads preparing to turn 18, the transfer window opens shortly, it's a first opportunity for some to go cross-channel. What are the key things briefly that you would advise, not just them, but maybe more importantly their parents, to really take into account?
0: I just don't think you can rush these things, and you can put too much pressure on them and try force them. I think if you control what you can control and control the controllables and be as fit as you can, be punctual, be professional, if you control all these things, it will happen sooner rather than later. Like I said, I was 18, 19, panicking, thinking I was never going to get across to England. And because I was resilient and kept going and fought through injuries and disappointments and didn't look too much at what other people were doing and focused on myself, that's what gave me opportunity to then eventually go at 21. And I think I had 3 trials before I went. My 3rd trial at Huddersfield, the manager got sacked quite late into that trial when I thought it was going well, so that was another setback. And I played the Irish Cup final for St. Pat's, came off injured, and I knew I had scouts there watching me, and again that's for me, dream was over. But just because I kept going, I got that chance eventually.
1: Briefly, if you would, I know you've set up Jake Carroll Coaching. You're looking to try and

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1: Yeah, just reach out through Instagram, obviously J Carroll Coaching on Instagram, or email jcarrollcoaching@gmail.com.

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3: Welcome back to Love FM. Emma's on line 2 with some news. Emma.
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10: Inside Sports broadcast coordinator is Charlotte Holland. Tommy O'Sullivan was on sound tonight. 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
3: Coming up tonight on Arena, Wallace Bird is playing live in studio. We talk to the Lemon Twigs before they go on stage tonight at Vicar Street, and we celebrate Miles Davis on what would have been his 100th birthday. Anish, Toshé Nam, the Prefskilt and the Nokta, Le Koch de Volish.
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1: You're welcome along to Tuesday night's Arena. Tonight on the programme, Wallace Bird is playing live in studio and talking about her new album, I Can See Your House From Here. Ahead of their gig tonight in Dublin's Vicar Street, I'll be talking to the true originals of 2020's throwback sunshine pop, the Lemon Twigs. And on the 100th anniversary of Miles Davis's birth today, we look back at his groundbreaking music and unparalleled legacy, and we mark the passing today as well at the age of 95 of the legendary saxophonist Sonny Rollins. You can text us on 51551. Our WhatsApp is at 0870 32 32 32, and you can email arena@rte.ie. To start tonight, Enniscorthy singer-songwriter Wallace Bird has always been courageous. It's not easy to write and perform songs that bear your soul, but her brand new album is being called her most vulnerable and courageous work to date. Called I Can See Your House From Here, the album is apparently a deeply personal journey of private heartbreak and collective grief, and was produced in her farmhouse outside Berlin, featuring a tight-knit group of friends and collaborators. I'm so glad that Wallace Bird is sitting across from me now. Welcome home and welcome to Arena.
3: I'm so glad to be sitting here too. Thank you, Rick. How are you?
1: I'm all the better for having you here with your guitar in front of me. You're going to be playing some gigs in Ireland in September, and I know you play an awful lot of ones closer to home where you are now these days. Is it different playing to audiences in Europe than to Irish audiences? This is not one of those leading questions that aren't Irish audiences great, but are they different?
3: Very different. There's a unique kind of casualness. Like they feel they're on the stage in Ireland with you, which is a good friend of mine, Rob Cunningham, says in Germany, they wait until you're finished the song, and in Ireland, they tell you when you're finished the song. So there is some kind of, that feeling that they know what's going to happen. They've heard it, but they're with you very much so. There's a warmth and a kind of a dangerousness to an Irish audience, because they're listening intently. And but in a way that is quite critical but warm feeling at the same time. So there's this there's a hidden intellect to the Irish audience, which they roll it off as being like, sure, it's just a bit of crack, but you know they're listening intently, which is even more scary, I find.
1: What was that like to get used to playing to different types of audiences in the early days when you were playing those first? Did you feel you weren't connecting with them because they were different?
3: That's a good question. I do remember having to work pretty hard to feel okay at the concerts, because there was a quietness about, I live in Germany and I've toured Germany quite a bit. There's a quietness to them, which takes a while to get them warm. And that was kind of the work that I enjoyed, because I would play directly to those who were kind of dragged there. As I used to say, I'd play directly to those people, and it would be my mission to warm those people up, or give them even a kind of a crumb of a moment where they went, oh, that was nice. But after that, I just realised that most people, as quiet as they are, they actually just want to feel relaxed at a concert. They want to feel as if they have been spoken to or sang to or seen even. So I consider every single audience separate, but equally I approach an audience with a very open heart. It's a canvas.
1: Tell me about moving to Germany in the first place. That's a route that's been taken by so many Irish musicians, mm-hmm. writers, artists over the space of the last decade and a half or so.
3: One of the first things that I noticed was that I got a hot dinner before. And we're talking like 20 years ago, getting a hot dinner before your concert and just being like, oh, that's very special. They said, of course, you must eat with a full stomach, no? And also, you know, I I knew nobody. Nobody knew me, and yet they would treat you with like the highest respect. Some kind of a cultural respect was there that is different in Ireland, because Ireland is so plentiful with music, but in Germany it's a bit more, it's seen, I guess, more as a profession or something like that, rather than a calling. I shouldn't say that, but they treat it as such, I guess. Yeah,
1: it's too late, it's out there now.
3: Rewind.
1: All of your work is very personal. It always has been. But like us all, you've been dealing with a lot. You lost a very close friend, your creative collaborator, Kevin Ryan.
3: Mm.
1: This album has been a way, as I understand it, of working your way through the grief. That can't have been an easy process.
3: It was beautiful. I'm 2 years into the process now, and I swear to God, I think that it has prepared me for the future, and it has given me an insight. I believe all griefs are different, so I imagine I won't feel the same way about the next one when it comes. And you have to treat it with respect. But how I feel about it now is that I have seen something that I didn't see before, which is the what I call the secret of life or something. There's conversations happening and signals happening from the other side. I totally believe that. I believe like our energy just permeates, and I'll possibly die and become a table. I would love that. You know, we become attached to even inanimate objects. I don't think anything's inanimate. So it's just connected me with my... with everything on this planet. I've kind of, you find that with time, the rawness kind of the edges begin to fade away, which is a bit of mercy, actually, because, you know, when you're in the throes of grief, your chest is a portal and your eyes are a portal, and people approach you because of that, and you're very vulnerable. And so I held on to that, and I just observed it, and I spoke to Kevin quite a bit, and I spoke to other people in my life that had died, and they actually spoke back to me. It was very clear. So I've become open very much more to the outside perspective and the other world, let's say, and it's made me a lot more cleaner and a lot more kind of relaxed, actually. Yeah.
1: This might seem like a strange question, but how did that manifest itself to you?
3: I said, well, Brother Kevin, will you just haunt me? And then he began to come to me in light, which I recognise that that's the way that he came, was in very unusual kind of romantic light. So speckled light which shimmers. You ever see those pictures of the Virgin Mary and there's shimmers bursting out from her from behind? Well, one of the songs that I wrote about is called Two Trees, and it's about the moment when this very intense light came into the window and shimmered through the trees and gave this spectral kind of very trippy, very otherworldly light. And I realised that that's him coming to me, and he speaks to me very clearly. I can hear his voice in my head. And he comes in nature as well. I was standing by a river in the beach in Finnish, and I threw a stone for his anniversary, and all of a sudden these little peaks came up into the sea, and just all over, dotted everywhere. And I recognised, you know, that's the way that he comes to me in nature and in light. But it's very clear. Sometimes the voice is clear as a bell. It's beautiful. What do you think? Do you ever experience anything like that? Or
1: I wish I was more open to things like that. I genuinely do. I'd love you to play something from the album for us. You're going to do two tracks for us tonight.
3: Yeah.
1: What's the first one going to be?
3: I was going to play you a positive one called Hold Tight. Yeah.
1: And this is Wallace Bird on Arena.

0: That's Wallace Bird from her new album, Air on Arena, live of a Tuesday night. Tell me about the farmhouse in the German countryside where you live and where you recorded the album. It sounds fascinating.
1: Yeah, it is fascinating. In 2020, I was chatting with a pal, Dee Mulrooney, about community. She's a dub in Berlin, and herself and her husband were looking for community, and we talked about it for hours. And then a couple of months later, she texted me and said, look, I'm actually halfway in progress of going to view houses with another couple, and a couple has dropped out. And how would you yourself and Tracy like to join us in this partnership? And myself and Tracy texted back in 10 minutes and said, yeah. Which normally takes me, you know, half an hour to decide what to eat for dinner, but yeah, and then all
0: Was that just a moment of you thinking this feels exactly right?
1: Yeah. It what went through my head was one clear thing, and that was, well, there's one couple that doesn't know Tracy or I. So if they're willing to take the risk on me, I love that they'll do that. So it just gave me a very quick sense of that. They're open, they're probably a bit wild, and they're risk takers. And I always find that risk takers are pretty decent communicators, and there's very little BS with that. So I was like, okay, let's give it a shot, sure. I mean, the worst that can happen is that, you know, you sell the house or you die. I mean, you can only live twice, well, yeah.
0: And so how did you come about? You just recorded the album because you thought this is the perfect place to do it here. What were the practicalities of that?
1: Well, there's lots of outhouses in the farm, and the intention is to have a healing place through music and art, like a creative retreat, let's say. That's all of our hope. We're just on the Polish border. So we were also considering being a refuge because the Ukrainian war in Germany, well, obviously was beginning to spill closer to Germany. So we were like, okay, this could end up being a refuge as well. And so we're open to everything, but the primary source of the house is that the doors are open. We're six families now, and we're just trying to connect people that are, I don't know, a bit unusual and feel comfortable sharing their creative life with strangers, I guess. Yeah.
0: Do you get people looking at you strangely when you explain this, if they're outside of the creative community? Because presumably people who are in one form or another in the creative community will nod their heads and go, that makes sense.
1: Yeah, I would say, I mean, we're all creative in our bones, every single person, I would say. But we all have steady jobs as well, you know, teachers or in an advertising agency. So we're living pretty steady lives as well.

0: But I would suggest that it's good for anybody. I think trust your gut is a lot, and like, what's the worst that can happen? But I recognise now that to grow old with people or to be also in a couple and share a house with other couples is a relief as well, because you get to see yourself and your partner reflected in other people very closely, because you love each other like family also. And everybody owns everything. We all have private apartments, but we brush our teeth together at night. We cook dinner. We've kind of invented at the utopian life, because we have steady lives, but when we're on the farm together, we just sit around and crochet and draw and make music and stuff. We just try and live this ulterior life that we love together. Yeah.
1: I'd love you to play something else from the album. What's it going to be?
0: It's going to be a Dolly Parton tune. I'm just kidding.
1: Feel free to change this for a Dolly Parton tune if you want to. That's entirely up to you.
0: This one is called, it's a song that I wrote for Kevin. And it's called, And So Turns the Wheel.

0: That's Wallace Bird on Arena, and So Turns the Wheel is the song. If I have the maths right on this is your eighth studio album,
1: yes,
0: I think.
1: Yeah.
0: Does it get any easier, or every time when you set out to start on an album, is it like starting over again?
1: There is that element. What I used to do was sit down and think, spend a lot of time, that was the start of it, would be spend a lot of time thinking about what I'm thinking about and recognizing words that repeat or words that come to me out of the blue, and subject

0: matters and the experience that I've been through since I last wrote. And now I've begun writing about specific timelines. For the last three albums, I've been writing about the specific timeline that the album is written in. So, and marking out what very poignant moments that have happened in the world and to me specifically. So there was this idea of a craft, sitting down 9 to 5, work and craft and the beauty of that. Whereas, funnily enough, with this record, it came to me from a place of emptiness. Music came to me when I was in bits, when I thought that I couldn't do anything because I was in such grief over Kevin and everything that was happening in Gaza, and I actually had nothing to offer. So I was just so distraught. And that's actually when music came to me, like I was a child again, with no expectation, no indulgence, just compulsion. And I found myself sitting down with the guitar for self-soothing, actually. And it kept happening, and it kept happening for the last 2 years. So I actually just... I was told very early in the process by voices that I felt were coming to me, and the recurring voices that came to me, which was saying, observe, observe, and because you'll never face grief in this way again. And so this idea of personal and collective grief that was happening at the time and is still happening. So I've just taken the time to recognise what's been happening in the last 2.5 years. And it's been, instead of focusing on the violent side of it or the loss, I focused on the lives lived and the experiences made, and that life is very, very important and worthwhile and beautiful. Yeah.
1: I think something wonderful has come out of it. It has been amazing talking to you tonight on the programme. Thanks so much for playing for us.
0: Thank you, my pleasure.
1: You're welcome back anytime, you know that.
0: Thank you, Derek.
1: Wallace Bird, thanks for coming in to Arena. I Can See Your House From Here is out now. Wallace will be back in Ireland in September. 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
1: It's all music tonight on Arena. The Lemon Twigs are a New York City rock band founded by brothers Brian and Michael Daddario more than 12 years ago when they were still in high school. Since then, they've been capturing a huge amount of attention with their unique blend of intricate arrangements, California-style harmonies, and good old-fashioned jangly guitars matched with catchy pop tunes. They've been getting praise from well-known people like Flea, Iggy Pop, Cillian Murphy, and Elton John, who said they're so out of left field in their songs, they don't have any rules. That's the way it should be. Look for Your Mind is the band's sixth album, and this is the first single from it. It's called I Just Can't Get Over Losing You.

0: And that's Brian and Michael Daddario, the Lemon Twigs. They join me now. You're very welcome to Arena.
1: Thanks for having us.
0: Michael, tell me a little bit about the new album, Look For Your Mind. Tell me about the creative impetus behind this particular one.
1: I guess we spent a lot of years doing records, just the two of us, and making these studio creations with, like, there's a lot of crazy overdubs and different kinds of textures. And we wanted to do something that's a little more straightforward, guitar music, where we involved the live band. So that was kind of the basic outline for the album. Try to make like a rock record that's still really interesting and has, you know, kind of psychedelic elements and stuff.
0: And Brian, your dad, I only found this out the other day, Ronnie Daddario, was a close friend of Tommy Makem, the folk singer who people will know really well, played with him on a load of recordings. What was that like growing up with a dad like him?
2: It was great. I mean, that was like the origin of our parents' relationship. Was they met at Tommy Makem's Irish Pavilion. My mom was a waitress, and he did sound and obviously played with Tommy and toured with him. It was great because it introduced us to music that, you know, it wasn't even our parents' music. You know, they fell into it and they grew to love it from being around it. And we got to find out about it through their personal experience. And yeah, it's just a great tradition of amazing lyrics and folk songs and wonderful singing with him and the Clancy brothers.
0: I wanted to ask you, Michael, about the collaboration you guys did with your dad on the album Written By, which celebrates his music. Todd Rundgren's on it. Sean Lennon's on that album. Was bringing your dad's music to a new generation, was that something that was important to you?
1: Yeah, I think that it was something we intended to do for a long time. It took a really long time to get it together. I'm glad that we saw it through. And in this moment, I mean, that's kind of been our mode of operations the past couple of years, is just to take everything that we've been working on and work really hard and finish it. So I was glad that we got that done and got it out there. He really appreciates it, you know, getting feedback from people he otherwise wouldn't have reached and things like that. I think that was the main thing, really, just a personal thing.
0: How did Sean Lennon become involved in the album?
1: We had done a song with Sean Lennon on the last album, A Dream Is All We Know. We did this song called In the Eyes of the Girl. We did it at his studio, but we've known him kind of, I think, peripherally is...
2: Yeah, peripherally.
1: We had only met him a few times, but, you know, had conversations over the years, and then we spent a couple of days together and had a lot of fun. So then it was really nice of him to do that. We just thought of people who we thought might do it and might do the songs justice with their vocals, and we kind of did most of the backing tracks and just sent them someone to get the vocals. And then so that way there's a window in for even other people, you know, try to get as many people to listen to these songs as we can, I guess.
0: I'm sure this isn't the first time you've been asked this question. Brian, I'll ask this of you. Working with your brother in a band for so long, does that make the creative process easier? Is there a shorthand? Does it sometimes make it harder? How does that work?
2: Well, sometimes it feels like it's difficult, but then I'll work with other people and I'll realize that a lot of things have to be explained that don't have to be explained. But it's the same.
1: The truth of the matter is it's just hard to work with.
2: Really? That's true. No, but I think it would be the same if I'd spent as much time with anybody else, you know, really, when it comes to like our taste and everything. I mean, we've just listened to so much of the same stuff. But then the thing that you really can't replicate with other people is like the blend of our voices together. There's a tradition of that for a reason, you know, because it works well, you know.
0: And maybe, Brian, just talk to me a little bit about, I think the first time I saw an article about you guys was a few years ago in The Guardian, where they were talking about your recording process, about the use of analog tape and original, you know, gear wherever possible. Can you talk to me about that and about why? Is digital just too clean, too soulless? Does it give something different?
2: Well, in my experience, you have to do a lot of post-processing to get digital to feel like it has some character. And I have done a little bit of that, but it's kind of a little bit easier for us to just go into a few pieces of equipment onto tape, and what you're hearing in the room feels like it's being replicated onto the recording, and it feels like it has a bit more life to it.
1: And it's a workflow thing.
2: Yeah,
1: also, you just kind of that way of operating is really beneficial for people who are playing a bunch of instruments and laying down stuff. And you kind of get this sheen. So you record something and it's not exactly just a complete reproduction of what you just did. It's got a little bit of a sheen to it, and it makes you more able to like it and have a little distance from it.
0: Because I've heard that process before happen with many bands, Michael, where they start recording something, they record other elements, they dig into it, they start messing with it digitally, and then they reach a point where they're not really sure what it was originally supposed to sound like in the first place. You guys obviously don't go through that.
1: Well, we try not to, and I think everybody goes through it because you know that you can. Like, you know, even us with the analog process, we know we can put it on the computer, and if we want to, you know, occasionally we will, you know, if say like the tape is totally shedding or something is happening that we can't, you know, we're not crazy, we're not going to just redo the whole thing because we want to stay on analog. We'll mess with digital and that in those areas, but we try to just ignore those things and get on with it, because I think that whether or not an album takes 5 years or it takes a year or a couple months, I really don't know how much different it's going to be. It sounds like, I figure it's just going to be worse.
2: Yeah, it's all about the song anyway.
0: I'm interested, given that for people who even have given a cursory listen to your music, they will have heard in some songs on certain albums the influence of the Beach Boys. And I know, Brian, that you got to hang out with Brian Wilson shortly before he died. What was that like?
2: It was great. I mean, it would have been great if we didn't even get the chance to actually say hi to him, because it was just really great to see the environment that he was in with all of these people that really loved him. It was just a birthday party that his band and his family had thrown for him. And they just had a stage and they played his music to him. They played whatever he wanted to hear. And he was shouting out songs like, you know, This Could Be the Night, but which is a great Spectre production. And when he shouted out that song, you know, Michael and I had covered that song. So Darian, from the Brian Wilson band, said, Michael, come up here, sing that song. And so he went up and
0: sang. No pressure in that situation at all.
2: But it was great. You know, we got to, you know, sing to him and in some small way kind of give back, I guess, to what we, I mean, yeah. You know, it feels weird to even say that, because it's like, but it was his, you know, he wanted to hear these songs and we got to be a part of it and say hi to him. And so, yeah, it was just the ultimate blessing, I guess.
1: Yeah, pretty even Stevens.
2: Yeah, we're even. Sing one song at his birthday party. A lifetime of like inspiring music.
0: The Lemon Twigs are playing tonight in Vicar Street in Dublin, tomorrow night in Belfast. I mean, it's not the first time you've played here. How do you find audiences in Ireland?
1: Good. I think excited. I think you find that when you come a decently long way, not, you know, it's not that far, but I guess because it's sort of isolated, maybe you find that people appreciate it. And I guess in my experience, it's just like American audiences care about bands from other places, and then audiences elsewhere care about bands from America and stuff like that. But yeah, most, I would say excitable generally speaking.
0: Brian and Michael from the Lemon Twigs, it's been lovely to talk to both of you. Thanks for joining us tonight on Arena.
1: Thank you. Thanks. Nice talking to you.
0: The Lemon Twigs' new album, Look For Your Mind, is out now. Here's another one from them. This is probably my favourite of their tracks from 2023's Everything Harmony. This is Corner of My Eye.

0: that is definitely not the Lemon Twigs that has appeared somewhere as a ghost in the machine. We'll take a break. We're back with some Miles Davis after this.
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10: And you're listening to Tuesday Night's Arena. Today would have been the 100th birthday of Miles Davis, trumpeter, band leader, and one of the great trailblazers of 20th century music. From bebop to cool, from modal jazz to the electric shock of fusion, Davis didn't just follow jazz, he reinvented it again and again. To talk us through his life, times, and his enduring legacy, we're going to be joined by the jazz drummer Conor Guilfoyle. But first up, let's have a listen to one of his most recognisable tracks from the best-selling jazz album of all time. This is So What from 1959's Kind of Blue.

0: And that's just a little taste of, just as Miles comes in at the very beginning of So What from Kind of Blue. That's Miles Davis on trumpet, John Coltrane and Cannonball Adderley on sax, Bill Evans playing piano, Paul Chambers on bass, and Jimmy Cobb on drums. Conor Guilfoyle, two unanswerable questions, but I'm going to give them to you anyway.
1: Okay.
0: What makes that piece of music so very iconic, and what was it that made Miles Davis so extraordinary?
1: Well, two very different questions, I suppose, really, but if you knew what made that record iconic, we do it all the time. This is one of the things that is so amazing about that recording, because that was another day in the studio for the guys. They didn't realise what they had created at the time. Miles, I think, was trying to change the direction of the music. He was trying to make it much more sparse. He was very influenced by Ahmad Jamal, who was a great piano player, who, you know, it was a step away from the hard bop, fast playing that's in the music. And so when he goes into the studio, he leaves loads of space around the band. You can hear that it's the recording sound as well, the whole atmosphere, rather than the just, well, of course, the music, but there's an awful lot more that goes with this. And if you look at the band as well, you've got John Coltrane, Cannonball Adderley and Miles Davis. Now, Miles is this sparse, lyrical player. Coltrane plays 1,000 miles an hour the way he plays, and then you've got Cannonball Adderley, who plays the blues all the time. Mm-hmm. And it's this mix, and Bill Evans, of course, on piano, who was very influenced by classical music, you heard from that intro there. Mm-hmm. And it's really something you can't put a finger on, but every track follows the previous track, if you know what I mean, and you know what's coming next. It is an iconic record.
0: As a jazz musician, do you remember the first time you ever heard Miles Davis?
1: Oh yeah, absolutely. I heard it in my house. My father was a big jazz fan, so I probably heard Miles Davis from the age of 4 or 5. He had Live at Carnegie Hall. He had, I think, maybe Someday My Prince Would Come, or one of those records at the time. So Miles was it's been a stable, I suppose, listening for me for the last 50 years or so, at least.
0: Can you tell us a little bit more about him and remind us about his background and where he came from?
1: Well, he was born in Illinois. He came from a very wealthy family. His father was a very successful dentist and well-educated, and then went to New York to study in Juilliard, of course, one of the most prestigious schools in the country, still is. And instead of doing that, he ended up on 42nd Street playing bebop with Charlie Parker, and that's much against his parents' wishes at the time, you know. He dropped out of Juilliard and he played with these guys. Now, one of the things about Miles is that he didn't have those fast chops that Dizzy Gillespie or Fats Navarro, the guys, were at the time. Mm. So he changed his style of playing. You know, he had a much more lyrical style. And then in 1948, he got together with Gil Evans, one of the great arrangers, made a seminal record that's still, you know, amazing today, called Birth of the Cool. And that started off another whole style of music, which they called cool jazz. Mm-hmm. And that was bringing in the influences of classical orchestrations and mixing it in with jazz. So then he gets his next great quintet, mid-1950s, Philly Joe, Red Garland, Paul Chambers. They're under contract to Prestige Records. Columbia come knocking, and they have 4 records left to do for Prestige. So he records 4 records in 2 days with that band.
0: I love that you've mentioned that, because I picked out my own very favourite Miles Davis track. It comes from one of those 4 albums. Yeah. So it comes from working with the Miles Davis Quintet. This is his version of It Never Entered My Mind.
1: Oh, beautiful, yes.

0: And that's his wonderful version of It Never Entered My Mind from working with the Miles Davis quintet. I mean, I have to skip on. When he worked with other artists later on and became involved with electric jazz and with fusion, there is that backlash that comes. Why did he take the risk, other than he took those risks all the time?
1: Well, yeah, the thing was, you know, about Miles is he never stopped changing. He was like a shark. If you stop moving, I think, you know, he would have died. So he kept moving, and he was always criticised for his changes, not just in the electric. All, you know, after this band, he gets a band with Wayne Shorter and Herbie Hancock, and people would say to him, there was a great interview when the guy said, why don't you play the music like you used to play it? And he said, well, didn't we get it right the first time? And I think it's a fantastic answer, you know. And so what happens really is, in the late 60s, jazz is changing in America. There's a lot of free jazz. It's, you know, it's protest music and it's avant-garde, spiritual jazz. And they're losing people by the droves because R&B is coming in and soul is, and so we're talking about 1969, 1970, and the Beatles, of course, have come in. So they're hemorrhaging people from what would have been the Blue Note world in the late 50s, early 60s. And Miles was tired playing in jazz clubs. So he wanted to play in rock festivals. So he used to open up for bands like the Grateful Dead, Neil Young, and he played the Isle of Wight Festival. And this is what he wanted. And he went into the studio and he made two records called In a Silent Way and Bitches Brew. And those two records literally changed the face of jazz and introduced what was now known as jazz fusion, but was known as jazz rock then.
0: I've asked you to pick your favourite Miles Davis track. It comes from much later. Tell me a little bit about it and why you chose it.
1: Yeah, now, I won't say this is my favourite Miles Davis track. I won't say that. My favourite jazz tracks are from where you picked the four records of Workin', Cookin', Steamin', Relaxin', and later ones with Herbie Hancock and Wayne. I picked this track because it's such a different style from what we've been hearing already, but Miles' trumpet isn't. It was recorded in the mid-1980s. Digital music is all coming in at this point, and of course he's ahead of the curve. He's working with Marcus Miller, the bass player, and there's a lot of sequencers, a lot of synths, a lot of electronics go on, drum machines even on this, and it's dedicated to Archbishop Tutu in South Africa. But if you listen to the trumpet playing, it's still the same trumpet playing that you hear back in 1959. Is still the same trumpet player. It's very obviously Miles.
0: It absolutely is. Let's listen to this. It's called Tutu.

0: Very 1980s, very of the time, but very Miles.
1: Still Miles. It's still Miles.
0: We would have ostensibly taken up the last 5 minutes of the program to talk about other Miles things, but today we lost one of the absolute greats of jazz. Absolute. He's one of the last few standing survivors, the saxophone colossus, Sonny Rollins. Yes. He died at the age of 95.
1: Yeah.
0: Tell me a little bit about him.
1: Well, he is a contemporary of Miles. Would have, you know, started back in the 1940s, 1950s. He ran parallel paths. Their paths crossed sometimes with Thelonious Monk and with Miles. In fact, he played in Miles's quintet for a period and left, and then John Coltrane replaced him. Then he joined one of the great quintets, which is the Max Roach Clifford Brown quintets. And in fact, he even made the record Tenor Madness is with Miles's band. So he used the same band from those famous four records with Philly Joe, Paul Chambers, Red Garland. Mm-hmm. But he gets Coltrane to join him on one track. The thing about Rollins is his inventiveness. It's frightening. It just comes all the time. You don't know where he's going to go. You can tell the band don't know where he's going to play. You know, he's stopping and starting in stream of consciousness, and it's absolute brilliance. And really, up until maybe the early 70s, he was absolutely, and beyond, but that period during the 60s, any of the Sonny Rollins records that you made from this 1960s saxophone colossus, as you said, I was there a bit early, but they're just phenomenal records.
0: Even Way Out West, his album of Western tunes.
1: Well, yes, but the other interesting thing he did with that is he took out the chords. So it's only tenor, bass and drums, which has become a thing now. Everybody does what they call tenor trio. And really, that's Rollins. He did that as well with Max Roach in the 60s too.
0: I wanted to play something from his repertoire before we finished. And this is great because this is an early Sonny Rollins composition. This was originally on an album with Sonny Rollins and Miles Davis in 1954. And it's called Doxy.

0: that, as far as I can tell, not only has Miles Davis on trumpet, the late Sonny Rollins on sax, but Horace Silver plays piano on that.
1: Yeah.
0: Percy Heath is on bass and Kenny Clarke is on drums. That's an all-star band in and of itself.
1: Oh, yeah, absolutely. That was the prestige band basically around that time. You know, they worked for Prestige anyway. The studio bands at that point.
0: So in case people have been listening tonight and maybe never heard an awful lot of Miles Davis or Sonny Rollins before, give me some Miles Davis, three albums that people could go and seek out to have a listen.
1: Just three.
0: Yeah,
1: out of the 65 that he recorded. Well, I think any of the working, cooking, steaming or relaxing, any of those records, if they're on the Prestige label, of course, Kind of Blue, if you've, you have to have that record. Then maybe I really like In a Silent Way from 1970s, one of his first electrics. I know that's three. But if you then you move on to We Want Miles later on from his 80s electric period. You can't get it. Also, quickly, there's a couple of great books, if anyone's interested in reading on about Miles. His own autobiography. Now, it's, if you're cautious of profane language, you probably shouldn't read it, but it's just called Miles by Miles Davis, and by Ian Carr, called The Definitive Miles Davis.
0: It's been lovely talking to you tonight. Conor Guilfoyle, jazz musician, thanks for giving
1: Thank
0: us
1: you.
0: That deep dive into Miles Davis. Tomorrow night on the programme, author Danielle McLaughlin on her new novel, Rituals. Barbara Power tells us about Whistler's Irish muse and choreographer David Bulger on the brand new production of Oklahoma, which is coming to Dublin's Bord Gáis Energy Theatre. 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Tonight's programme produced by Reg Luby. Ollie Hamilton's our broadcast coordinator. Michelle Brown's the researcher. And it was Mark McGrath on sound. John Creedon is next. I'll talk to you tomorrow night from 7.
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3: RT News on Radio 1 with Harry Manning. Good evening. A woman who is being questioned by Gardaí on suspicion of the murder of schoolboy Kyron Dernan has been released without charge. The woman, aged in her 50s, was arrested in Drogheda yesterday morning. She was the third person to be arrested in connection with the investigation. Gardaí say a file will now be prepared for the Director of Public Prosecutions. A new maximum temperature record for Ireland in May has been set, with temperatures reaching 30.5 degrees at Shannon Airport today. It is the second time in as many days that Ireland has broken the May highest temperature record. Eight counties, Clare, Kerry, Limerick, Tipperary, Galway, Kilkenny, Laois and Offaly, are on a high temperature warning until 6 p.m. tomorrow. Senior forecaster with Met Aran, Jerry Murphy, said today was the first time ever temperatures have exceeded 30 degrees in May.
4: Well, today has been another very hot day right across the country, but a very significant day in terms of maximum temperatures, because the highest temperature for today has once again broken the record for the month of May at Shannon Airport once again as well. And it's the first time in Ireland that we have a daytime temperature of over 30 degrees in the month of May. A temperature of 30.5 degrees recorded at Shannon Airport this afternoon.
3: The Iranian Revolutionary Guards have said they have the right to retaliate against ceasefire violations after the US conducted what it called defensive strikes on missile sites in southern Iran. The Iranian Guards also said air defense units had downed a US drone and fired at a fighter jet, which they said had entered Iranian airspace over the Gulf region. The US attacks took place while Iranian and Qatari officials were in Doha for peace talks. In a rare statement today, Iran's supreme leader, Ayatollah Mujtaba Khamenei, said the war has changed the Middle East forever.
5: With regards to the cooperation of Islamic countries, what is certain is that the clock cannot be turned back and that the nations and lands of the region will no longer be a shield for American bases. Moreover, America will no longer have a safe place in the region for mischief and the establishment of military bases. And day by day, it will drift further from its former position. The shaky Zionist regime, too, will move closer to the end of its ominous existence.
3: A teenage boy is in a critical condition in hospital after getting into difficulty in the water in a County Monaghan lake. Gardaí and emergency services attended the scene at Emmy Lock near Emmy Vale at around 5.

0: 5 p.m. yesterday evening. Gardaí say that medical assistance was provided to the boy at the scene. He was airlifted to the Mater Hospital in Dublin, where his condition is said to be critical.
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0: Tonight will be dry and mild under mostly clear skies, lowest temperatures of 9 to 17 degrees generally, mildest further south in light to moderate northeasterly or variable breezes. And that's all from the newsroom for now.
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6: Hello again, friends and neighbours. Welcome aboard. It is JC at the mic until 10 o'clock. It's just coming up to 8:05 now. So the best part of 2 hours of top drawer tunes on the way. And in the mix tonight, we've got some great stuff for you. Cool and the Gang. Yeah, it's kind of a summery vibe tonight. Not entirely, but for much of it. The Jolly Boys are there too, pairing them with Bob Marley. We've Alex Turner from Arctic Monkeys, paired with Lapsley. There's some Michael Franti in there too, and we've got some John Grant. Sack and Cry Before Dawn, yeah, classic Irish rock there as well. Orla Gartland, another Irish voice. We have Jimmy Crowley and John Spillane paired, and I think you'll enjoy that. That's a bit later on, and there's loads more there in the green corner, like Gavin Friday and you too as well. Yep, and a reminder that there's some Miles Davis coming down the tracks too. But first things first, here is Michael Franti and Spearhead and Spreading the Love and the Sunshine.

The Claptone Mix, Liquid Spirit from Gregory Porter. And before that, we heard Michael Franti there with Say Hey. Anyway, hey, how you doing? Hope your day has been okay. It's certainly been warm, I expect. Depending on where you're listening, of course, because we have people here and there, dotted all over the planet. If you want to give us a shout-out, or vice versa, if you want a shout-out, I'll get to as many as I can during the course of the evening, but particularly if you're listening overseas from Ireland, because that's where we are, RT Radio 1 from Ireland, with John Creedon here at the mic. But you can always text from the Republic of Ireland, 51551. From the north, you text the word studio, followed by your message, and send that to 84988, 84988. 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

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John Creedon, that's it. Right, here's a band. Ah, yes, Mento Boys. The Jolly Boys. Septuagenarians and octogenarians, and now many of them are gone, but here they are in their prime.

It's a vibe, isn't it? Jammin' from Bob Marley and the Wailers. And before that, we heard the Jolly Boys, Mento, from the Caribbean. And the Jolly Boys gave us their take on Passenger. I think a few of them have passed on in the last couple of years. They were all elderly gentlemen last time they came to Ireland. But a great legacy of tunes and a great style. Sometimes just an upright bass or even a homemade bass and a guitar or a ukulele and away you go. So it was the Jolly Boys with Passenger, followed by Bob Marley and Jammin'. Now then, it's an Irish band next. In fact, a couple of Irish bands on the way straight away, starting with Sack, a band that maybe we don't hear as much as we should. They're a Dublin band, hard to describe their sound. They're a rock band, I suppose, first and foremost. Martin McCann is the lead vocalist with the band, and a good un, but they came out of Dublin anyway, and I always remember their first single, and it was a big success. NME and everything else went for it as single of the week and all that. Was called What Did the Christians Ever Do For Us? Sort of Roman view of life. What did the Christians ever do for us? But anyway, I'm going to give you a pair from, I'm going to give you one from Sack, and the other one will be an Irish band as well, Cry Before Dawn, with another piece of classic rock. But What a Way to Live is the title of the song from Sack.

couple of Irish crackers there. First and foremost, we heard Sack from Dublin and What a Way to Live, followed by Cry Before Dawn and Gone Forever. It's exactly 8:30 here on RT Radio 1. Plenty of more Irish music on the way from people like Orla Gartland, Jimmy Crowley, John Spillane, Gavin Friday, U2, and many more besides. Great stuff again tonight. Now, though, I'm going to go for something really, kind of a mood, really. This is, well, I missed first time round. I kind of came across this just a couple of years ago, but I can't remember hearing it first time round when it was first released. It is pretty groovy, though. It is Cool and the Gang, and it's called Summer Madness. Nothing mad about this now at all. Oh, yeah. Go with the flow.

0: yeah. She's a topper, just 20 years of age. Sienna Spiro is her name, from London, and there she is with Material Lover. It's her own song, her own arrangement, and her own vocal talents. Sienna Spiro. We'll be hearing more, I expect. Hope you enjoy that, and it's good tunes all the way through. We've got some groovy stuff going on before that as well, with Summer Madness, and that came from Kool and the Gang, who had hit after hit after hit after hit right through the 1970s and into the 80s. How are you, John? Sunny vibes here from the Daisha, County Waterford, that is. Did you know the wonderful Alan Stivell is revisiting Ireland with just 3 gigs? I do indeed. In fact, I played some of his music just recently. He was all the rage there on the folky scene back in the, I would say, late 70s into the 80s. But absolutely loved his Breton music in gigs, and when he played in Bolton Street. I'm heading to see the band tomorrow at St. Luke's. That's Ethna there, Ethna O'Toole, Beltra Beach, Murrisk in County Mayo. I know it well. Or Beltra Beach and Murrisk at the butt of the Reeks, of the Reek, beg your pardon, at the foot there of St. Patrick. I know that pier well there, wasted my time having a few casts there over the years. But Bertra Beach is absolutely stunning. It runs all the way out there to the tip where it almost meets the islands. There's a great run of water there, actually, as the tide comes in. If you're ever looking for mackerel, it's not a bad spot. There, I've gone and spoiled it all now. Mind you, it seems to me that everywhere is a bad spot for mackerel these last couple of years. I've heard why, but I won't expand on that because I'm no expert. But yeah, there definitely seems to be an absence of mackerel in recent years. This kind of weather gets people like me thinking about things like that. Hi, John. Heading to see Christopher Cross in the Royal tomorrow. Can't wait. Arthur's theme, if possible. God, yeah, Arthur's theme from the movie Christopher Cross, or Chris Cross as he was known. That's Carl Coffey there in Castlebar. I might get to Christopher Cross, actually. If not tonight, then soon. Credo, as always, you're in tune with the nation and the weather. God, I wish. Jamming away here in Dencar in Sligo. So say Michael and Claire Story. Thanks for your continued custom, and I send you best wishes. Greetings, John, from a beautiful sunny Carlow. Looking forward to an evening of great music. I left Carlow in 1989, returned back to my roots just last year, having lived in County Kildare for 35 years. God, I hope the shock wasn't too much for you, moving from Kildare back to Carlow. But Liz McCabe it is, and back in her native Carlow there. Hi, John, listen to your show every afternoon from 3 to 5 here in New Hampshire in the US. And I've been listening to your music for many decades now, but always learn something new from you. Your show is the best. Yeah, I kind of feel the same way about it, Fred. That's Fred Dolman there. Thank you, Fred. Funny enough, I was only thinking about Dolmans recently because there was a Dolman family from England ran a laundrette on McCurtain Street here in Cork, just up the road from where I grew up many years ago, the Dolmans. Anyway, Fred, we send you best wishes. You might even be connected, I don't know, but we send greetings to New Hampshire there in the US, and thanks for tuning our way. And another quick one here before we go to the break. Love the show. Feels like we're in the same room having a conversation. Can you kindly wish my hubby, Artie Sheel, in Rosslare Harbour, a big happy birthday from the family, Breda, Kian and Liam. Enjoying your back garden with the sun going down. You are the best. The sun ain't gone down just yet. Of course, mind you, where are you? Wexford, is it? I presume it goes. It depends which way you're facing, doesn't it? Of course it does. Anyway, enjoy it. Get the last few drops out of it. And there's more planned for tomorrow. I'm taking the break. Back in a moment.
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Isn't that beautiful? That's Lapsley. She's actually a British singer, but the Lapsley bit comes from her mom. That was her mother's surname, if I'm not mistaken. And I think she was definitely Scandinavian, Sweden, I think. But Falling is the title of that track. I've always liked her sound, Lapsley. Before that, we heard Hiding Tonight. And that came from Alex Turner, who was really frontman, main man, with Arctic Monkeys. That's the band he plays with for the most part. But that was a solo effort, and Hiding Tonight was the title of the track. It's 10 to 9 now here on RTE Radio 1. Coming up next, I've got some great tunes later on, by the way, just in case you were thinking of going anywhere, please don't. I have a beauty from Jimmy Crowley and John Spillane together a little bit later on. Also in the mix, there's Gavin Friday paired with U2. That's another likely pairing, having worked together so many times over the years. I'm going to give you one from Gavin Friday and one from U2. That's a little bit later on, and there's a bit of this, that, and the other inside. I thought I'd bring some Miles along as well tonight.

comes around quite a bit, but it's hard to tire of that, especially on a day like today, with the sun shining and blue skies and a stretch in the evenings. Make the best of it. These are the things we long for, I suppose, other times of the year. So, the girl from Ipanema, it was Stan Getz, João Gilberto, Stan Getz, of course, on saxophone, and Carlos Jobim. That was the sound of Brazil down there, very groovy sound. And before it, of course, the uber groovy Miles Davis with Summertime, penned, of course, by the Gershwins, George and Ira Gershwin. I think, was it Brendan Balf? I used to always say, penned by the Gershwins, Mr. and Mrs. Gershwin. No, it was two brothers, George and Ira. But anyway, Shinshke Lele, we're going to press ahead now with more Wunderbar music. Next up, I'm going to go with a couple of Irish recordings, as promised. This first one comes from Gavin Friday, and this is called Abel from the album Catholic.

There he goes, David Bowie, legend. This is not America. Those three, I felt, kind of made a nice sweep. Hope you enjoyed all of them. We began with Gavin Friday with Abel, and then it was another Irish performance by U2 with Or Without You, and finally David Bowie with the Pat Metheny Group, and This Is Not America. For sure. 12 minutes past nine, it's Ireland, it's RT Radio 1, and it is tunes through until 10 o'clock, Mondays to Fridays. And don't forget, you're more than welcome to bring a friend. I've got a couple of folky songs for you now, some from music from the Irish folk music shelves. We'll have a song from Christy very, very shortly. But just ahead of that, I want to give you a track from a double album called Songs from the Beautiful City. And as the title suggests, it is beautiful city. Songs from this neck of the woods. And we have two of Cork's finest on the song we're about to play for you. It's called Ruddlesome Rancio. Ruddlesome Rancio is the title of the track. And it features two legends, Jimmy Crowley and John Spillane. Enjoy.

likes, and so do I. When the rain puts a shine and the chestnut spikes, hear the curlews cry. The nightingale sings her best, we'll drink a pint in Hamilton's arrest, and the girl I love wore a muslin dress, the fisher

Christy Moore there with a song penned by Wally Page, sung by Christy, So Do I. This is the day. Before that, we heard Jimmy Crowley with John Spillane and Ruddlesome Rancio. The time, 21 minutes past nine. Messages here. Hi to Ruth in Blessington, the Appalachian girl who's just finished up a busy day in the garden. Time to chill and enjoy the tunes. Tomorrow's another day, she says, indeed. Or as people used to say, always around here, the man who made time made loads of it. John, you could stack feathers here in Alahees this evening. It's so calm and beautiful. That's a new one on me now. You could stack feathers. I get it, though. I get it. A balmy evening there in Alahees. There have been a lot of balmy nights in Alahees over the years. Loving the show as always. I hope to see you in Beira soon, says Mickey C. Go to Mila Oshin. Thank you, Mickey. There's Martin as well. Martin Tully in Oldcastle, County Meath. Enjoying the tunes. My wife Kathy and our son Finn and Majo the dog. Give a shout out, if you don't mind, to our great nephew, Paddy Columba, in Tyrone, born just yesterday. And we were also thinking here of Harry Hegarty. Was actually one of the soldiers who represented Ireland and the UN during the siege of Jadotville back in 1961. He died just recently, was buried there in Coventry. We've Tim in Dublin as well. Says, it's summer, great walking music. My latest squeeze is Tinnery Wen. Brilliant band. Saw them just recently. When I say recently, God, it wasn't that recently. Maybe two or three summers ago when they played in the Glen Eagle in Killarney as part of the folk festival there. But we had them on the show a long time ago. Desert Blues is what you get from Tinnery Wen. And I will give them a rattle again soon. Rollo got his badge from the Majestic Princess at Dún Laoghaire. He's been on duty for over a decade on his owner's speed rib looking after the cruise ships. So now, Rollo Verlaydown. Rollo Verlaydown. Okay, very good. And there's a couple of photographs to prove it. There he is, chilling out, panting in the sun, I'd say, before getting a well-deserved sip of water, and the cruise ships coming and going there in Dublin Bay. John Balbriggan in the sun. Blessed for choice. Balbriggan. Did you know that John Wayne used to wear Balbriggans? They were his long johns. There's a great tradition, actually, of clothing manufacturing all around there, North County Dublin, up into Newry and Balbriggan. Balbriggan, yes. Also, I'm thinking of some else up north.

0: in Banbridge. Banbridge, over the border, kind of Newry direction, but then go left, go in a bit. In there is Banbridge Town in the County Down. And I was actually once upon a time in Ferguson's factory there, where they make linen stuff, towels, etc. Flax was a huge crop, I guess, up there once upon a time. And then, of course, the factories were there as well to manufacture. But Balbriggan in the Sun it is. Blessed for choice. Gas barbecue, smoker and fire pit. Oh, nice for some. This is from who? Paddy. He says, it didn't stop me handling hot coals last Sunday. Ouch. Ooh. Not to be recommended. It must have been the Limerick hurling euphoria that made me do it. Probably. Tonight it's marinated chicken, sweet potato and your wonderful tunes and a glass of red. It certainly is good for some. John, please say hello to my sister Hilly in Clonmel, my sister Marty in Killarig, and to all of the Almonds, especially Mags, Kay, Trish and Lorraine. If they'll hear it, they'll know. Love from all of us Mahers. Jack, Coco, Hilly, John and Marty et al. In Bunclody, County Wexford. Got that one. Brilliant. John, loving the tunes as always. Here I am in Krakow in Poland. Heading to... Did Krakow win... I think, did they win the cup in Poland? I saw something online there. Huge celebrations. I think it was Krakow in Poland. I'm heading to Rhodes for a few days' rest. It is fine for some. And relaxation as well. I need to recharge before I go to Atlanta to cover the World Cup very soon. That is great. Trevor, it's from Trevor Steins. Nice one. So we send your best wishes and a bon voyage. Okay, I'll get back to some more if I get a chance in a minute. But I want to press ahead. Quick ad break. Back with more great tunes.
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4: 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Yeah!

Yep, a runner of three there. Some guaranteed Irish in that mix. That is Orla Gartland. Again, another rising young Irish star who will feature on Creedence Musical Atlas of Ireland coming up in a couple of months. There she was with More Like You. Before that, Sorica Richardson with her new release called Grenadine, and that one features on the RTE Radio 1 Recommends list. And we began with the brilliant John Grant and Sigourney Weaver. It is coming up to 23 minutes to 10 o'clock. There's a bunch of people here now. I must send a couple of quick greetings. Hi to Noel in Glasnevin there. Thanks for the old thumbs up. A Freebird fan of Lynyrd Skynyrd. This is Noel Finnegan there in Williamstown in County Galway. Mobile disco on the go there called Freebird Disco. I will get to Lynyrd Skynyrd now again. That's also on the list inside my head, the ever-growing list inside my head. John, oh yes, this is in relation. I mentioned that Bal Briggins is how John Wayne referred to his Long Johns because they were made in Bal Briggan. To a huge degree way back when. So a lot of cowboys would have got their underwear from Bal Briggan. It's a claim to fame. It mightn't be the most dramatic, but it is. So Bal Briggan provided the Long Johns for John Wayne. He used to say that, actually. Fetch me my Bal Briggans. We're riding out at dawn. That kind of thing. Yeah. You would if John Wayne told you to go and get his Bal Briggans. By God, you'd get him. Anyway, they also made all sorts of plumbing pipes up here as well. Wavin of Bal Briggan. That's where they were, was it, in Bal Briggan? Yeah, the Wavin pipe, yeah. But in the 1960s and 70s, they also made cheap and cheerful flutes, whistles, piccolos and the like for national schools around the country. Enjoying the tunes, John. Tommy Martin in North County Dublin there in Kilsallaghan. Kilsallaghan, I'm trying to place it now. Was that up north? Yeah, North County Dublin. Up Lusk, Rush, that direction, where the Spuds come from. Hi, John. I got the Munster final tickets. Well, good for you. And I'm now at the airport in Schiphol. That's Amsterdam. At the airport hotel in Schiphol.

fantastic. Thanks for the music. Send best wishes to all my family, my friends, and everybody else. That's from John W. there, who secured his Munster final tickets. Skerries John can't be left out with the mention of Balbriggan. Don't forget our neighbours in Skerries. Cushcoan na Skerry, Siobhan, August Donal. And you know something, my understanding about Skerries, I know that strictly speaking, I know it's a place name. Also, I think it's a geological, I won't say phenomenon, but it's a geological feature. Would that be fair enough? Okay, you're still with me. And if I'm not mistaken, it's Old Norse. Skerries. Yeah, that's where it comes from. It's an old Viking word. So it says they probably named it on their way down the coast, as they did an awful lot of Irish headlands and islands. A load of them. God, yeah. Even Ireland's Eye, anything ending in EY was sure as hell. That was Viking. Lambay was Lamb Island, and Dorsey was Bull Island, and on it went. And even Ireland's Eye, I suppose, literally translated, kind of translated into Old Norse, would mean Ireland's Island. So in other words, if you're shooting down the Irish Sea there and you spot that big lump of rock, that now would be Ireland's Eye, or Ireland's A, probably is how they pronounced it. And if you turn right there, go up the Liffey, you'll get fresh water and you can rob all around you. And trade, for there were traders as well as raiders, were the old Vikings. But I'm pretty sure they named Skerries. Now, you're knocking it out of the park again, I'm told. Good. That's a good thing, I presume. John, loving the tunes, listening in to the birds and the music on this fabulous evening just before I water the flowers. Thanks for that, Mary Lou. Right, where am I going now? Back to more tunes. Oh, yes, a bit of sunshiny music. The Gypsy Kings.

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He's riding hard to catch that herd, but he ain't caught him yet. 'Cause they've got to ride forever on that range up in the sky. All the horses snorting fire.

Sweep off three there, starting with the Gypsy Kings, Strange Bedfellows, you might think, but it was the Gypsy Kings with Joe B, Joe Ba, followed by two there from Johnny Cash, Ghost Riders in the Sky, and then Hey Porter.

JJ Cale there with Crazy Mama, and before that it was Joan Armatrading and Won't You Come On Home. We send best wishes to Alan Sheehy. Thank you for that fabulous photograph. I've just retweeted that, reposted it. And Mary Aldridge as well. Similarly, beautiful sunset there. Sun going down over Omi. And there are many more besides. I won't get to them all. Yes, you're right about the Vikings thing and Skerries. And indeed, there was someone else says, yeah, they named it after the shallow reefs off the coast. And there was a part of the village called Inishfawrick, known also as Holm Patrick, another Viking legacy. Donalogh Siobhan O'Buil in Skerries, and hi to all the crew from Charleville as well. Who's that? Jimmy and everybody else in Charleville. I've got good reports as well about Jimmy McCarthy playing great music. I know he's just the bee's knees, but Chris says he saw him at Kinsale just last night, I think it was, and he was brill. And there were loads more besides. Going to leave you with Ronnie Liston Smith. We're going out with a groovy groove. This is Expansions. Until the next night, good night.

0: Nissan. We'll help you find the right car for you. 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
8: RT News on Radio 1 with Harry Manning. Good evening. A woman who is being questioned by Gardaí on suspicion of the murder of schoolboy Kyran Dernan has been released without charge. The woman, aged in her 50s, was arrested in Drogheda yesterday morning. She was the third person to be arrested in connection with the investigation. Gardaí say a file will now be prepared for the Director of Public Prosecutions. Kyran was 6 years old when he was last seen alive 4 years ago. The Iranian Revolutionary Guards have said they have the right to retaliate against ceasefire violations after the US conducted what it called defensive strikes on missile sites in southern Iran. The Iranian Guards also said air defense units had downed a US drone and fired at a fighter jet, which they said had entered Iranian airspace over the Gulf region. The US attacks took place while Iranian and Qatari officials were in Doha for peace talks. In a rare statement today, Iran's supreme leader Ayatollah Mujtaba Khamenei said the war has changed the Middle East forever.
9: With regards to the cooperation of Islamic countries, what is certain is that the clock cannot be turned back and that the nations and lands of the region will no longer be a shield for American bases. Moreover, America will no longer have a safe place in the region for mischief and the establishment of military bases. And day by day, it will drift further from its former position. The shaky Zionist regime, too, will move closer to the end of its ominous existence.
8: A 16-year-old boy is in a critical condition in hospital after getting into difficulty in the water in a County Monaghan lake. The teenager, who's from County Tyrone, had been at Emmy Lake near Emmy Vale with his friends when the alarm was raised at around 5 o'clock yesterday evening. He was airlifted to the Mater Hospital in Dublin, where his condition is said to be critical. Local swimmer Zentra McConnan performed CPR on the boy alongside another man. She described what happened.
10: I looked and I felt like something was wrong, and I seen this guy going under the water for longer periods of time, like longer than usual, and I said something is wrong, and I started shouting help, help. We were looking for him. He was under the water, I believe it was about 5 minutes, and we got him eventually, lifted him out, and we started CPR until ambulance arrived.
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8: Tonight will be dry and mild under mostly clear skies with lowest temperatures of 9 to 7 degrees generally, mildest further south in light to moderate northeasterly or variable breezes. Tomorrow we'll see a continuation of the very warm or hot spell of weather, generally dry and sunny until later in the afternoon, after which scattered thunderstorms will begin to move up from the south. Highest temperatures of between 22 to 31 degrees, hottest in the Midwest and West, though a little lower for some east and northeast coasts. And that's all from the newsroom for now.
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12: On tonight's programme, the government moves on the Occupied Territories Bill after the maltreatment of humanitarian activists last week, but services cannot be included, they say. We hear from the Sinn Féin councillor leaving Ireland for Australia because she says she can't afford to live here anymore, and Ireland's weaknesses, according to the IMF, that will haunt us unless we fix them now. 51551 is the number for your texts. You can WhatsApp now, 0870 32 32 32, and you can email latedebate@rte.ie. Well, she could be any one of the brothers or sisters or sons or daughters. Councillor Niamh Fennell of Sinn Féin has decided

0: after careful consideration, she says, to leave the country for Australia, like so many other of us down there. And we'll talk to her a little bit later on in the programme. But I'm sure you may have a relative in Australia and who've gone through the same careful consideration. You can let me know, 51551, what you think. I think there's a certain poignancy here, though, added because she is an elected representative. And I just wonder, is it a vote of no confidence in, obviously, the government? She is opposition. But I just wonder, and I'll ask her this as well, if it's a vote of no confidence in the alternative being the prospect as well, the opposition at the moment, and their wherewithal to fix the huge problems like housing and infrastructure and health and education and so on. Joining me tonight is Rory Hearn of the Social Democrats, TD for Dublin Northwest. Rory O'Murrahu is a Sinn Féin TD for Louth. Cathal Byrne is a Fine Gael senator, and Gabia Gatavatskaite is Dublin correspondent with the BBC. Now, the government moved today on the Occupied Territories Bill. The Taoiseach Micheál Martin said that extending the scope of the bill to include services is not implementable. Minister Helen McEntee saying we need to work towards a two-state solution. Let me come to you, Cathal, first of all. Why can't services be included? And you want to get this done, don't you, before the summer recess?
1: We do. The government has committed to passing the Occupied Territories legislation before the summer recess, and having been approved and published by Cabinet today, I expect that will happen. The Attorney General has been very clear that it's not possible or implementable, practically or legally, to include services. So obviously goods pass through a customs port, they have to go through a border, there are checks there. If you have a piece of data that's floating through cyberspace, that's not the same level of port or entry point. Mm-hmm. And a practical real world
0: reality is that it?
1: Based on the Attorney General's advice, but also
0: does
1: the fact that
0: does anybody have any
1: nowhere else
0: that? I mean, is that a slam,
1: in the world has
0: is that
1: been
0: a slam
1: able to
0: dunk in terms of the opposition?
2: No.
0: Why?
2: You're talking about it. 70,
0: move forward there.
2: 70% of the trade is through is services. That's the reality. That's the shooting match. There's no point saying any different. And right, I can accept a certain element of difficulty, but I've always looked, right, the Attorney General. So you go to the Attorney General and you say, geez, I'd say it's fairly difficult now to implement this for services. Am I right? Now, I can't say that that's exactly that what happened, but...
0: Well, I got a second here. I mean, the Attorney General is presented with a question, and...
2: He gives
0: legal advice of a very high standing.
2: Oh, exactly. But you will get multiple... You will get different advice from people who have quite as high a standing, who will say different, that it is possible to do it.
0: Have you got that advice?
2: And here's the other thing.
0: Our
2: party and others have gone and have sought advice, and the advice is that this is implementable. That's why... Well, look, here, you had members...
0: Specifically on
2: services, had members of the government who through PLS supported the idea that this would happen on services, and the fact is they had been through all that element of due diligence. The government doesn't want the hassle in relation to this. The government was slowing this whole process up in the first place, and the fact is, do I think if we implement this in its full that Benjamin Netanyahu's going to say, well, I'm very sorry about all that genocidal activity I've been involved in and I'm going to change my mind in relation to a Palestinian state? No. But do I think if we and others follow through with this, no different than what happened in South Africa, it changes the circumstances.
0: So, but first is first, right? You're saying it is. You've got legal advice that services can be included. Do you agree with that, Rory?
3: Well, I think the starting point is that the government made a commitment prior to the election that it was going to implement the Occupied Territories Bill and never qualified that as being to the exclusion of services and not including goods.
0: Well, you work it out now. They're saying they've got advice, legal advice from the Attorney General saying it's not implementable. So do you have legal advice as contrary?
3: I'll come back to that in a minute, but I just want to make the general point that, you know, people are cynical about politics, and we've seen, you know, huge levels of questioning of, you know, the criticism of politicians and governments of fulfilling promises. The government made a very clear commitment, and the Taoiseach Micheál Martin made a very clear commitment to the Irish people, and in the middle of the final televised debate said very much that he was going to implement the Occupied Territories Bill as per what Francis Black put forward, the original bill. There was no qualification that this is only going to be goods and not services. So I think that's a very important starting point here. And what we've seen from the government is feet dragging their feet. The issue of the attorney...
0: Are you saying they're being hypocritical then?
3: Well, I think what I'm saying is they're not fulfilling the commitment they made to the Irish people.

0: to implement the occupied territories.
1: Well, can I put this that is, back
0: can
1: to
0: I just come back, sorry, on the AG advice? Because Roderick O'Gorman did say that the AG advice, when he was in cabinet, which is the same AG as my understanding, said that there was no issue in relation to services.
2: Okay, to be very clear, sorry, I've looked up the Programme for Government. It literally says, progress legislation prohibiting goods from occupied Palestinian territories following the July 2024 International Court of Justice. There's nothing there about services, in fairness, Roderick.
0: Yeah, that's the Programme for Government. But Micheál Martin stood in front of the people and made a commitment in that, before the election, that he was going to implement the Occupied Territories Bill. He didn't qualify by its services. You're right, the Programme for Government there starts that qualification.
2: So they've come together and they've reached a compromise, and this is
0: But this is the point. We're still holding people, holding the Taoiseach to account. He made a commitment to the Irish people that now he's back on.
3: Maybe, Gabby, let's play this clip from Minister Helen McEnany on the News at One. Maybe this is actually the reason why it's not being pursued.
4: I think as a government and ministers, we do not introduce legislation that's not implementable. And it's been made very clear that to introduce services in the first hand, this is not something that would be implementable because of the nature of...
5: Why so? Can you explain that?
4: Because of the nature of services. So services cross jurisdiction. Services are, it's online. It's not specific to any one location or area. And we know that obviously companies operate across various different jurisdictions. We have never said as a government, and I don't believe as a government, we should introduce any kind of boycott of Israel that impacts the Israeli people. But also, let's be clear here, we should not be introducing legislation that would essentially or could potentially harm our own economy or our own country more so than it would have any impact on Israel.
3: And that's the sting in the tail, maybe, Gabby. It's the very end of it there, that this could potentially harm the Irish economy. Is that really what's the cause of
2: the... The government have never hidden that. I mean, they don't want to do anything that compromises Ireland on the international stage, and particularly when it comes, of course, to America and the White House. And of course, you know, we know how strong... The Israeli, you know, Israeli people are over in America, and how Ireland does care about its relationship with the US as well. The other thing that I would say is what Spain has done is they've banned the advertising of such services. So, for example, what they last December, the Spanish government identified 138 advertisements for tourist accommodation on 7 platforms operating in Spain and said the platforms should remove those listings. There's no word really as to whether or not the Irish government has explored a way to do that. That's not a ban on services. That perhaps is a way around it, though.
3: Are we essentially then, not being emotive about this, Cathal, are we prioritising Irish jobs over genocide?
6: No, absolutely not.
3: That's what it looks like, though, isn't
6: absolutely
3: it?
6: Absolutely not.
3: So what does she mean by we don't want to do anything that might potentially harm the Irish economy?
6: Well, this is about passing a piece of legislation that is implementable and workable, and one that won't get struck down at the first point of legal challenge.
3: Okay, so we've dealt with that issue. What does she mean about we don't want to pass any legislation that might harm the Irish economy?
6: Well, this legislation, we are the first country to bring forward this legislation. No other country in the world has managed to find a formula that allows for services to be banned. Ireland is a service-driven...
3: Why would it harm the Irish economy?
6: Ireland is a service-driven economy. That's not news to any of our listeners. Yeah. So many multinationals have been very successful at attracting foreign direct investment in. But because of the intertwined nature of services, you have to consider what the unintended consequences would be.
3: Okay, what are they?
6: Well, we don't know what the unintended consequences
3: would be. So can
6: I
3: put a direct question to you? Are you afraid of pro-Israel boardrooms in America saying we could invest in Ireland, but I don't like the look of that Occupied Territories Bill? Is that it?
6: Leaving aside the issue of the services piece of legislation not being implementable, I would certainly have concerns. I think the Taoiseach was very clear in the Dáil today to say that there will be unintended consequences if you try to pass.
3: Bang. That's it, exactly.
6: To pass.
3: I
6: have those concerns.
7: Yeah, it's 100%. It's what we've always taught.
3: It's valid, though, isn't it?
7: That they've been impacted. I accept that you have to take into account that there's nothing that is risk-free. But see this idea of unenforceable and unimplementable. You could say that about an awful lot of laws, and laws generally apply where it can be proven. Like, let's be clear, the Israelis are at the moment mislabeling an awful lot of materials, that goods that come directly out of the occupied territories.
3: Never mind the services for a second. No. This law, they don't want to include services because it expands the remit of the legislation and it could harm investment into Ireland. Yeah, but it's essentially what I'm hearing. Am I wrong?
7: But it's exactly what you're hearing. And if you go back to what I said previously, this is about starting this from a point of view of enough other countries getting on board, critical mass.
3: Yeah.
7: And it's like I said, Mary Manning and those

0: women who obviously wouldn't handle South African goods, or even when Dunn Stores agreed not to handle South African goods. That didn't break apartheid, but it played a part.
1: Could we not play our part? Could we not send a message, Rory, without damaging the Irish economy?
2: But you see, I think this question of how much the economy would be damaged, I think there's an element of scaremongering going on here from the government. They haven't provided evidence of where is the impact on the economy going to happen.
1: How would they, in fairness?
2: Well, if you're making policy, surely the whole point is it's supposed to be evidence-based. They're just saying, well, you know, as you've said, and it's very important to point this out now, that what the government is saying, it's not just about the legal advice, or is it even about the legal advice? Really what it's about is this idea that you've said there very clearly, that this is about concern for impact on the economy.
1: But isn't that a valid concern, though?
2: I asked the question, where is the evidence that this will impact them? Ring up the boardrooms in America,
1: what do you think?
2: Because when we start looking at the evidence, right, and the actual reality, in terms of the Occupied Territories Bill, they've said that 70%, if you were to include services, 70% of the trade is services, 30% is goods, right? What's the value they've put on goods? I think the figure today was
1: 200,000.
2: So that's 30%. 70% then is, well, do the maths. Mm. It's a tiny figure. Like, you were talking about, 2 million.
1: But
2: that's the point. So this idea that this will have a huge impact on the economy is scaremongering.
1: But is it scaremongering?
2: It actually wouldn't. So it would have a minuscule impact.
1: I don't believe that
2: companies operating here want to essentially...
1: don't want to take a stand, basically, is what you're saying.
2: With a genocide. Yeah. They do.
1: What you're essentially saying is that the government is taking such a tiny step, you don't really want to take a stand on this at all. That's what I'm hearing from you.
3: I would categorically refute that we want to be complicit in a genocide. And I think that sort of talk on the anniversary 2 years on from the tent massacre in Rafah, because of an airstrike in a pre-protected zone, 45 people were burnt alive. Nobody wants to see those scenes. I certainly don't want to see those scenes, neither does the government. That's why we have condemned it at every opportunity and every level. But we have to take the world as it is. And the reality here is that including services has been clearly legally proven to be, by the Attorney General, having examined legislation.
4: Is there a concern also within government that Ireland is super pro-Palestine, it's one of the most pro-Palestinian countries in Europe, and that perhaps on the international stage, it's coming across as what the Israeli foreign minister called Ireland, Dublin, the capital of anti-Semitism in Europe.
3: Well, that's what they say, so perhaps Ireland is worried about that perception. The Irish government led the charge in recognising Palestine. Mm. We received massive condemnation for that. We moved on. We joined the court case in South Africa against massive condemnation again. We've published and committed to implementing the Occupied Territories Bill before the summer recess in July.
4: But do you think we'll get condemnation for this now, too?
3: And I think we will get condemnation as well, but sometimes it's the right thing to do.
1: So why not take the extra step then? If you got condemnation and you survived it, there was no negative economic shock, was there, as a result of recognising the state of Palestine? Why the fear this time?
0: Because they're not going to like this anyway.
3: No government anywhere in the EU has managed to find a legal mechanism for services to be included, recognising the complexities of services moving
4: between countries. Should they consider banning the advertising like Spain did?
3: Well, I think there'd be an opportunity as this progresses through the Dáil and the Seanad for amendments, and that's certainly something that the Minister can look at. But it's important to recognise that we are the first country in the EU to publish legislation. As you correctly said, Spain, when they were doing this, did it by trying to put a ban on the prohibition and advertising of services. That's very different to what we're trying to do with this legislation.
1: Well, a texter says, does the panel know, Rory, what services are being imported from the occupied territories?
4: Well, it's the online tourism platform.
1: But you see, it's difficult to pinpoint them, isn't it? I'm assuming...
4: You make a booking in the occupied territories, there is a Dublin address involved in there somewhere. That is the difficulty, I think, that the opposition have.
1: And crisscrossing various jurisdictions. So, I mean, how do you define what is a service from the occupied territories?
2: Yeah, just to make the general point, like, we are talking about genocide here. Yeah. And we are, this is the reality of what's happening on the ground. We had, Irish citizens who took part in the flotilla. And, one of my own constituents, Mikey Cullen, a teacher and a poet, was there, you know, and I've spoken to him since he's come back, and

0: been in touch. And, you know, what they experienced was absolutely, you know, outrageous and wrong. And the, and this is what, you know, how people were treated, Irish citizens, by the Israeli state. And we know that they're doing, they're continuing, you know, in terms of Gaza, what they're doing in Palestine. And at what point do we say, like, this idea, and that's what really frustrates me with the government's response, that they're saying, like, we have to be very careful about the Irish economy. They know it is not, they've said it themselves, it's not a significant economic move, you know, to include trade in terms of services. They're not providing the evidence. Where is the evidence of the major economic impact of doing this versus the position Irish take, Ireland takes in the middle of a genocide? And the whole point is the Irish government and Taoiseach again today exasperated around, you know, we've moved and recognising Palestine and it's not recognised by the opposition. We keep pushing. And that is because there is a particular relationship in Ireland with Palestine and Gaza because of our history, because of our colonised history, because of our the strength of depth of feeling.
1: You have to be realistic as to what you can achieve with the occupied territories.
2: Yeah, and none of us are saying that this ends it. I've said it earlier. But it is you push it as far as you can, and it is the fact.
1: But if it's not achievable or implementable, is what he's saying.
2: Exactly. Let's see the evidence in relation to that, because like here, there are many laws that are only enforceable and implementable in certain sets of circumstances.
3: Surely don't you put forward the evidence and say this is how we would implement services, for example?
1: Have you published your legal advice to say that it is implementable?
2: At this stage, I'll tell you exactly what we will be doing. We will be introducing amendments at committee.
1: Who gave you that legal advice, can I ask?
2: No, look, here. I do not have the names here. There are a number of serious, because those that have been involved in this over many, many years, and when this question arose, that this has been tested by many others.
1: But you told me categorically and explicitly that you got legal advice
2: I didn't say that I got legal advice.
1: So who got it?
4: I personally got legal advice.
1: Okay, I'll change it. That there is legal advice.
2: No, there is legal advice.
1: And you're
2: there is.
1: To suggest that services can be included.
2: Legal advice, and that's it. I am fairly sure that the committee went through a significant amount of, as I said before, due diligence in relation to this, and some of that, and a significant amount of it, was on the basis of services, and they dealt with the implementability.
1: You mentioned the activists earlier on. I wonder how many people in Ireland, and I don't want to phrase this too pointedly, because I know there's an awful lot of feeling about Gaza and the treatment of Gazans and the genocide, but how much of a feeling there is, Gabia, do you think, about the Occupied Territories Bill? And whether it should be passed and what it can be achieved.
3: Okay, I'll give you a very straightforward example. Very simple, right? So I was on the streets of Dublin 2 weeks ago and I spoke to young people in particular for the BBC about how they feel about the Eurovision in Ireland not taking part. Mm-hmm. Every single person that I spoke to said, agreed, we are in favour of the boycott. I even met two young women from the UK who said the UK should also be boycotting. Look, that's a very random, small sample of people. It's not representative of anything. But we do know that it is an issue that resonates with a lot of people. There actually aren't too many dissenting voices in the Dáil chamber even. I mean, even if you look at the government benches and the opposition benches, they both agree on broadly the same thing. It's just one group wants to go farther than the other.
1: Okay. A listener says, if the shower in the Dáil were as hot and bothered about this country as they are about Palestine, then we would be doing well, says a listener. I'm sorry the Palestinians are no saints. The Irish are so blinded by their hatred for the Jewish people because of their Catholic bias. When do the Irish people ever condemn the Holocaust, says another. Politicians are thinking about their reputations, as another. I'm reading these randomly, I must say. The feared negative effect on the economy is not the small direct trade. It is the potential wider effect if the US takes action against us. Simple as, says Dahi. And one more, easily known, the TD's jobs are not on the line over this bill. 51551 is the number for your texts. You can WhatsApp 0870 32 32 32. After the break, we will talk to the Sinn Féin councillor who is, after careful consideration, going to leave Ireland because she says she cannot afford to live here anymore.
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3: Now, you're very welcome back to the programme. Stick on your headphones there, please. Panel, I'm with Rory Hearn, Social Democrats, Sidi, Ruairí O'Murchú of Sinn Féin, Cathal Byrne of Fine Gael, and Gabia Gatavascaite of the BBC, and Councillor Niamh Fennell from Sinn Féin. You're very welcome to the programme.
4: Hi, Cormac. How's it going? Thanks a million.
3: Not too bad. Not good news for, well, for your family anyway, who will miss you terribly, I'm sure. Better news for you. You're facing forward. You say you cannot live here anymore. You cannot afford to live here anymore. You're heading to Australia, you say.
4: Yeah, absolutely. And look, I suppose, you know, you say hopefully it's better news, and I do hope it's better news. You know, I hope that I'm able to kind of start a life over there, and the pressures that I'm facing here at the moment decrease with that move. You know, I've heard all the conversations over the last 2 days since sharing the news of, you know, people concerned that I'm making the wrong choice, or also people saying that you are making the right move. So yeah, look, I do hope that it is the right choice, and I hope that it is better news, but it's hard, and it's bittersweet.
3: So you say you can't afford to live here anymore. You say you work two jobs.
4: Yeah, I do. I've just resigned as of Sunday as a councillor, but for the last 2 years I was working obviously part-time as a county councillor, and then I was working part-time in a youth mental health service as well. And as you know, councillors' wages, it's very, very difficult to do a councillor full-time job. It's quite low income. So for many councillors, they do another job. They work part-time, or they're working full-time in a day job, as most people say.
3: Okay.
4: And even with that, it's the cost of living has just kept rising and rising and rising. I live in Dublin. I live in Dublin with my nanny, who is on a state pension. So I'm the main income earner in my household. And life is just getting very expensive, very hard. Things just keep rising.
3: And until Sunday, you were living in your nanny's spare room. But can I ask you this though? I said at the very top, Niamh, that it's a little bit more poignant, maybe, that the fact that you're a public representative, because I just wonder. Yeah. I know you're Sinn Féin, so you probably don't have confidence in the government to resolve the huge problems that are facing this country. But maybe people would say to you, the country is doing well. Look at the 9 billion in surplus. Look at the position we're in to go and attack those problems. Is it also, can I suggest, and I note that you resigned on Sunday after the two by-elections that Sinn Féin failed to win, is it also a vote of no confidence in any alternative government that might be on offer?
4: Absolutely not. No, it's no confidence in our current government. I believe that what we're doing as a party, and our alternative budget last year, Building a Better Future, does work and would work for people like me. I think, if you Google who's the richest country in Europe, Ireland's going to come up. But I think our current government is investing in the likes of big businesses, investing in landlords, investing in...
3: But if you truly believe that Sinn Féin has the answer, why not stick and work with them?
4: Because I can't afford to stay here, and I hope to God that those that are still here and are working really hard for us will have an opportunity to help and shape and help all those Irish people and help young people come home. I hope to God, but it's got to a point where I actually just can't do it anymore. Okay. I can't.
3: Can I ask you this? Has it taken a toll on your mental health?
4: Absolutely has, you know, and it's ironic because in both of my roles, working in mental health care and also as a county councillor, you know, you're dealing with the same issue with people all the time. You know, housing is one of the biggest issues that comes to our door in both roles. And it's absolutely ironic that I'm helping people day in, day out with the same issues that I'm dealing with. And yeah, like who wants to at 26 be living in a spare bedroom? You know, nobody wants that. You know, you want independence. You want to have a little bit of freedom. You want to start, you know, having your own life and thinking about your future. But it's very hard to think about the future when there doesn't feel like there's a future. There doesn't feel like there's any goal to move out and rent. There doesn't feel like there's any way that I can save for to start and get a mortgage. You know, my wages...
3: Yeah, and
4: quite good, but they're not going up.
3: And it's clear as well, Niamh, that you've given this careful consideration. Look, can I thank you for coming on and explaining the rationale behind your decision? I know you mustn't have taken this lightly, so I wish you the very best of luck with your new life.
4: It's been months and months of time.
3: Yeah, I can imagine. I wish you the very best of luck with your new life in Australia. I really do. And look, thanks a million for joining us on the programme. That's former Sinn Féin councillor Niamh Fennell. They're off to sunny Australia, back to sunny Dublin, Gabby Agatabat Skaite. She's not the only one. Despite the fact that we have 9 billion in surplus and so much to laud about this country, so many people are still leaving. But, I mean, I just wonder, is that a vote of no confidence? The question I asked her in the
5: what's to come?
3: Well, what's to come and also what's on offer to the electorate right across the political divide at the moment?
5: Look, perhaps she just cannot wait out another 3 to 4 years to see what will happen after the next general election. And I think the reality is for a lot of young people is that, look, they have an opportunity. They're young. They don't have children or anything tying them down. Perhaps, you know, their partners are coming with them or they're single and then they jet off. My friends have gone. Some of them have come back. Some of them haven't. And it's a pattern that we see. Like, young people have always emigrated. Mm-hmm. But I think when you kind of hear the levels of hopelessness, especially around housing, it is very heart-wrenching to hear it. And our young people thinking, I'm stuck in my parents' box room forever, it seems. There are those good stories too of them finally purchasing their own home, but those stories are few and far in between. And I think it's the general atmosphere around all of this when the government does have the money and people are finding it difficult and finding it hard to pan out their future. There's two very different realities there.
3: You see, in a way, there's a question, a straight up question for the government, Cathal, isn't there? That people are losing hope here. That people are, the progress is so slow on housing and on health, public transport, education, that people are saying, as Gabby says, I can't afford to wait three or four more years.
6: Well, first of all, I want to wish her the best of luck. I was the youngest councillor in County Wexford, Wexford County Council, when I was elected back in 2019 for the first time. And I know how difficult it can be serving on a local authority and the demands and the pressures that come with that, while also trying to balance a work life. Obviously, I'm not sure that the housing issues in Australia are any better than they are perhaps in Ireland. But the reality at the moment is that we see 600 first-time buyers buying their house every week. We have 700 houses a week being built. And in the first 3 months of this year, almost 8,000 houses completed, the largest number since records
3: began
6: in 2011.
3: But too many people living in the box room. And that's we'll come to the IMF report published yesterday on Ireland. And they noted progress on housing, but they're saying that Ireland has weak points in terms of infrastructure, energy and housing, for example, and you need to fix them now before we run out of money or before things turn bad.
6: Yeah, look, this IMF report is something that back maybe 10 to 15 years ago would have sent chills out into the public. Obviously, it's an annual health check, and what it does recognise is the strength of the economy at the moment, growing at about 5%. There is challenges, and that's why the government is bringing forward a Critical Infrastructure Act, which will cut through bureaucracy and red tape and speed up projects. That's before us in the Shannon area.
3: Yeah, and we'll come to that in just a second. But can I talk to the two Rurys, or Rorys? In a way, the fact that you have somebody from a party in opposition leaving the country, some for political reasons, party, really has to be viewed in some sense as, I can't

0: I don't have faith. I can't wait anymore for the answers to come, even from the opposition. And if you look at the weekend, there is no clear, coherent, consistent alternative emerging. So it's no wonder people are losing faith.
1: Cormac, what she said is, yeah, she probably, like a lot of people, doesn't see that a government is going to change until, you know, because this government has the numbers to follow through. Now, it's obviously with the Healy Rays departing it, it's in a weaker position than it had been previously. But the fact is, she was still in absolute support of Sinn Féin, and the fact that there has to be something to change what is going on. And you are right. One of the government's, I would say, wins is the fact that people sometimes, they see housing in the same sort of way that they see the health system, that you can't get it fixed. Now, that's what not what Niamh said. Like, and in fairness, Niamh's like everybody else. She's yeah, making her decisions on the basis of her own life. But here's what she's also saying. She's working two jobs and she's living in the box room.
0: We all know that. But you looked in at the alternative offering, and maybe what Niamh didn't say, and I don't want to put words in her mouth, but maybe the electorate looking at the by-election results are saying, Sock Dems won in Dublin Central, Fine Gael win in Galway West, Sinn Féin lost both. But Sinn Féin and the Sock Dems, for example, and Labour, they can't agree on a coherent, broad base. They talk about an alternative left coalition, but it's not forthcoming. It's not visible to anyone. So anybody who's in the nanny's bedroom waiting for an alternative, they can't see it. And that's a problem you must address, surely, if you're serious about being an alternative.
1: We have all worked together on individual projects in opposition. Look, the
0: gather them.
1: Yeah, look here. The by-election is what the by-election is, and like fair play to those that won. I would also say, obviously, our candidates put in a serious shift.
0: I know, must resolve, according to the lockdowns.
1: We will all have differences on opinion. I'll tell you what Sinn Féin is. It's an Irish Republican Party. We are left-leaning, and we're about delivering a united Ireland, and it is a better Ireland where people can afford to live in it.
0: Because what's emerging from the weekend, post the by-elections, is we don't know if there is an alternative.
1: This is a by-election at the end of the day, and it's not a general
0: election. You can talk as much as you like.
1: But
0: you're not addressing my question. And Rory isn't either. I mean, I know you're listening very carefully, but I don't hear any answer. I'd love to hear your answer on this. What has emerged over the weekend is quite clear: a very fractured opposition, no coherence on the left, no broad platform.
1: But we're going to stand against each other in elections.
0: Well, of course you will. And you're also going to leave the prospect of coalescing with Fine Gael and Fianna Fáil out as well to garner as much votes as possible. So,
1: look, every party,
0: so it is no wonder people are losing hope.
1: Yeah. Well, I don't think you can put that on me, in fairness. Yeah. It's our situation as regards housing is the reason and the absolute cost.
0: So if you don't have faith in Fianna Fáil and Fine Gael in government, you can't see a coherent alternative. You cannot.
1: There's a job of us to sell that. I may as well let Rory speak.
0: I put it to you both that you're failing miserably.
2: Well, I haven't got the opportunity to speak.
0: It doesn't matter today or any other day. You're failing miserably to put up an alternative.
2: Well, I think I'll come on to that in a minute. But the starting point is what Niamh outlined very clearly is an absolute, you know, tragic, sad indictment of where we are as a country, that a 26-year-old who is working two jobs, who is an elected representative, feels hopeless, completely hopeless, and can't afford to live in our capital city. Like, that is just damning. And you can give out about us not offering an alternative, but the starting point is that's her lived reality. Yeah. And there are tens and tens of thousands of people living that, indeed hundreds of thousands of people across the country. That is their lived reality. And I think for some people who don't see that or aren't connected to people who are living through that, it can somehow seem like we have very different Irelands. And they don't realise there are literally right now people who cannot afford to live on a daily basis, and young people feel hopeless. They absolutely do feel hopeless.
0: And they're leaving because if they were chomping at the bit.
2: Exactly. Back to us, right? Yeah. So how do we give them hope? And this is what, and again, I can only talk for the Social Democrats.
0: Yeah.
2: What we have done is put forward our ideas for what can give hope and what can change things. And we have put them forward.

0: the ideas around public childcare, about investing in retrofitting homes, solar, investing in an economy that actually is about equality, that is about human rights, that is about a welcoming society, an inclusive society that I know Niamh and all of her generation believe in. And the issue is, right, what we've seen is Fianna Fáil and Fine Gael made promises in the last election that they didn't fulfil. And but I would go as far... No, but
1: doesn't,
0: so they, so
1: in terms,
0: they manipulated.
1: In terms of politics, Rory.
0: About,
1: yeah, in terms of politics, it doesn't matter.
0: Well, it would actually...
1: I'll tell you why it doesn't matter.
2: I'll tell you why it doesn't matter.
1: Of course it matters. Shaffold, I'll tell you why.
0: They said we're going to deliver 40,000 homes.
1: No, I'm saying it matters in terms of integrity.
0: They said they were going to implement the Occupy Territories Bill. They made promises about childcare.
1: Yeah.
0: What did they deliver?
1: But you'll still coalesce with them if the numbers fall right.
0: But no, not necessarily.
1: Are you ruling them out then?
0: Well, what we're saying...
1: No, there you go.
3: No, that's well and good. You want people to rule in and rule out.
1: No, Shaffold.
3: We are all going to sell ourselves as individual political parties. But there's a number of things that obviously when we're talking about solutions in relation to housing, whether we're talking about offering decent childcare at affordable rates that everybody promised, but it's the fact there are a significant amount of pieces that as opposition we can get together. Now, it is up to us. There still will be a competition like there was. And would I have preferred that this competition had worked out at the weekend better for Sinn Féin? Of course. But here, as I say, our people put in a good fight. We haven't been in power. And we have a job.
1: The gains that Dems have made.
3: And we have a job to do in relation to selling
1: and
3: that. And we
1: job,
3: will do that.
1: The first job that the opposition did, or the first pronouncement almost after the by-election victory in Dublin Central, was Holly Kearns turning around to Sinn Féin almost and saying, well, they've got massive issues to resolve.
4: I mean, yeah, it seems like the Social Democrats, Labour, the Green Party, they're kind of becoming a little bit disillusioned with Sinn Féin, and perhaps it's because of Sinn Féin's position on things like immigration or the protests, where it's not quite left-wing. I mean, all Irish political parties are, you know, sort of middling around the centre towards slightly left, slightly right. But I don't think they're quite selling what Sinn Féin are buying anymore. And perhaps when you look at Dublin Central, I mean, this is Mary Lou McDonald's constituency. It's our heartland. In 2020, there was basically two seats there and she only ran herself, so she left the other seat behind. But now that other seat has basically vanished, and the Social Democrats have come in and they've said, actually, this is what we're about. We're clear in what we believe in. And they've been capitalising a little bit, as I think Sinn Féin struggles in some ways to claw some of that vote back.
1: Now, the fact of the matter here, Cathal, is it's easy to lambast the opposition parties for being incoherent when they're in opposition. This is not a vote of confidence either for the government, Fine Gael or Fianna Fáil, because if you look at elections, the Fine Gael-Fianna Fáil vote is receding all of the time. And there's a dangerous prospect here that I put before all the parties, including your party, Fine Gael. And that is, if we have a fractured political system, you have tiny votes for each party. I just wonder how long it is before the system loses its legitimacy and people look at the whole system and say, this is not working.
5: Well, we're blessed to have a very strong democracy in this country. We saw it at the weekend. People came out, they had their say, the votes were counted in public. And this government, you've heard tonight some of the division that's in the opposition. This government is focused on delivering, securing 300,000 houses to be built by 2030, delivering on critical infrastructure bill, cutting red tape so that we can get these large major projects
1: delivered.
5: You're saying
1: that for the past 15 years.
5: It's going to pass again before the summer recess in July.
3: But are you hearing me?
5: Planning and development.
1: Are you hearing me?
5: Shannon, at the moment.
1: But you're cutting red tape for the last 15 years.
5: Well, we're delivering on behalf of the Irish people, and we saw recognition of that in the Galway West by-election, where in challenging circumstances our former Senator Sean Coyne won that election.
1: I wonder, could you put
5: and
1: that down
5: was a clear
1: to the
5: message.
1: Collapse in the Fianna Fáil vote?
5: Well, that was a clear message to us to continue to deliver for the people.
1: Was it? Or was it a core Fianna Fáil Fine Gael vote that Sean Coyne got?
5: Well, no, Sean Coyne's track record as a strong candidate in that area shone true, and that's why he won. But it is important.
1: Well, is it though? Hang on a second here. Because you can interpret this any way you like. You can interpret that way if you like and play the Fine Gael card. Well, but the point I'm making to you, and that you seem to not be engaging with, is that your vote, Fianna Fáil, Fine Gael, is receding. You're not looking at the landscape at all.
5: Yeah, well,
1: and we have a fractured political offering to everyone. And

0: I just wonder if everyone in the country is looking around, who can I vote for that can actually
1: but
0: deliver?
1: But the job is the ultimate to sell test that will be in the next general election.
0: Are they failing in government? Are you failing in government?
1: Well, they are definitely failing in government.
2: Clearly,
1: that's the reason Niamh's going to Australia.
2: For the Social Democrats in Dublin Central, people did vote for us. In record, you know, numbers in terms of percentage-wise of the vote, the Social Democrats, people did look to us as a party of hope, as a party of giving a positive message, a hopeful vision for Dublin, for Ireland, for investment in services, as I talked about. You know, Daniel Ennis, and I was out canvassing, you know, a lot with him. The issues we saw, you know, and the issues he has been working on, the issues we are prioritising are things like poverty. There is massive inequality and poverty in this country. Successive governments have promised to end, you know, and radically tackle child poverty. Child poverty is as bad as ever. We have issues in housing, for example, in social housing estates. People are hopeless. People are looking for hope.
1: Crime and antisocial behaviour combined with...
2: And just to point it out that, you know, you say... Like, I'm in the Social Democrats because I believe we can create a social democratic Ireland, which is one where the state plays a really key role, active role in delivering public services. We radically reduce our inequality. We get rid of things like child poverty. Mm-hmm. That is what I believe in. That is the type of Ireland I want to see.
3: Well, maybe if you're not a fan of Sinn Féin anymore, maybe a rainbow coalition with yourselves and Fianna Fáil and Fine Gael, and you can put the reins back on them a little bit and put the manners on them. Right?
2: But
0: I think Gabby has put her finger on something because you can become irate and get angry at the lack of productivity and progress of Fianna Fáil and Fine Gael, right, for the next 4 years. But yet you would go into power with them. And maybe your supporters...
2: I don't want to go into power with Fianna Fáil or Fine Gael.
0: You would.
2: I want a government that is a left of centre government, that is a social democratic government, that has a very clear vision for Ireland.
0: Now we're getting to it.
2: You are
0: not in opposition offering an alternative ab initio that's clear.
2: Hang on.
0: Because you're not saying we will never go into power with Fianna Fáil or Fine Gael. This is our broad base. This is our coherent offering on the left. You're not doing
2: you're talking about
0: a coalition of the left, but you're not doing it.
1: I'm answering for us. Our preference is straightforward, is obviously not to lead. We would like to be in a position where you're leading a government of the left that does deliver.
3: You're also not making any effort to put together a coalition of the left.
1: And that's fine. And that is the job to do now.
0: Why haven't you done it?
1: Done it in what way? Like that we've actually labelled out, like, see, in fairness, we are individual political parties. We will all put forward in the next period, obviously, our proposals in relation to budgets. You will see that there will be a significant amount that there will be generally agreement on, and it is up to us to be able to say there is an alternative to the people who have run this state for 100 years. And it's all well and good, saying that, you know, we haven't put together the absolute a program for government at this point in time. That's not what needs to happen.
0: It's bang on the money.
1: I will agree with you. People that during the last count, what they said is, we have to work alongside other parties from a point of view of making an offering and delivering something that is different.
3: There is,
1: and I accept that not enough of that had happened before.
3: There is a new political vote there. I mean, certainly look at Independent Ireland, for example. They're a relatively new political party. Look how many TDs they have now, MEP as well. If you look at the Social Democrats, you're also relatively new. So perhaps there is an appetite there for something new. And I think people will put their backs and their weight towards that. But I think certainly if you promise that you're going to go and do something, eventually people would like to see results.
0: Okay, a listener, go on.
2: No, I just want to say, I think Gabby's absolutely right. You have to go do it. And we want to be in government
3: to do that.
2: Between
3: Fáil, Fine Gael
2: the point is we are a new party and we are absolutely growing and people are looking to us as an alternative to, in terms of actually the policies we've set out, as I said, social democratic policies, and people are really looking to us as a positive alternative.
0: Do you think you can be bigger than Sinn Féin?
2: I think the way in which politics
1: every
2: is in
1: party
2: Ireland,
1: works
2: everything is possible. Everything
0: you think
2: is
0: so?
2: Possible.
0: You think
2: absolutely.
0: So?
2: I think,
1: but we are still at this point in time the biggest party in opposition.
0: They're still bigger at 10 to 11.
2: If we look at what's happened Fianna Fáil and Fine Gael, you know, Irish politics is in a position of huge, massive flux. And that is only going to increase.

0: countries. And I think there's huge possibilities for the Social Democrats to grow to become a very, very large party in Ireland.
1: No.
2: Look, I think, we're gone from a situation with Catherine Connolly's election where we had the United Left, and now tonight even there's quite a lot of division. Fine Gael is very clear, we would never enter government with Sinn Féin.
3: We're quite
2: the policy differences between us and the Social Democrats. I'm from a rural county. The Social Democrats were actively campaigning against the nitrates derogation to which so many of farmers in Wexford and right across in rural areas
1: have fallen. You say that about Fianna Fáil.
2: The policy differences between us and the Social Democrats are...
1: You used to say that about Fianna Fáil.
2: Well, ultimately, the people will never go into power with Fianna Fáil.
3: Look, at the end of the day, the numbers will determine, but the fact is, you know what I mean? It's fairly straightforward what some of Sinn Féin asks are going to be. And I would say, see what Niamh Fennell and other people's asks are that they can have housing that's affordable, that they can have childcare that works for them, and that we have a society which Fianna Fáil and Fine Gael have absolutely failed to deliver at this point in time.
1: I need to take a break before Brian kills me, but let me read this text first of all. I just turned 45 and I'm leaving with my wife and child for Doha. The relentless suffocating cost increases in this country have destroyed any idea of having a quality of life. I hope to return, but the future right now seems bleak. The housing issue is the greatest crisis and scandal in the history of a country that's never been as rich. The next generations will look back on this period of history, of Irish history, and wonder just how successive governments failed the people so badly, especially when they never had a better chance to make it prosperous for all and not just the few. Back in a minute.
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1: Now, you're very welcome back to the programme. I'm with Rory Hearn of the Social Democrats, Rory O'Murrough, Sinn Féin, Cathal Byrne of Fine Gael, and Gabby Agatavetskaite of the BBC. Listening to the programme, says a listener, both Sinn Féin and the Sock Dems won't rule out Fianna Fáil or Fine Gael. Correct that listener.
3: Well, we've already been told that Fine Gael wouldn't have us.
1: That's not the question, though.
3: I don't foresee it's a circumstance and scenario where this would happen. But I
1: think you're correct.
3: We've all said we are all in political parties. We are big boys. We will talk to whoever afterwards. But I think there is an onus on those of us who want an alternative to Fianna Fáil and Fine Gael to sell that message.
0: And I think just to make it very, very clear, we want a government of the centre-left, a social democratic government, and that's what we want to create.
1: Okay. Do you know what, Gabby? Considering the IMF report that was out yesterday, the risk to jobs from AI, the huge risks that pertain in Ireland in housing and energy and infrastructure, the good enough standpoint of the Irish economy and the warning from the IMF, fix these problems or else the rainy day will come. And I don't know if we have the wherewithal politically to do that, do we?
10: Well, I think the other interesting part of the IMF report is this warning on spending. And certainly when we talk about the 9 billion euro surplus and those from the opposition saying spend it and the government kind of saying, ugh, and then the IMF saying you've already actually done too much. I mean, that creaking infrastructure is probably really where the IMF would like to see that money being put. They're saying, that said the tax base should be broadened to provide more sustainable revenue sources for permanent spending commitments and allow for channeling more excess corporate income tax revenues into the two savings funds. And they're even suggesting increasing local property tax. And I know, you know...

0: immediately politicians ears reading that are quivering. So, you know, Ireland should also prepare for AI is the other warning there. But they're saying the economic resilience cannot be taken for granted. So basically the message from the IMF is, you know, you're doing okay now, but don't get too comfortable.
1: Mm. Do we have the wherewithal to fix all those problems?
2: I think so, yes. And I think the government is hard at work in relation to them. And look, this report recognises the fact that the economy has grown, but also says that there are risks there and that the spending that's been brought in the next budget has to be targeted. And that's what the government will look to do. The critical infrastructure bill will have a dramatic effect on securing planning permission and driving forward those key large strategic infrastructure projects. And it will pass before the summer.
1: And energy is a huge, the restriction on energy. But Fianna Fáil, can I read you a line? Have you heard this? Have you been texted this? Fianna Fáil has agreed tonight to support a move to legalise nuclear energy.
2: Well, look, that'll have to go to our parliamentary party too. It's. I come from Wexford, where the protests about nuclear energy would have been back in the
1: 70s. What's your view on that then?
2: I think that this is not something that's going to be implementable in the next 10 to 15 years, right. And we need to get...
1: So there's division right even now. In government on this one.
3: Yeah, but there's, in fairness, now we would obviously have a very particular issue with Sellafield. I think we all know the issues in relation to Fukushima and Chernobyl. And I know people will say small modular reactors are different, but we dealt with this at the British-Irish Parliamentary Association. It was one of the committees, and the experts who were proponents of nuclear energy said this is nowhere next to near ready. The best thing you can do is literally watch what others are going to do, and you wouldn't be making a decision on it because the information will be there to 10 or 15 years. So it's an element of nonsense. Where is wind power?
1: Yeah.
3: Where is wind power? And we're talking about infrastructure. I'm still dealing with creaking water infrastructure in County Louth today, in North County Louth, where people are out of water in a circumstance that keeps repeating itself. Mm. I brought it up with the Taoiseach. I am demanding a meeting with Uisce Éireann in relation to it. I've said it here before about the fact we do not have wastewater capacity. Housing in County Louth has been stopped on the basis of that. You know, 502 houses in Blackrock. Now, there will be other issues in relation to those, but the fact is one of the issues was the wastewater capacity in the Dundalk area is not fit for purpose. And see, the Taoiseach will say, oh, well, there's enough money in Uisce Éireann, but the timelines and deadlines that we have had have all gone back.
1: Scenario, Rory, from the IMF report as well, and that's the global uncertainty and our reliance on multinationals, they say. Mm. So there is a nightmare scenario that there could be a massive wobble globally that could hit multinationals, that could hit our revenues, corporate revenues and income tax revenues, and we wouldn't have the wherewithal to fix housing and energy and so on, for example.
4: There is the way in which the government has managed the economy for the last number of years has put us in a very risky situation. And fiscally, you know, they talk about fiscal sustainability, they've engaged in massive tax cuts for investor funds, for the big, do you know what I mean, fast food giants, and yet at the same time say we can't bring in, you know, they haven't brought in emergency payments around cost of disability. But like, I describe this government as the most cruel government we have had since the foundation state in terms of standing over mass evictions of people, highest evictions since the famine. But I actually think it's one of our most incompetent governments that have ever rule this country and ever governed. Since 2020, they have been in power together. Fine Gael is in power since 2011, 15 years. And look at what we have, a country that doesn't work for too many people.
1: They brought us from bankruptcy to 9 billion of a surplus.
4: In my own constituency of Finglas and Ballymun, we have communities, huge poverty, lack of investment, lack of basics of public transport, in terms of an indigenous industry.
1: The cruelest, most incompetent government.
2: Yeah, I'd categorically reject this. This is a government that has seen the highest rates of social welfare, support for carers, support for the elderly, support for the most vulnerable. It's record investment in housing, the most houses delivered in a quarter since records began in 2011, the first 3 months of this year. It has seen record investment in healthcare as well.
3: And now it's about
2: delivering.
3: That's the reality.
2: Delivering, and that's what we intend to do for the remainder of this term. And I categorically reject the assertions put forward.
0: Should you have delivered maybe 10 years ago or 15 years ago?
2: Well, we've brought the country back from economic collapse to €9 billion government surplus.
3: Together in relation to housing and infrastructure and projects.
2: That's the strong proof. The IMF has said the economy is in a strong place.
4: The 300,000 people in arrears don't feel
2: that's
4: that.
2: That's because of the work of the government in conjunction with our businesses.
1: Okay, a listener says, finally, who actually cares about economic growth? A paper-ticking exercise only for the EU to be best in class and secure EU Commission posts.

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1: Hi there, hope you're well and you're very welcome to Tuesday's programme. It's hot in here.

You're tuned to RTE Radio 1. It's 7 minutes past 11 o'clock. Welcome along to your nightly break from all the news and information of the day. It is a late date. We're live from Studio 7 and with you until 2 o'clock. Hope you had a great day and you managed to enjoy some more of the glorious sunshine around the country. We started off tonight's programme with Ella Fitzgerald singing "It's Too Darn Hot," followed by something cooler, the Anders Sisters with "Rum and Coca-Cola."

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We're on air, online and on the RTE radio app, live until 2 o'clock. It's great to have your company. Our third one tonight from the mid-1990s from the English-French outfit Stereolab. That was called Miss Modular. Well, it's 51551 for texts or late date at rte.ie for email.

Talking Heads, and This Must Be the Place, Niamh Melody, a song which may get an outing when the band's singer and songwriter David Byrne takes to the stage at St. Anne's Park, Dublin, on the 7th of June. Amazing singer, amazing songwriter. What a band they were. And apparently his live shows are incredible. So if you're around the city or the north side of the city on the 7th of June, do check him out. Before that, we heard Fleetwood Mac with a Christine McVie number called Everywhere from their Tango in the Night record from 1987. It is late days. We're live till 2. And next up, a pair of Irish classics.

0: Late Date. We are reflecting the fine weather while it's with us. I hope you enjoy that. Summer in Dublin from Bagatelle. That goes out to Declan. And to follow, another song about an old town.
1: The old Covent Garden. I remember only too well.

Phil Lynott with Old Town. It is coming up to 11:30. It is a late date on RTE Radio 1. We like to play the oldies on the programme, but it is very important to get new music out on the airwaves, especially when it's Irish. So without further ado, this is Bellex One's single due for release tomorrow. It is called But First, Love.

Brand new music indeed. That song is not due for release until tomorrow. It is from Bellex One. It is called But First Love from their forthcoming album, Good Bones. It is 26 minutes to the midnight hour. We'll dedicate that to Laura. Just saw your email there. Glad you enjoyed it. And on we go into the music and into the night with a song from our Radio 1 album of the week from Mick Flannery. It is called The House Must Win. And tonight's song featuring Aeneas Mitchell is called Rising Tide.

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1: Visiting the farm in County Monaghan, where M&S sources Irish Oakham Gold chicken, the first thing that struck me was care. Slower reared, fed a multigrain diet, and given the time it needs for proper flavour to develop. That patience, well, you taste it. 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
3: And not for the first time this week, you are still listening to Late Date here on RTE Radio 1. Our playlist, by the way, can be found on rte.ie/late date. Before that, from the Radio 1 album of the week, from Mick Flannery, a double album. It is called The House Must Win, featuring Aeneas Mitchell. We heard Ryan.

Rising Tide. And now to follow, we're going to have a song from Aeneas along with Eric D. Johnson and Josh Kaufman as Bonnie Light Horseman. This is a great tune with echoes of a mid-70s Fleetwood Mac to this from a couple of years back. It's called Old Dutch.

We heard Bonnie Light Horseman with Old Dutch from a couple of years back, and from back in the 70s, the Isley Brothers with their version of the Seals and Crofts tune Summer Breeze for the night, indeed the week that's in it. Next up, I'd like to say hello to Ian and wife Sandy on their way back to Tipperary, having seen the Lemon Twigs in Vicar Street tonight. Hope you enjoyed the show, and enjoy seeing Jason Isbell back in Dublin soon. I'm not sure I'll get to the Lemon Twigs tonight, but you'll never know. But certainly before the end of the week. Colm, listening on the bus to Colestor in Dublin, pointing out that Bagatelle opened up for Barb Marley and the Wailers. You are right there. And indeed, regarding Bagatelle, Martin said it's nice to hear Liam O'Reilly's masterpiece there. The year of his summer in Dublin was 1980, I think. Well, who am I to doubt you? Thank you for sharing that too. latedate@rte.ie. 51551 is our text number as well. And now, before things get mellow tonight, here's a rousing version of Summertime by Billy Stewart.

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1: We all have matching Team Bride black t-shirts on, and our beautiful bride is in white / cream from head to toe, and she's a gorgeous hairband on. It's not woman tacky. It says bride.
0: Brenda Donoghue spends 24 hours at Junction 14 listening to stories and passing the time with people in services ahead. 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
2: Billy Stewart and Summertime before the break. Two more hours of music on the way, but right now it's 5 to midnight. And joining us on this Tuesday night from Met Aran with the weather and sea area forecast and hopefully more good news is Andrew Doran Sherlock. Hi, Andrew.
3: Hi, Colin. Thank you. Well, there's still another very warm or hot day ahead for tomorrow with a yellow high temperature warning in operation for 8 counties in parts of the Midlands, Southwest and West. Temperatures will then decrease generally for the following days, though they will still be above average for most. Now for tonight, it's dry and mild or very mild under mostly clear skies. Temperatures won't fall below 9 to 17 degrees, coolest in the north, and some mist patches will form in light to moderate northeasterly or variable breezes. Then tomorrow, it'll be generally dry and sunny until later in the afternoon as scattered thunderstorms begin to move up from the south. Now, while many areas will escape these, where they do occur, they could be severe. Highs tomorrow of 22 to 31 degrees, hottest in the Midwest and West, though a little lower for some east and northeast coasts due to a mostly moderate easterly wind. On Thursday, after some early sunny spells in the north and east, it'll turn mostly cloudy from the southwest with patchy light rain, drizzle and mist. However, there'll still be lots of dry weather and we'll have highs of 17 to 23 degrees generally, but reaching up to 24 or 25 degrees in parts of the north and east. And now for the sea area forecast for the next 24 hours, starting with the meteorological situation at 2100. Ireland lies in a mostly moderate fresh northeasterly airflow generated by a high pressure of 1032 hectopascals centred to the north of the country. Forecast for Irish coastal waters from Howth Head to Roach's Point to Slinehead and for the South Irish Sea. Northeast to east force 3 to 5, soon increasing force 4 or 5, occasionally force 6 and gusty. Later increasing easterly force 4 to 6 and gusty, but decreasing southeasterly force 3 to 5 by the end of the period. Weather, fair or fine, showers or thunderstorms spreading from the south soon, cloudy with patchy drizzle, mist and fog in the south later. Visibility, mostly good, but decreasing moderate or poor in precipitation, mist and fog. Forecast for Irish coastal waters from Slinehead to Malinhead to Howth Head and for the North Irish Sea. Northeasterly force 4 or 5, occasionally force 6. Later increasing easterly force 4 to 6 and gusty. Weather, mostly fair, occasionally cloudy. Showers or thunderstorms spreading from the south later. Visibility, mostly good, but moderate or poor in showers. And the outlook for a further 24 hours, moderate to strong east or southeast winds, veering southerly Thursday morning and southwesterly Thursday afternoon. Weather, possible showers or thunderstorms at first, clearing as cloud, patchy rain and drizzle, along with some mist and fog spreading from the south. Cloudy to fair in the south later. And now reporting the coastal report from 11 p.m. Malinhead, northeast, 7 knots, fair, 9 miles, 1,029, steady. Buoy M5 off the southeast coast, northeast, 11 knots, 1,025, steady. Roach's Point, northwest, 2 knots, fair, 21 miles, 1,025, rising slowly. Valentia, west-southwest, 2 knots, fair, 16 miles, 1,023, steady. Belmullet, northeast, 10 knots, fair, 7 miles, 1,026, falling slowly. And finally, Dublin Airport, east, 5 knots, fine, 18 miles, 1,027, steady. And that's the forecast. Thank you and have a great night.
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5: Mrs. Smart Money Kel Gallivan explains how best to make use of the multitude of supermarket loyalty cards and vouchers and clubs. 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

0: energy in Ireland. It's understood Deputy O'Connor told his colleagues how his proposal wasn't a vote to build a nuclear power station, but rather a vote to remove a blindfold and to allow Ireland assess all serious options. The proposal was supported by several TDs from the floor. A new coalition has called on the government to set out a timeline for when it will introduce a blanket ban on sunbeds. Sunbeds can cause both melanoma and non-melanoma skin cancers. Last year, the Taoiseach Micheál Martin said a total ban is something he would be advocating for. Anna Joyce has this report.
1: The new group called Coalition Against Sunbeds has said the ban will help save lives by decreasing risk factors for melanoma and save the taxpayer around €9.7 million per year. The group said sunbed use increases a person's risk of developing melanoma. It said this risk is increased by 75% for people who use sunbeds before the age of 35. The group is made up of the Irish Cancer Society, the Irish Skin Foundation, Melanoma Support Ireland, the Irish Association of Dermatologists and others. However, the Sunbed Association, which represents tanning salon operators in the UK and Ireland, said a blanket ban would move the industry underground with zero supervision and zero enforcement. According to the HSE, skin cancer is the most common form of cancer in Ireland, with more than 11,000 cases diagnosed every year.
0: A woman who was being questioned by Gardaí on suspicion of the murder of schoolboy Kyron Duran has been released without charge. The woman, aged in her 50s, was arrested in Drogheda on Monday morning. She was the third person to be arrested in connection with the investigation. Gardaí say a file will now be prepared for the Director of Public Prosecutions. Kyron was 6 years old when he was last seen alive 4 years ago. And the weather forecast. It will be dry and mild or even very mild overnight under mostly clear skies. Lowest temperatures of 9 to 17 degrees generally, mildest further south in just light to moderate northeasterly or variable breezes. And that's all from the newsroom for now. I'll be back in 1 hour with more news.
2: Natasha, thank you very much for that. This is Sive to take us into the second hour and the gorgeous Berra.

It's a quarter past midnight. It is RTE Radio 1. This is Late Date with Cathal Murray with you until 2 o'clock. 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

way. Great to have your company. Hope you're doing well. And it is 51551 for messages or latedate@rte.ie for emails. Such an evocative song there from the Sligo outfit, Old Hannah, The Way the Light Falls Upon Water. Before that, representing Bray, County Wicklow, Fionn Regan with The Meetings of the Waters. And opening up the second hour of tonight's programme, from Kildare, we heard Sive and Berra.

or regular listeners to Late Date will know that I am a sucker for reflecting the weather on the playlist as it happens. So I hope you enjoyed that from Joni Mitchell. That was Kerry. That goes out to Pete, who also enjoyed hearing old Hannah as well. One more from Joni. This is called The Hissing of Summer Lawns.

We are sailing into the music and into this Tuesday night late date here on RTE Radio 1. That was Christopher Cross, who played in Dublin this week, and Keith was there and enjoyed the shows. And indeed, if you're in Castlebar, County Mayo, later tonight, Christopher and his band will be there. And then on Thursday, they'll be playing the Glen Eagle in Killarney in County Kerry. That was Sailing, and before that, The Hissing of Summer Lawns from Joni Mitchell.

Well, to follow on from Christopher Cross tonight, we heard music from Michael Franks from the early 1980s from his record Passion Fruit, When Sly Calls, Don't Touch That Phone. And right there, a great band from London across the water, Bombay Bicycle Club from 15 years back. That was Lights Out, Words Gone. It is Late Date. It is RTE Radio 1. It is coming up to 22 minutes to 1 o'clock. We're live and with you until 2 o'clock. And the band we heard right there, the members are Jack Steadman, Ed Nash, Suren Desarum, and Jamie McCall. And if Jamie's surname is familiar, that's because his aunt is one late great Kirsty McCall. Here's a song she wrote with Johnny Marr of the Smiths called Walking Down Madison.

Kirsty MacColl and Walking Down Madison from 35 years ago, dedicated tonight to Roe. And hello to Paul in Leixlip regarding Michael Franks. I used to love that album, Passion Fruit. Had it almost worn out. Well, when Sly calls, don't touch that phone. Thank you, Paul, for touching the phone and sending a message to 51551 tonight. Well, to follow on from Kirsty, here is another cut from around that time period. Indeed, this is a remix of a Suzanne Vega's song, Tom's Diner. It was performed by a group called DNA. Suzanne, by the way, if you're not a fan of remixes, was a huge fan of this because it brought her music to a huge audience.

Suzanne Vega, remixed by the English producers DNA from 1990. That was Tom's Diner, which is a restaurant in Manhattan in New York, which was frequented by a young Suzanne Vega back in the early 1980s when she was going to college in Barnard College nearby. And she wrote that amazing song. And as I mentioned, she was thrilled when that came out because, it turned a lot of listeners onto her music who might not have heard it before. So that is a good thing. It's coming up to 12 minutes to 1 o'clock. It is Late Dates. Here's Bruce on the double.

hello to Laura, who just sent an email to latedate@rte.ie saying, I did not know that Tom's Diner was an original song by Suzanne Vega. The remix is what you heard, but the original song is only 2 minutes long, even less. And it's just to Suzanne and her voice, nothing else. Check it out, Laura. And hello to Stephen from County Louth, saying, had a long walk in a warm Hyde Park in London earlier this beautiful evening, listening back to last night's late date, peppered with summer tunes made for a beautiful stroll. Just wonderful. Thank you so much, Stephen. And now I get to listen live for a change. What a song, Racing in the Street, is. That goes out to you from Bruce Springsteen. And before that, I'm on fire. Some instrumental music before the news at 1 o'clock. This is Percy Faith and his orchestra. Here's an oldie, it's a goldie, theme from a summer place.

0: from 1959, Percy Faith and his orchestra with Theme from A Summer Place. It's 1 o'clock.
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2: 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I'm Natasha Murta.